0: his presidency at a moment where the nation's in the middle of a war.
1: Live from LAS 89.3, it's All Things Considered. I'm Julia Paskin. Also this hour, President Trump has nominated acting U.S. Attorney General Todd Blanche to take over the role permanently.
2: President Trump chooses to keep me as acting. That's an honor. If he chooses to nominate me, that's an honor.
1: But his path to confirmation in the Senate may be a rocky one. And from the LAS newsroom this Food Friday, LA's first World Cup game is tonight. Gab Chabran has tips on where to eat near SoFi. Friday, June 12th, national news from NPR is next.
3: Live from NPR News in Washington, I'm Ryland Barton. Elon Musk's company SpaceX had a banner day on its stock market debut today. As NPR's John Ruich reports, it rose more than 19% and made Musk a trillionaire.
4: SpaceX broke records with its IPO, raising $75 billion. When the shares traded on the NASDAQ, demand was strong. The stock opened up 11% from the IPO price and ended the day up more than 19%, making SpaceX one of the biggest companies on Earth by market cap. Some experts say it's overvalued, though. The company has a unique toehold in rocketry and satellite communications, and it's also involved in artificial intelligence. But it lost $5 billion last year and another $4 billion in the first quarter of this year. SpaceX doesn't lack for ambition. It wants to put people on Mars. But its path to profitability is unclear. With the SpaceX IPO now in the books, markets will be looking ahead to two other mega listings expected this year, Anthropic and OpenAI. John Ruich, NPR News.
3: The Trump administration filed for an emergency stay today to prevent the removal of President Trump's name from the Kennedy Center. NPR's Chloe Veltman reports this came after a federal judge denied an initial appeal earlier today by the center's board of trustees.
5: It was looking as if the board, which is stacked with Trump allies, would comply with U.S. District Judge Christopher Cooper's ruling that the renaming of the facility was illegal because it required congressional approval. But late Thursday, the board abruptly changed course and filed an appeal. Cooper denied that appeal in the morning, and now the Trump administration has filed an emergency stay in the D.C. Circuit. This lawsuit against the Kennedy Center was brought by Congresswoman Joyce Beatty. Her attorney, Norm Eisen, says any further attempt to overturn the court's decision is a waste of time.
6: It will not stand. Sooner or later, that name is coming off the building.
5: Scaffolding is in place to reach the lettering in question. Chloe Veltman, NPR News.
3: It's day two of the World Cup, and some fans are braving the Texas heat to cheer their teams on at a FIFA fan festival in downtown Houston. Houston Public Media's Kyle McClinigan reports the heat index in the city will be above 100 degrees this weekend.
7: The outdoors FIFA fan festival in Houston has been open for less than 48 hours. And officials have already confirmed that 4 people were hospitalized and 22 were treated on-site for heat-related illnesses. However, the heat didn't stop people like Norma Jacoby from turning out. She stood in the shade of a telephone pole.
8: Everybody's sweating, but we don't care. We're here. We want to have fun. It's the big party, big fiesta. So I know it's hot, but I'm happy.
7: The heat index is forecast to be 105 in Houston on Sunday, when Germany and Curaçao face off inside the stadium, which has AC. For NPR News, I'm Kyle McClinigan in Houston.
3: Taylor Swift became the youngest woman ever inducted into the Songwriters Hall of Fame last night at age 36. This is NPR.
1: Live from LAS News, I'm Julia Paskin. The chemical in the failed Garden Grove tank stored at other California facilities as well. But our partners at CalMatters found they are not required by state or federal law to have an emergency plan. Molly Peterson reports.
9: In Alameda County in Hayward and in the Los Angeles County cities of Compton, Commerce, and Torrance, 4 other companies store at least 100,000 pounds of the chemical methyl methacrylate, according to federal data. The companies all say they follow environmental and safety requirements. But CalMatters found that state and federal safety programs meant to protect against industrial accidents mostly leave this chemical out. The search warrant served this week at GKN Aerospace indicates the FBI is investigating criminal violations of environmental laws.
1: That's CalMatters' Molly Peterson. In other news, L.A. County District Attorney Nathan Hochman says as many as 4 out of 5 claims may be fake in the county's historic sex abuse settlement. Last spring, the county agreed to pay $4 billion to settle more than 11,000 abuse claims from across decades. But Hochman has been investigating claims of fraud in the settlement and now says 81% could be bogus. He's asking a judge to delay payouts for 6 months. A hearing on that request is scheduled for Monday. Long Beach Transit is adding bus services directly to World Cup games at SoFi Stadium, running every 8 to 10 minutes, 4 hours before kickoff, and continuing 90 minutes after final whistle. You can find the bus on First Street between Long Beach Boulevard and Elm Avenue. 506.
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15: This is All Things Considered from NPR News. I'm Elsa Chang in Culver City, California.
16: And I'm Mary Louise Kelly in Washington. On Sunday night, the White House South Lawn will host a series of UFC fights as part of America's 250th anniversary celebrations. Sunday also happens to be President Trump's 80th birthday. The event is another in a series of passion projects taking up the president's attention while the war with Iran continues. NPR's Daniel Kurtzleben reports.
17: Trump announced the fights at a rally in Des Moines almost a year ago.
18: We're going to have a UFC fight, think of this, on the grounds of the White House.
17: So now there is a UFC arena at the White House. And tied to the anniversary, other planned events include a rally on the National Mall and an IndyCar race in the streets of D.C. And then there are the building projects. At official events, whether it's bill signings or announcements, Trump has taken to going on tangents about the reflecting pool and a pedestrian bridge he wants to build near the Lincoln Memorial. At a farmer roundtable in Wisconsin, he told the machine shed full of attendees about fountains.
18: Not one fountain in Washington worked. Out of the 22 fountains, they're all looking beautiful, just like the one I showed you.
17: Plus, he has knocked down the White House East Wing to build a ballroom and an underground military complex. And he's planning a massive arch near Arlington National Cemetery. The White House has defended many of these actions by pointing to past presidents' projects. And that's true to an extent, says Princeton professor of history Julian Zelzer.
19: You can find bits and pieces of what President Trump has done that are done very differently and with different purposes.
17: He points to boxing matches held by President Theodore Roosevelt and Truman's heavy White House renovations when the White House needed structural repairs. But all of Trump's side projects happen as the U.S. is at war with Iran, inflation has passed 4%, and his approval has sunk. Russia's war in Ukraine, which Trump once vowed to end, rages on, and he has mostly stopped talking about a health care overhaul. All of which casts this weekend's fights in a different light.
19: In addition to just how big it is and how much space it's literally and symbolically taking in his presidency at a moment the nation's in the middle of a war, it also raises all these conflict of interest questions, which are also different than having a boxing match in the White House.
17: A watchdog group has filed a lawsuit attempting to halt the fight, noting the money that UFC stands to make off the event, and that Trump owns up to $50,000 of stock in the company that owns UFC. The DOJ has responded, saying in part it would be too disruptive to halt an event a year in the making, and noting past presidents' White House events. White House spokesperson Davis Engel insisted to NPR there are no conflicts of interest and added that Trump's assets are in a trust managed by his children. Speaking to NPR recently, the UFC CEO Dana White, who introduced Trump at the 2024 Republican National Convention, insisted Sunday's event is purely about America's birthday, not Trump's birthday. He added, though, that UFC fights do reflect Trump's personality.
20: The will to win, the will to overcome, the will to, you know, I, he has every ounce of that plus some, even at 80 years old.
17: Second-term presidents think about their legacies, and there is a sense in all of this that Trump is thinking about his. In the case of Sunday's fights, he will be doing so with an organization he has a long history with. And Trump knows the sport. In 2023, he did an extended interview on the UFC Unfiltered podcast, where he riffed on what happens as fighters age.
18: As you get older, it's not that you can't do it. I think you're physically the same. Maybe in some ways you're stronger and better, but you don't have that same motivation to do it.
17: Trump supporters have long said they see him as a fighter. And on the cusp of his 80th birthday, as he navigates the end of his presidency, he may also be showing what does and doesn't motivate him. Danielle Kurtzleben, NPR News.
15: Tonight, here in Los Angeles, the U.S. men's national soccer team plays its first game of the FIFA World Cup. This match is some 8 years in the making, as a so-called golden generation of American players has finally reached its prime, just in time for the U.S. to co-host the World Cup. NPR's Becky Sullivan has their story.
21: In one sense, this U.S. team's run at the World Cup will begin when the squad of 26, arguably the most talented team the U.S. has ever fielded, walks out onto the pitch in their red and white striped jerseys to take on Paraguay. But in another sense, the path to this point began years ago.
22: Trinidad and Tobago with a 2-1 lead over the United States.
21: When the U.S. had to put the pieces back together after hitting rock bottom. We're here on BN Sports.
22: And the United States eliminated. Missing out on the World Cup for the first time since 1986. Unbelievable.
21: In international soccer, the U.S. has always played second fiddle to powerhouses from Europe and South America, yet it had seemed the team was on the up and up through the 2000s and early 2010s. But by 2017, the U.S. national team was leaning too hard on an aging generation of players like Clint Dempsey and Tim Howard, who were in their mid to late 30s by then. It all finally fell apart in that must-have qualifier in Trinidad.
23: It was all very surreal. In the game, you're hoping to just find a goal from somewhere. You just think the miracles will happen. Something will happen. And it didn't.
21: Howard was the goalkeeper for that miserable game. Last year on his podcast, Unfiltered Soccer, he recalled just how low that moment was.
23: Nothing, like literally nothing was said in the dressing room. Nothing was said on the team bus. Go back to the hotel, went downstairs to a team meal. I mean, you want to talk about The Walking Dead. It was, there were just people, no one spoke.
21: Only one guy who's still on the team played in that game, Christian Pulisic. He was America's boy wonder then. He just turned 19 and scored the Americans' only goal. No one could blame him. But for basically everyone else, the criticism began at once.
24: This is an utter embarrassment with the amount of money in this sport. You don't deserve-
25: they failed themselves, they failed the sport, and they failed their country.
26: U.S. soccer just has to make certain now that this never happens again.
21: The head coach resigned a few days later, and within a year, the rest of U.S. soccer's leadership would turn over. It was a dark, dark time for U.S. soccer. Yet soon, there was a reason to have a little hope.
27: So we have a winner for the 2026 FIFA World Cup.
21: In July of the next year, FIFA awarded the right to host the 26th World Cup to a three-way bid from North America.
27: Canada, Mexico, and USA have been selected by the FIFA Congress to host the 2026.
21: That moment, an eight-year clock started ticking. A World Cup here at home was a golden opportunity, not just to play well on the field as host nations often do, but with so much attention, they could give the game of soccer a huge boost and lay a foundation for generations to come. In other words, the stakes couldn't be higher. So they brought in a new head coach, a former national team player named Greg Berhalter, who said on day one that he planned to give a new generation of players a chance.
28: It's important for players to be performing. It's important for them to grow through games, and that's going to be an important aspect of how we're picking teams, of which guys are contributing.
21: Soon, the budding star Pulisic was surrounded by other promising young players. There was the spark plug midfielder Tyler Adams, raised by a single mom in New York, who made himself known quickly, as heard here on Fox.
29: U.S. and Adams has got a chance here and scores! Tyler Adams! U.S. 1-0!
21: There's Weston McKinney, the son of an Air Force officer who grew up playing soccer in Germany while his dad was stationed there, and an electric left back Anthony Robinson, the England-born son of a U.S. immigrant who played college ball at Duke. Together, they and others were hailed as a golden generation, but they needed time to learn on the job.
30: The beginning was not easy when we made certain choices and, you know, bringing the
0: I'll just say the young guys in.
21: This is Ernie Stewart, who took over as GM of the national team, then sporting director for all of U.S. soccer in those years. There were some lumps, for sure, he said. The team won only three games in 2018 and lost some ugly ones at times. But Stewart said it was all part of the process.
0: The near future was the World Cup in 22, and wanting to perform there as well. But also realizing that 4 years later it's going to be in your own country once again. And these guys being at the peak of their, you know, when they were 27 years old is, yeah, you have the experiences, and hopefully that can come together and do some damage.
21: In 2022, the Americans were the second youngest team at the entire World Cup. A win over Iran and draws with England and Wales saw them advance to the knockout round, where they lost to the Netherlands. It was a big, big learning experience, Tyler Adams said this week.
1: Those are games and experiences that you need, because I don't want to say it was a wake-up call, but we didn't know really what to expect, how to manage the game, how to deal with certain scenarios. Whereas now I feel a lot more comfortable with our identity and our own skin to be prepared for that.
21: Now, for the first time, a U.S. World Cup squad is full of players who have key roles on teams in Europe's top leagues. Adams, Robinson, and the young star defender Chris Richards all play in the English Premier League. McKennie and Pulisic play in Italy. Other guys play in France or Spain or Germany, all of them facing off week in and week out against other top international talent. But what is truly irreplaceable, McKennie says, is the bond that only comes from having grown up together.
2: One has a comfortability with each other, a freedom to be themselves, to be who they are. And whenever you have that comfortability level with the players next to you, you can be completely honest with them and you can hold them accountable and understand who they are.
21: Over the past few months, that chemistry has shown in friendlies against some of the world's best teams, Belgium, Senegal, and Germany, broadcast on TNT.
22: Robinson's ball to McKennie! It's Christian Pulisic around the keeper! It's Pulisic with a goal! Oh my word, what a strike from Anthony Robinson!
21: Berhalter hasn't been their coach for a couple years now. He was replaced back in 2024 with Mauricio Pochettino, who's leading the Americans through the World Cup. But last week, Berhalter said, watching this group of guys reach this moment has been a joy.
3: When I got them, they were young. They were babies. And they were just learning what it takes to be a professional athlete. And now when I see them, they're men. And, you know, they have kids and they're adults. And they know exactly what it means to maintain themselves as professionals. And it's an amazing thing to see.
21: Now the opportunity, the stage, the stakes aren't lost on them. And they are ready for this moment, says Tyler Adams.
1: Like to inspire people to show that American players are at the level of the rest of the world. Let's show everyone what we're capable of doing.
21: A moment finally comes tonight for the U.S. men's national team when they take on Paraguay. Becky Sullivan, NPR News, Los Angeles.
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4: And it's here on LAist 89.3 and the LAist app. More local news in 15 minutes. Meanwhile, I'm Julia Paskin with some of the headlines we're following. Pope Leo is warning human traffickers that they will face God's wrath for exploiting the desperation of migrants. Leo wrapped up his week-long trip to Spain in the Canary Islands. He is fulfilling a wish of Pope Francis to visit the area to commemorate the thousands of lives lost at sea. A federal judge has ruled the White House is allowed to stage a UFC show this weekend in an elaborate ring already built on the South Lawn to celebrate the nation's 250th anniversary and President Trump's 80th birthday. Major League Baseball announced today that it's hosting July 4th screenings of The Sandlot at four drive-in theaters, including one here in Southern California. The Paramount drive-in will show the 80s classic, followed by a broadcast of a local game. Unclear which game, though, since the Dodgers and Angels both have games the night of July 4th. LAist News at LAist.com. Time is 5:19.
5: 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It stars Emily Blunt, Josh O'Connor, and Coleman Domingo. We have a couple of international animated films Charles Solomon will tell us about, and a documentary on Boy George and Culture Club. 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
15: 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I'm Elsa Chang.
16: And I'm Mary Louise Kelly. This next conversation is about the intersection of two remarkable lives. The first is Robert Coles, child psychiatrist, Harvard professor, Pulitzer Prize winner. The other is Ruby Bridges, civil rights activist and author. But back in 1960, she was a little girl, 6 years old, who became the first black child to desegregate the all-white William Franz Elementary School in New Orleans. Well, Robert Coles, who studied the emotional effects of desegregation, was there as federal marshals worked to escort her inside through a mob of white people.
9: 200 people waiting at 8:30 in the morning to tell her they were going to kill her. What would you expect? You'd expect that a child going through that would pretty soon start developing symptoms and be in trouble.
16: From that moment, Coles was on a mission.
9: I thought to myself, I would like to know that child. I'd like to know what's happening to her.
16: Robert Coles spent the rest of that year talking with and writing about Ruby. He died on June 4th at the age of 97, so we have called Ruby Bridges to remember him and remember a relationship that changed both their lives. Ruby Bridges, welcome. It is so good to speak.

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1: Live from LAist 89.3 and the LAist app, I'm Julia Paskin. It is time for Food Friday. Hooray! When we talk all things food and drink going into the weekend. We are all about the World Cup today, with the USA's first game against Paraguay tonight. And when it comes to food, there are many guides out there suggesting places to eat. But LAist food and culture writer Gab Chabran has some places that are less well-known, or may even surprise you, and he's here with me now. Hey, Gab.
2: Hey, Julia.
1: So let's start with SoFi Stadium, where that first game for the U.S. team is going to be. Where should fans go around there?
2: Yeah, so I want to point people in the direction of The Serving Spoon. It's a soul food institution that's been around since 1983. It's one of the best breakfasts in the city, for sure. So a lot of people know about it. But what you might not know is they just won a James Beard America's Classic Award. And this is given to family-owned restaurants that have been open for at least a decade with timeless appeal. So if you want to go and celebrate that win, now's a good time to do it. Then I want to tell you about Carnitas El Artista. They specialize in Michoacan-style carnitas. The tacos there, you can get a huge one for $4.95. It'll fill you up. All parts of the pig go into their carnitas. And it's a great place if you want to go support Team Mexico.
1: All right. And the next one, Gab, you were the first one to actually tell us about. I hear that there is a loading dock involved. What's going on there?
2: Wouldn't be a Gab Chabran recommendation without a little catch there. You know what I mean? Yeah, it's called Estrano Verano. And Chef Diego Argadi, he goes by Estrano on Instagram. He's known for his viral street pasta pop-up that's been going on for a couple years across the city. He was also the chef at Poltergeist, which was a barcade in Echo Park. He's going to be cooking over a live fire for all 39 days of the tournament. And it's a collaboration with Sky Duster Beer, the founders Johnny Mahler and Nick Smith. This is their first physical space. It's inside of a place called City Market South, near to the Fashion District. They open 1 hour before the first kickoff every day. They'll be showing all 104 matches. No reservations, no dress code. Just show up and, you know, really expect a menu that goes beyond your normal bar food. It's going to be a lot of fun.
1: Wow. All right, and so we're not just talking restaurants. There's all kinds of watch parties happening around Southern California. Freelancer Alex Sasayama actually put together a guide for LAist. So what stood out to you from that?
2: Yeah, Julia, this is one of the best parts of the World Cup, aside from the soccer, in my opinion. You've got parties happening wherever, you know? Parking lots, plazas, church halls, even in strangers' homes. So, and I think it's all shaped by LA's great immigrant communities. So one of my favorite places to catch a game is at St. Anthony's Croatian Catholic Church in Chinatown. I've actually attended a game with Alex there a few World Cups ago. They pack it in with all the Croatian fans for their specific matches, and it's such a great time. Another great place is the Portuguese Hall in Artesia, the community cornerstone that's been around since 1927. Actually, I've attended a bullfight there, too. Whoa. That's a whole nother story. We'll get into that later.
1: Oh, my goodness.
2: But they do the excellent bifanas, which is a grilled pork sandwich. They also do their pastéis de nata, which is the Portuguese egg tart. So delicious. Mm. And then for Ecuador, there's La Casita de Cancun Olé in Hollywood, which is a restaurant in somebody's home, and they go all out for the Ecuadorian matches. It's been going on for a few World Cups as well, too, but it's one of the quintessential sort of Los Angeles viewing experiences, in my opinion.
1: Wow, now I'm in the mood to eat, and I want to party.
2: Let's do it.
1: All right, Gab. All three of those stories are up at LAist.com for folks that want to check out more details. That's Gab Chabran, LAist food and culture writer. Gab, thank you so much.
2: Thanks, Julia.
1: More LAist news in 15 minutes. Meanwhile, Julia Paskin here with a couple of headlines we're following, and we'll stay with culinary news this Food Friday. The World Central Kitchen, founded by Chef Jose Andres, is out in Santa Monica right now in its first pop-up event offering free food at their trucks during select World Cup fan events. Meanwhile, Esquire has released its list of the 14 best bars in the country. It includes Kelly's Corner Tavern in Placentia, also on the list, the Wine Bar Stir Crazy in L.A. More LAS news at las.com/food. 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
0: 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I'm Elsa Chang.
7: And I'm Mary Louise Kelly. The Supreme Court's latest weakening of the Voting Rights Act has left limited ways to fight racial discrimination in redistricting. But advocates of minority voters are pushing forward with what they see as short-term solutions. NPR's Hansila Wong reports.
8: Weeks after the Supreme Court struck down a Louisiana congressional map as an unconstitutional racial gerrymander, voting rights advocates rallied at Delaware's state capitol.
9: Voting rights are under attack. What do we do?
8: A group of Democratic state lawmakers is fighting back with a new bill. It would add Delaware to about a dozen states that have passed state-level voting rights acts that build upon federal anti-discrimination protections. State Representative Larry Lambert says the Delaware John Lewis Voting Rights Act has been in the works for a while.
10: When the decision came down, we started putting in a lot more hours, a lot more meetings. Here in Delaware, we knew that it was time to act with urgency.
8: Why the urgency here in Delaware?
10: Now, Delaware is the seventh blackest state in the nation in regards to percentage of African Americans. And we see that a lot of focus has been put on these states that have a higher percentage of African Americans.
8: States like Louisiana and Alabama, where voting is racially polarized. Republican lawmakers in those states recently eliminated congressional districts where black voters had a realistic opportunity of electing their preferred candidates. But state-level voting rights acts have their limits. They generally cover only state and local elections. They could be challenged in court. And
11: the trouble with state voting rights acts is that only blue states are passing them today.
8: Nick Stephanopoulos is a professor at Harvard Law School.
11: The places where you'd really want to see state voting rights acts are the Deep South and Texas and Florida and the like, but those are the places that will never pass those laws under current political conditions.
8: Those conditions are fueling a congressional gerrymandering fight that President Trump started last year and will continue for the 2028 election. In Democratic-controlled states that decide to gerrymander, research by Stephanopoulos has found a sort of silver lining for minority voting rights. Democrats can design new maps that spread minority voters who tend to support Democrats
11: in ways that make more districts reasonably safe, but not overly safe for Democratic candidates. They can design maps that are highly, highly skewed in a Democratic direction, thereby offsetting red state gerrymanders elsewhere, and that also don't sacrifice any minority representation.
12: But I am concerned that even all of that is just going to continue this race to the bottom.
8: Wilford Codrington III is a professor at Yeshiva University's law school. Codrington says any attempts by states to protect minority voting power is worth making. But a long-term solution to a weakened federal Voting Rights Act would involve Congress strengthening the law and reforming the Supreme Court.
12: We need a federal government to be involved and invested in this problem if we're going to have any sort of wide promotion of democracy across the United States.
13: Show me what democracy looks like!
14: This is what democracy looks like!
8: Back outside Delaware State Capitol.
10: Yeah, you ladies coming down and making your voice heard. Let people see me have your momentum.
8: Democratic State Representative Larry Lambert is urging supporters of the Delaware John Lewis Voting Rights Act to show up at committee meetings for the bill.
15: What is your deadline here?
10: So the General Assembly here in Delaware ends on June 30th, so that's our deadline to get the bill passed.
15: You have your work cut out for you this month.
10: Absolutely, but we're built for it. We're ready for it. We're not stopping until we get there.
8: And advocates in Michigan and New Jersey haven't stopped either with their push to pass more state voting rights acts. Anzila Wong, NPR News, Dover, Delaware.
0: Irish ultra cyclist Joe Barr is attempting a Guinness World Record.
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7: Today, Barr is expected to complete his trek across Route 66 to honor the highway's centennial. That is more than 2,000 miles from Santa Monica, California to Chicago, Illinois.
0: Wee! He began last week and it has been hot.
17: Most of the day has been sitting around somewhere between 97 and 103 on the bike.
7: Luckily, Barr's got a team to help keep him safe on the road.
0: His crew chief, Mark Poland, says large parts of Route 66 are in disrepair. Others have no pavement.
18: The dirt road slows you down for sure.
7: It took 2 years for Barr's team to map out a safe path.
18: Block by block in some cases.
0: Barr bikes for 20 hours a day and only sleeps for about 3 hours a night.
17: It's a very demanding schedule, but on the flip side of that, I would say it is by far the most enjoyable race I have ever done.
7: Barr has been welcomed warmly by strangers along the road, including a recent stop near Springfield, Illinois.
17: We pulled over to the side of the road to do something, and we ended up in someone's home. At one point, Abraham Lincoln actually stayed in this house.
0: And there are some non-human visitors.
17: The wild horses were running on the road beside me.
7: And if that wasn't enough, tomorrow, it's Barr's birthday. Upon completing Route 66, he will turn 67.
0: So how is he going to celebrate?
17: I've been on a race nutritional program set by my wife for the last 2 years, getting prepared for this event, and I'm going to have some really nice ice cream and hopefully a really cool beer.
7: We'll be toasting you, Joe Barr. Congratulations.
0: A familiar face returns to the top of the Billboard pop charts this week and keeps a streak alive. Stephen Thompson of NPR Music has the story.
19: For the last few weeks, Drake has ruled the Billboard charts with the help of three full-length albums released simultaneously. This week, his grip loosens a bit as his song Janis STFU drops from number 1 to number 3 on the Billboard Hot 100. In its place, a new song from the singer, songwriter, and Oscar-nominated actress Ariana Grande. That's Hate That I Made You Love Me from Ariana Grande's upcoming 8th album, Petal. The song debuts at number 1 this week, extending an impressive streak. For each of the singer's 8 albums, the first single has debuted in the top 10. The success of Hate That I Made You Love Me was bolstered by huge sales numbers. Ariana Grande sold more than 55,000 downloads, a blockbuster number in the streaming era, thanks in large part to the availability of remixes and alternate versions. Hate That I Made You Love Me is the 10th Ariana Grande song to hit number 1, an impressive number. But for her co-producer and co-writer, the Swedish hitmaker Max Martin, it extends an even longer streak. Max Martin has produced an all-time record 28 number one singles, including huge hits for Taylor Swift, Katy Perry, and others. His run of chart-topping singles extends all the way back to Britney Spears' Baby One More Time in 1999. Hit me, baby, one more time. As a songwriter, Max Martin is closing in on another all-time record. He's written or co-written 30 number one singles, placing him just 2 behind a fellow by the name of Paul McCartney. As for McCartney, he's not taking the news lying down. This week, his latest solo record, The Boys of Dungeon Lane, debuts at number 5 on the album's chart. Stephen Thompson, NPR Music. No.

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6: 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After 3 decades, the World Cup is back in L.A. As we speak, Team USA is taking the field against Paraguay in its opening World Cup match at SoFi Stadium.
7: It's a once-in-a-lifetime opportunity, so I can't be more excited than I am right now.
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8: 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We're taking it all the way. 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
9: The metro system, it's awesome. 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
10: 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It's unification. It's division. It's all that.
6: I'm Josie Huang. 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World Cup special, back right after the news.
11: Live from NPR News in Washington, I'm Rylan Barton. A federal judge has issued a preliminary injunction blocking the Trump administration's nearly $2 billion anti-weaponization fund. The judge said the move was necessary, as NPR's Ryan Lucas reports.
12: At a court hearing on a lawsuit challenging the fund, U.S. District Judge Leonie Brinkema said the public statements from DOJ officials that the department was abandoning the fund were not sufficient. She noted that President Trump continues to publicly support the fund and that the government has refused to formally declare under oath that the fund is indeed dead. Judge Brinkema therefore issued a preliminary injunction blocking the fund, but she gave the Justice Department 1 week to provide a clear, unambiguous declaration under penalty of perjury, signed by the Acting Attorney General and the U.S. Treasury Secretary, that the fund will not move ahead. If it does so, the judge said she will likely dismiss the lawsuit. If the government does not do so, then the case will move forward. Ryan Lucas, NPR News, Alexandria, Virginia.
11: A federal judge has refused to stop the White House from staging a UFC mixed martial arts event on the South Lawn of the White House this weekend. The White House calls the lawsuit baseless, saying it's no different from many other events hosted at public forums in the Capitol. NPR's Danielle Kurtzleben has more.
13: A watchdog group has filed a lawsuit attempting to halt the fight, noting the money that UFC stands to make off the event, and that Trump owns up to $50,000 of stock in the company that owns UFC. The DOJ has responded, saying in part it would be too disruptive to halt an event a year in the making, and noting past presidents' White House events. White House spokesperson Davis Engel insisted to NPR there are no conflicts of interest, and added that Trump's assets are in a trust managed by his children.
11: NPR's Danielle Kurtzleben reporting. In Ohio, a group that organizes political activities for Democratic causes was raided by the FBI today. From Ohio Public Radio, Joe Ingles reports.
14: Ohio Organizing Collaborative board member Prentice Haney says FBI agents have searched premises and in some cases taken laptops and electronic devices, as well as interviewed people who work with the organization.
15: There's no reason for over 100 agents to be knocking on the doors of everyday Ohio demanding and accusing people of voter fraud as if it was a witch hunt and scaring them with their children, following them in their cars to school and to work. I mean, this was a full-out assault. I mean, we haven't seen anything like this since Selma.
14: Haney says the people who were contacted by the FBI were told it was related to a case of voter fraud. The FBI has been contacted for comment. For NPR News, I'm Joe Ingles in Columbus, Ohio.
11: A federal appeals court has upheld the conviction of cryptocurrency entrepreneur Sam Bankman-Fried, rejecting arguments that his trial was unfair. Judges expressed skepticism that he was not allowed to present key evidence during his 2023 trial. This is NPR News.
2: Live from LAS News, I'm Julia Paskin. Immigration advocates are accusing ICE of retaliating against detainees taking part in hunger strikes at the Adelanto Processing Center. The Immigrant Defenders Law Center says striking prisoners have been zip-tied, threatened with tear gas, or placed in solitary confinement. The hunger strike began May 19th over claims of subpar conditions and inadequate medical care. Homeland Security tells the LA Times that there's actually no hunger strike happening at Adelanto and that no one is being abused. In other news, many California school districts now require new high school students to take an ethnic studies course. Mariana Dale reports from the San Gabriel Valley on what students there learned this year.
16: Duarte High School's first ethnic studies class explored the history of a community called Rocktown. The construction of the 210 and 605 freeways displaced the neighborhood of predominantly Black and Mexican-American families. Student Chloe Carter had moved to the area recently when she took the class.
17: It has made me so much more interested to learn the history of my new home, and it makes me feel so much more connected to this place.
16: Carter says even though Rocktown has been paved over, it's important to remember its stories. Mariana Dale, LAS News.
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6: Live from LAist 89.3, I'm Josie Huang. Thank you for joining us for the Explore LA World Cup special. After 32 years, the World Cup is back in LA. This hour, Team USA opens its World Cup run, taking on Paraguay at SoFi Stadium.
21: When you have a group of guys that fights for each other and dies for each other on the field, anything can happen.
6: That's Matthew Fries, goalkeeper for Team USA, making his first World Cup appearance tonight. In the crowds, fans like Emily Allen of Little Rock, Arkansas, here to root for the U.S. squad.
22: We came in earlier this week, and now we're just getting really hyped for the USA versus Paraguay game today.
6: And coming all the way from Paraguay, Jose Caballero, he and his son saved up all last year to get tickets. And he says, it was important to accompany the Paraguay national team. We expect to bring the cup back home. We shall see. We'll be giving you updates from the match throughout the hour. But first, we check in with reporter Kavish Harjai, who's been out and about in L.A. soaking up the sights and sounds. He's in front of SoFi Stadium right now.
23: Hi, Josie. The vibes are big. There's a lot of positive noise happening, a lot of chanting, a lot of clapping. I've seen some folks with an American Eagle mask, someone dressed up as Abraham Lincoln.
0: And, you know, we did catch up with some Paraguay fans who said it's important to rep your home team. So all in all, just really good vibes for tonight's match outside of SoFi Stadium.
1: The 2026 World Cup kicked off yesterday, co-hosted by three countries for the first time ever. Besides the U.S., there's Canada and Mexico with the tournament opener yesterday in Mexico City. Home team Mexico defeated South Africa 2-0. And earlier today in Toronto, Canada opened its World Cup with a 1-1 draw against Bosnia and Herzegovina. LA is one of 16 host cities and has put out all the stops to make the tournament a success. Planning started 4 years ago for the 8 World Cup games taking place in LA through July. Expectations are high, but the journey has not always been smooth. There's been criticism over high ticket prices and workers fighting for better wages and conditions, all against a backdrop of a federal immigration crackdown and geopolitical tensions. We are 2 days now into the tournament. Still, the question looms, will Iran play in L.A.? Joining me now is reporter Libby Rainey, who's been following that story. Libby, it's been quite the saga.
3: Yeah, Josie, it really has. The Iranian team is scheduled for 2 games here in L.A., Monday against New Zealand and then June 21st against Belgium. But for months, there's been this huge question mark, right, hanging over their participation despite having qualified. And that's obviously because of the Iran war that the U.S. and Israel started in February. And, you know, a month later in March, Iran's sports minister said that the team could not participate because of the assassination of Supreme Leader Ayatollah Ali Khamenei. And President Trump also has said all these conflicting things. One of my favorites was on Truth Social. He wrote, quote, "The Iran national soccer team is welcome to the World Cup, but I really don't believe it is appropriate for them to be here for their own life and safety."
1: But it does appear that they are coming now, right?
3: Yeah, it does. The team was supposed to train in Tucson, but that was changed last minute, and they are now at a facility in Tijuana. The team all but got a guarantee from FIFA President Gianni Infantino that it will play on U.S. soil. Here's what he said in a press conference this week.
4: "If I had to go with a bus to Tehran and drive them here, I will do that."
3: So Infantino has been making these sort of overtures over the past few months. Still, though, many of the staff for the Iranian team were denied U.S. visas, but it does appear that the team is going to be here on Monday night for the game.
1: Now, the Iranian war has added this very political dimension for the team in this World Cup, and that's definitely being felt here in L.A., where there's such a large Iranian diaspora. Tell us a bit about that history.
3: Yeah, so, you know, we really have to go back to the 1979 Iranian Revolution, which overthrew the secular monarchy and brought in an Islamic religious state. And that political instability prompted hundreds of thousands of people to leave Iran. And L.A. was this major destination for many of them, and continues to be for people who are leaving Iran. And so it's really wild that Iran is now coming to LA to play these games.
1: Yeah, that's right, Libby. I'm thinking about the Iranian diaspora on the west side, particularly in Westwood and Beverly Hills, which is why those neighborhoods often get nicknamed tarantulas, right?
3: Right.
1: Now, I know you spent months reporting on how Iranians and Iranian Americans in LA think about the team playing in LA.
3: I did. And, you know, people were definitely grappling with how to sort of relate their feelings about Iran to the national team. In January, before the Iran war, thousands inside Iran were killed in anti-government protests. And of course, now there's this active war. So I talked to Iranian and Iranian Americans here in LA about all of this. I think the place that I learned the most was actually going to talk to a soccer team in Woodland Hills. Mehran Janani, who's one of the players, summed up the divide in the politics like this.
24: "There is a split, I think, in the population, the Iranian population, about the Iranian team being here. There are some folks that are excited. There are some folks are not happy. And that all comes down to politics, unfortunately."
3: Many of those players said they'd root for the Iranian team, including Nader Adeli.
25: "Iran should be here, and Iran national team should have something to say, at least at the group stage, advance to the second round."
3: Nader was super focused on the soccer, and he said he didn't think people should impose politics onto the team. Others, though, had more mixed feelings, like this guy, Bobby Riahi.
26: "People are oppressed in Iran, right? And given the condition, given the war and everything, cheering for a team that, you know, not everybody's heart is in it, it's hard.
3: But Bobby said in the end he is going to root for Iran. And then another player told me he just saw the team as an extension of the government and he wasn't going to cheer for them. But something I did hear from many people was they hope that the World Cup can bring some joy and reprieve to people inside Iran, because Iran is really a nation that loves soccer. And so that was one through line that came through. They want the World Cup to, you know, be a moment of lightness for the people in Iran.
5: Thank you, Libby, for your reporting. That's Libby Rainey, who's been following the story of the Iranian national team in this World Cup. As we just heard, the World Cup is never just about what happens on the field. It can carry a sense of pride and identity that stretches across borders. During yesterday's opener in Mexico City, some 1,800 miles away, fans packed the LA Memorial Coliseum to watch Mexico take on South Africa. Raul Burgos was one of them.
7: Man, it feels dope. We live right here in South Central, you know, biggest celebration in DF, Colima, Michoacán, todos de Sinaloa, todos los de Nayarit, todos los de Tijuana. Viva México! Let's do it!
5: Meanwhile, Fernando Avila of El Monte loved being in a sea of Mexico fans.
8: Today is the big day for Mexico.
5: Avila has watched Mexico play in three World Cups. Yesterday, he was decked out in Team Mexico green.
8: These jerseys for 1986 World Cup.
5: 1986 was a defining World Cup for Mexico. It was the last time Mexico hosted the tournament and one of its strongest World Cup showings ever, with the national team making it all the way to the quarterfinals. For many fans, 1986 is the year they still talk about. Adolfo Guzman Lopez brings us the story of three people deeply shaped by that World Cup memory, including himself.
9: When I was a kid in San Diego, I did not like soccer. My heroes were Padre slugger Tony Gwynn and Chargers tight end Kellen Winslow. But then, at around 15, along came Hugo Sanchez. Hugol, as he was called, was born and raised in Mexico. He was a soccer prodigy and began playing for Real Madrid in Spain when there were practically no Mexican players in Europe. There's Sanchez doing a somersault to celebrate a goal. But he was an outsider in a country that shut doors to people it felt were the other, and that made him the target of prejudice. I could relate to that. I was undocumented, and the amnesty legislation that would give green cards to me and my family wouldn't be signed until months after the World Cup. So when I watched him play in 1986 in the World Cup for the Mexican national team, I saw more than a great soccer player. I saw a model for resilience and overcoming challenges. Seeing Mexico reach the quarterfinals in that tournament kept me going amid all the uncertainty. It had a similar effect on Cristian Ramirez. In 1986, he was 9 years old and living in Tijuana.
10: My body remembers said, it's this bittersweet moment.
9: That year, he was diagnosed with an aggressive form of cancer. His family uprooted and moved to San Diego for treatment. For him, watching his idol, Hugo Sanchez, playing in the World Cup came before worries about the illness and the culture shock of being in a foreign country.
10: My only preoccupation was to make sure that I was able to get a TV so I could watch the World Cup games in my room, in my hospital bed, hooked up to an IV with chemo.
9: He says he would not have been able to get through so many needles without Hugo Sanchez and the tournament. Ramirez was able to tell his idol that a few years later. The Make-A-Wish Foundation flew him and his family to Spain to meet Sanchez, and Ramirez has stayed in touch with him ever since. In L.A., Alejandro Poli was 15 in 1986, born to Mexican parents. He was playing for his high school soccer team. Watching the World Cup fueled dreams of becoming a pro, maybe one day playing in a stadium like the one in Mexico City.
12: You started like imagining, you know, like, oh, wow, you know, that would be cool to be at the Estadio Azteca and in front of all these, you know, thousands of people like playing at this level.
9: And that boosted his ambition to continue playing soccer through college and even in a semi-pro team, the Valley Fury in the Pacific Soccer League. He only gave it up to support his family. He's now a well-known muralist in L.A. who goes by the name Man One. Alejandro Poli, Cristian Ramirez, and I will be watching this World Cup with fond memories of that 1986 tournament that in one way or another helped us get to where we are now. Adolfo Guzman Lopez, LAS News.
5: Now, Mexico's 1986 run was unforgettable for so many in Southern California. Well, the region's World Cup memories don't stop there. Danielle Martinez tells us about the first time the World Cup came to LA.
2: That was in 1994. 8 games were held at the Rose Bowl. It ended in a historic final in Pasadena. It was Brazil versus Italy, the first ever World Cup final to end in a penalty shootout.
11: Roberto Baggio, the savior of Italy throughout this tournament. He's missed it, and Brazil win the World Cup.
2: Brazil took home the big trophy, besting Italy 3-2 on penalties. Now, tickets for that game went from $180 to $475. Tickets for this World Cup's final, taking place in New Jersey, are from around $4,000 to over $10,000. Back to you, Josie.
5: Thanks for taking us back, Danielle. That's our producer, Danielle Martinez. Coming up, soccer's top moments captured in miniature and with gum wrappers. But the stakes are not any less.
13: It's bragging rights, it's unification, it's division, it's all that.
5: Hear about the work of Lyndon Bear Ross Sr. from the artist himself. We'll be back after this break.
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5: Live from LAist 89.3, I'm Josie Huang. The U.S. team's World Cup opener against Paraguay is underway at SoFi Stadium. And about 20 minutes in, the USA is in the lead 1-0, happened about 10 minutes ago after Paraguay's Damian Bobadilla accidentally kicked the ball into his own goal. Team USA is favored, playing in front of a home crowd and looking to make a strong opening statement in Group D, which also includes Australia and Turkey. On Team USA, Christian Pulisic, Weston McKennie, and Tyler Adams are among the players to watch. We'll keep you updated as the match continues.
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5: 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Welcome back to a special edition of Explore LA on the World Cup. For many Americans, the World Cup is something that has gradually appeared on their radar over the decades. For many who grew up in other countries, though, the World Cup loomed large their entire lives. Like for our editor, Suzanne Levy.
29: When I first came to the States, if I'd mentioned Arsenal, people would have thought I was referring to the military or something, but all that has changed. You can watch UK Premier League games in sports bars, most kids play soccer, and Ted Lasso is much-watched TV. To which I say, welcome. We English are proud of the fact that soccer began with us more than 150 years ago, and every World Cup we think, surely this will be the year that the trophy returns home, the year that we'll win. I mean, it did happen once, back in 1966. My mother was 9 months pregnant with my brother and got so excited jumping up and down, she went into labour and had him the next day. World Cup Willie, they called him. Actually, his name is David, but never mind. Since then, every 4 years, everyone in the UK watches the games with bated breath. And then something stupid will happen and we'll lose. Like that time David Beckham, yes, he played for England before he came here, he lost his temper and was sent off. And we'll sit there, gloomy and despondent. I know because I was there in 1998 in my friend's living room in London, gloomy and despondent, thinking, just once, maybe just once, could we have a win? The last World Cup, I went to Ye Olde King's Head in Santa Monica to watch England play. At 7 a.m, it was full of people who were already on their third pint of beer. And when the team got through to the next round, the gentlemen of England ran outside the pub, whipped off their shirts and started singing football chants and acting like hooligans. I couldn't really decide if I was embarrassed or it felt like home. Anyway, this time,

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1: That's editor Suzanne Levy. So right now, as we speak, LAist has reporters out and about covering the World Cup. Our team has also put together a series of guides for folks to navigate the city during the World Cup. They're basically 26 cheat sheets from A to Z, each representing a facet of the city so you can make the most of your World Cup experience. Whether you're a visitor or a local, a lifelong soccer diehard, or a more casual fan.
2: Yes, this is truly for everyone, whether you got a ticket to a match or not.
1: That's editor Tiffany Ujiwe, who oversaw the guides.
2: The one that really stands out for me in this is our transit guide. So transportation reporter Kavish Harjai breaks down exactly how to get to SoFi using public transit, Uber, and even by scooter. So if you want to skip the traffic, this is an excellent start.
1: Anything for folks who are more casual soccer fans but want to get in on the action?
2: Yeah, so our food reporter Gab Chevron has guides on eating around SoFi and Inglewood, where the food scene there includes everything from Jamaican-style takeout, as well as a small but mighty wing shop in a little strip mall. We've also got guides to LA diners, the best pizza joints, weird museums, iconic murals to take a selfie at when you're in town, or maybe you're heading to a watch party in a different neighborhood.
1: Now, you worked on all these guides. Do you have any favorites?
2: I do. Some standout ones include our guide to public bathrooms, because when you're new in town or maybe you're just out and about and you really got to go, we have a resource to help you figure out where. And this one, for me especially, is not just for visitors, but locals alike, is parking. We have a guide answering your burning questions over our famous clashing parking signs.
1: That is useful information. We've been speaking with LAist editor Tiffany Ujiwe. Check out our World Cup guides on LAist.com. Thanks so much, Tiffany.
2: Thanks, Josie.
1: Speaking of guides, we've got one about museums and galleries in LA where you can see cool art. And since the World Cup is here, no surprise, there's an art exhibition on soccer. But it's done in a way you probably have not seen before, using gum wrappers and in tiny miniature form to capture some of the biggest moments in soccer history. Robert Garoba takes us to the studio of a local artist behind the LACMA exhibit, Football is Life.
3: Artist and animator Lyndon Berrois is showing me around his home studio in Mid-City. Here there are countless tools of the trade, including a glue gun, a life-sized recreation of a human skeleton, and inside an orange Halloween-themed Utz pretzel barrel, thousands of pieces of a material that sets Berrois apart, chewing gum wrappers.
4: Well, I find them around the world. When you travel, I see them on the ground, I pick them up. And I remember one trip we took to New Orleans. Went home. I must have came back with maybe two dozen. But found some in Lisbon. Found some in Marrakesh. Oh, found some in Nairobi, yeah.
3: Berrois crafts these little strips of foil and paper into art. 1-inch tall, lifelike sculptures of humans in kinetic poses. Oftentimes that means capturing his favorite moments from sports games with what he calls sportrets.
4: These are all my toys. And so, because I would play with these things like action figures, I still have some of the original guys.
5: Wow.
4: I got them. You want to see them?
5: I love to see that. Yeah.
3: Berrois takes out a Hershey's chocolate tin overflowing with hundreds and hundreds of his tiny gum wrapper figures. There are football players and soccer players.
4: So this is one of the first boxers.
5: What? And how old do you think you were when you were making that?
4: Oh, I could have been around 11. And see, they're getting all beat up because I would play with them. See, that's, I would make them fight.
3: While studying graphic design at Xavier University in New Orleans, one of his professors encouraged Berrois to rethink his childhood hobby. This was sculpture. He went on to get his master's degree in film and video from CalArts in the 90s and worked in animation and visual effects ever since, with credits on films like The Matrix Reloaded, 90s.

0: the museum, and Terrence Malick's The Tree of Life.
1: It's weird what things take you where. I always loved movies and wanted to do it in some capacity, just didn't know how. And to say that this is what led to all that, you know, a childhood hobby, you know, it's... Yeah, I don't even know how to describe how cool a feeling it is, or how humbling it is.
0: Berroir's mastery in making these Lilliputian figures has brought him into plenty of fine art spaces, too. Berroir drove me a couple miles from his home to LACMA. That's where his latest exhibition, Football is Life, meticulously recreates historic moments from men's and women's soccer. It's a big space.
2: I gotta fill this room with little people.
0: Yeah. And fill it he did. Inside clear cases, there are dozens of scenes from soccer history spanning nearly 100 years of World Cup matches. That includes Brazilian footballer Marta Vieira da Silva celebrating a goal during a 2019 FIFA Women's World Cup match.
3: Marta makes it 1-0.
2: One of them that really gave me the most joy, the probably the game where Marta kisses her foot after she scores.
0: Oh, yeah.
2: Because just the flex of that whole moment, I mean, I can't kiss my foot.
0: But there are less celebratory moments, too, like when German players gave a pre-kickoff Nazi salute before facing off against the Swiss team, foreshadowing a world that would soon be at war.
2: That was the German team in 1938. Yeah. Pre-World War II, but it was the rise of Nazism. And so that's how the team saluted when they came out on the field. And so the importance of this one was to also contrast what the same German team did in 2022, which is also in here, where they wore human rights on their T-shirts. Yeah.
0: As museum visitors look in wonderment at the minuscule scale of Berroir's work, they're also drawn into some of the realities of the past.
2: It makes the subject matter easier to digest. There's a lot of tough subject matter, but still, you pay attention to it.
0: Each vignette is a different conversation starter, from on-field protest moments to celebrations of underdog victories to prisoners of war playing their beloved game on a dirt field.
2: You can do a dive into not only the history of the game, but the plays, the personalities, and the politics.
0: Yeah.
2: Because that is completely what this game tells. It's countries. You know, it's bragging rights. It's unification. It's division. It's all that.
0: And discourse arising from this latest World Cup isn't lost on Berroir. The Iran men's team is scheduled to play two matches here in L.A., even as the U.S. war in their country looks like it will continue.
2: This game's already writing history before it even begins, so it's going to be interesting to see all the stories that get told out of this one. Yeah.
0: Maybe a job for some skilled hands and a few humble gum wrappers. Robert Garova, LAS News.
4: Before we wrap, let's check in on the U.S.-Paraguay match at SoFi Stadium. We're about 30 minutes in, and Team USA leads 2-0. The U.S. is trying to make the most of its home field advantage tonight with a packed crowd in Inglewood cheering them on. We'll check back in later this hour. You've been listening to an Explore LA special on the World Cup. Our producer is Danielle Martinez. Our editor is Fiona Ng. Our engineers are Tui Mao and Sean Corey Campbell. Jen Boffman is LAS's director of programming. Megan Garvey is our editor-in-chief. And I've been your host, Josie Huang. Thank you so much for hanging out with us. Stay tuned all weekend for more World Cup and Explore LA stories. Coming up next, Imperfect Paradise, which dives into LA's rich soccer history. Adolfo Guzman Lopez sits down with host Nereida Moreno. Have a great night.
5: This is a special World Cup edition of Imperfect Paradise on LAS 89.3. I'm Nereida Moreno. Soccer is a global phenomenon, but did you know about its origins right here in L.A.? For the next half hour, we'll look at L.A. soccer history that spans more than a century. From the immigrants that brought the sport to the city,
6: European immigrants and others from the early 1900s on were very important to the formation of formal soccer leagues in Los Angeles,
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6: In 2007, David Beckham signs with LA Galaxy and wins the MLS Cup twice in 2011, 2012.
5: We talk all about it, plus we get on the ground for the first U.S. men's team practice in Irvine before the World Cup even started. 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
5: 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I'm Nereida Moreno. So soccer is the most popular sport in the world. From North and Central America,
10: Mexico finally breaks through,
5: to South America, and across the Middle East, Asia, and Europe. But what you may not know about is the story right here in Los Angeles.
11: There's a lot of history that's kind of just been forgotten, but it's there kind of just waiting to be unearthed and retold.
5: For the rest of the hour, we'll look at LA's rich soccer history and what that history says about the city, its immigrant culture, and the FIFA World Cup. Joining us now is LA's correspondent Adolfo Guzman Lopez, who is our resident soccer expert and knows way more about soccer than most of us. Hey, Adolfo.
12: Oh, thank you, Nereida. Very generous.
5: So, Adolfo, first, I heard that you got an early glimpse into the World Cup with the U.S. men's national soccer team a few days before their first match. Tell us everything.
12: Well, I went to the team's first practice before the World Cup competition. It was at the Great Park in Irvine.
13: Sections 9 through 13.
14: It's Monday morning, and hundreds of people are in line waiting to watch the U.S. men's national team practice for the first time since they've arrived at their base camp here in Irvine, getting ready.
12: I'd been there before as a reporter, but I saw it decked out this time as the official practice facility for the U.S. men's national team.
15: And soccer fans of all ages to see some of the best players in the country up close and personal. Let's hear it for the U.S. men's national team.
12: Before stepping onto the pitch to practice for fans, several players talked to reporters about their anticipation playing in the World Cup. One of them was goalie Matt Friis.
16: Obviously, bigger stakes in a tournament like this, and incredible opportunities, and pressure makes diamonds. And I think we're a group of 26 guys that wants to show that we're a bunch of diamonds.
12: The fans here are all dressed up. A lot of them in U.S. men's national team jerseys. A few are wearing Mexico jerseys, too.
17: If Mexico's in it, then we root for Mexico.
12: And tell me what you're wearing and describe it.
18: USA / Mexico soccer jersey, because why not support both?
19: I'm from Argentina, so Argentina is my number one, USA is my number two, but Ballistic is amazing.
20: I am rooting for America and Iraq because there are three Assyrian gentlemen that are on that team.
12: What I saw that day was something the city of Irvine has been planning for years. Melissa Haley, director of communications and engagement for the city of Irvine, says the process began 4 years ago when the city applied with FIFA to be a practice facility, competing against other cities across the country.
21: We had made an agreement with FIFA that we would have our world-class facilities over at the Great Park. One of the biggest reasons is being able to put Irvine on a global stage, right? To even be part of that story and be part of that World Cup story and having Irvine in the same lane as that is a phenomenal privilege. And also it really validates the quality of the Great Park, not just as it's a nice local sports complex, right? That this team selected our venue, that they came here, our staff showed them the facilities, the opportunities, gave them the vision of what would be their home for their duration of their stay here in Southern California is monumental for us.
1: It really does feel like a privilege. I mean, I am so excited. I've been dreaming about this since I was a kid. And I'm actually lucky enough to be able to go to a game because my fiance, Tony, surprised me with tickets. Shout out to him. And someone once said to me that everyone played baseball as a kid, but I grew up in the IE in the Inland Empire. And my siblings, my cousins, we all played soccer. We're huge fans. But as a soccer fan, when did soccer first enter your orbit?
12: Well, as a kid growing up in San Diego, I was not a soccer fan. It seemed boring to me very long. I was a baseball fan, San Diego Padres, you know, Tony Gwynn, Dave Winfield. And then something happened to me as a teenager right around 1986. I was 17 years old. That's when Mexican player Hugo Sanchez was on his way to being a mega star in Spain for Real Madrid.
15: Hugo Sanchez.
12: And he went through a lot of anti-Mexican prejudice at the time. And that year was also the lead up to the World Cup in Mexico. It stirred up a lot of pride among Mexicans like me in the United States. 1986 was also a very important year for me because I was undocumented. That was the year that amnesty passed, the legalization of people who were unauthorized to be in the U.S. And so at that moment of the World Cup and Hugo Sanchez, it was not clear to me that I would be able to stay in the U.S. And I was applying to colleges. I was a junior in high school. So amid all this uncertainty in my personal life, soccer became kind of a place of cultural pride. I tried out for the Mission Bay High School soccer team, and I made it.
1: That personal and cultural connection, I think in part, is why soccer means so much to so many people, right? Adolfo, what is the significance to SoCal that the World Cup is back in LA for the second time in almost four decades?
12: Well, a lot of people don't consider LA to be a national center of soccer or even a world soccer capital. But it's important that the World Cup's coming here because LA certainly is a capital, a place where soccer has developed in many different ways. And a lot is at stake right now. The last time the U.S. hosted World Cup games in 1994, the U.S. didn't even have a pro league. Now, U.S. players are with marquee teams around the world.
1: Let's talk about the history of soccer in LA, because it's not only fascinating, but I think it'll give World Cup fans a clearer sense of this city and maybe awareness as they attend or watch these matches. Adolfo, how far back are we going?
12: LA soccer history goes back more than 100 years, Nereida.
1: Okay, so an entire century. Great. Tell us more.
12: Well, one of the important dates is 1902. That's when Southern California Football League was founded. Soccer grew in the next few decades. In 1951, the LA Kickers were founded in South LA by soccer fans of German descent who admired the Stuttgart Kickers. And these European immigrants and others from the early 1900s on were very important to the formation of formal soccer leagues in Los Angeles. Here's Ivan Fernandez, a freelance journalist in Southern California. He talked to me about how much soccer grew in the region in the 20th century.
11: The Greater Los Angeles Soccer League, it existed until like the mid-90s. That league was filled with teams of immigrants from Europe. So you had teams like the San Pedro Croatians, the San Pedro Yugoslavians, the Glendale Homonetmen, which was an Armenian team. You had teams of immigrants and refugees from Turkey and Hungary and all these other places from around the world. With LA, even before Major League Soccer, we had famous teams. We had tons of leagues. I mean, there's a lot of history that's kind of just been forgotten, but it's there kind of just waiting to be unearthed and retold.
1: And Adolfo, I'm noticing the importance of immigrants in LA soccer that, as you point out, begins with European immigrants. But that also evolves, right? In what way?
12: Well, the shift has to do with immigration patterns to Southern California, and they begin changing in the mid-20th century when more people from Spanish-speaking countries come to Southern California. And here's another very important year, 1958. That's when the U.S. plays Mexico at Veterans Memorial Stadium in Long Beach. The U.S. lost 7-2 in that match.
1: Whoa, 7-2?
12: Yeah, it was a big loss. And here's another important milestone, Nidhi. 1964, that's when the American Youth Soccer Organization was founded in Torrance. Go South Bay. Here's Daniel Durbin, a professor of communication and director of the Institute of Sports, Media, and Society at USC Annenberg.
2: If soccer becomes truly a national sport in the United States, like American football and baseball and basketball, it will owe that to Los Angeles.
1: What happens in the 70s and 80s that makes LA an even more prominent soccer hub?
12: Well, a lot of these moments, Nereida, are moments that happen kind of at community levels, at neighborhood levels, in regions. Here's some highlights. In 1971, the Maccabee Athletic Club was founded by Israeli expatriates. It's in a league with the San Pedro Yugoslavs and the LA Armenians. A few years later, the LA Aztecs become an indoor soccer league sensation and sign British player George Best.
3: There's George Best from Belfast, Northern Ireland. Probably one of the two most recognized figures in England.
12: Who many consider the first global megastar. So that's going from a community level more to a pro level. And then you add to that the eyes of the nation and of the world on LA as a soccer city. In 1984, you have the LA Olympics. Soccer matches are held in LA and other venues across the United States.
22: And the score, France 2-0, the gold medal match here at the Pasadena Rose Bowl.
12: And then a decade later,
23: crowd of over 94,000 at the Rose Bowl in Pasadena for the 1994 World Cup final between Italy and Brazil.
1: Wait, that is like a huge deal. And then it feels like so many eyes are on LA in terms of soccer, at least.
12: So while this is happening, Nereida, that community buildup of soccer is still happening at the university level, too, on college campuses. Here's something that affected that level. In 1995, former Mexico men's soccer captain Leonardo Cuellar begins coaching the men's and women's soccer teams at Cal State LA.
1: Right in our backyard.
12: And some of those players who go through his coaching, they keep playing and coaching and passing on that love of soccer. In 1996, the LA Galaxy plays its first match. That's a big milestone for pro soccer in LA.
24: Here at the Rose Bowl, as you see the sign there, welcome to Major League Soccer. And we are ready, Tommy, the Galaxy and the Metro Stars.
25: Huge crowd here. I mean, I haven't seen an atmosphere like this since the World Cup. It's an incredible feeling here.
24: The inaugural game for the Metro Stars and the Galaxy. And Wood does it, pushes it back to the midfield. And the Metro Stars play it deep. Works it over to Kydes in the midfield. And now in front, that is Peter Vermes. You know him from the Olympic team.
12: So, Nereida, those moments in the stadiums felt by soccer fans and fans watching the games on TV are a reflection of how LA is beginning to grow and develop as an important soccer hub in the United States, as soccer is becoming more and more popular in Southern California.
1: That's LA's correspondent Adolfo Guzman Lopez talking about the rich history of soccer in LA. When we come back, we discuss the big moments that have made LA a global soccer capital.
12: This whole act of playing soccer, cheering for soccer for your team in LA, is so much part of our region's history, as much, I would say, as Hollywood, oil, traffic. I mean, just think about the American Youth Soccer Organization, which is so big. That started here, right? World soccer stars have come here to play.
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0: And it's here on LAST 89.3 and the LAST app. More local news in about 15 minutes. Meanwhile, I'm Julia Paskin with some of the headlines we're following. Checking in on that game, Team USA's first World Cup game underway at SoFi Stadium, 45 minutes into the match against Paraguay, and USA is up 2-0. Meanwhile, shares of SpaceX soared 19% in their Wall Street debut, making Elon Musk the first ever trillionaire. The shares opened at $150 and finished slightly below today at $161. That price gave the company a market value of around $2.1 trillion. And East LA businesses impacted by last month's oil spill can get help filing a claim from the county. The Department of Economic Opportunity is available to help business owners who had property damage, cleanup expenses, or lost business prepare a claim with the Pacific Pipeline System. About 587 barrels of crude leaked on May 22nd when a contractor hit a pipeline. More at LAS.com. The time is 6:48.
4: 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Next time on Film Week, our critics tell us about Steven Spielberg's eagerly awaited next movie, Disclosure Day. It stars Emily Blunt, Josh O'Connor, and Coleman Domingo. We have a couple of international animated films Charles Solomon will tell us about, and a documentary on Boy George and Culture Club. 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
8: Welcome back to Imperfect Paradise. I'm Nereida Moreno. The World Cup is happening right in our backyard over the next month, and I'm excited to say that I'll be attending a World Cup game and some watch parties as well. I'm talking now with LAist correspondent Adolfo Guzman Lopez about the rich history of soccer in LA. He's been telling us how the origins of soccer in the city are grounded in immigrant culture and how it's totally shaped the city's identity. So Adolfo, let's move to the present. There's three professional teams in LA now, right?
9: Yeah, that's right.
8: What are some big recent moments in LA soccer history that solidifies the city's standing as a global soccer capital?
9: So these three teams, LAFC, LA Galaxy, Angel City, they are the result of some important things that happened in the 2000s. In 2004, Chivas USA was founded in LA. And then a few years later,
26: it is my distinct pleasure and honor to introduce Los Angeles and the world, the newest member of the LA Galaxy, Mr. David Beckham.
9: In 2007, David Beckham signs with LA Galaxy.
27: This is one of the biggest challenges that I've ever taken on in my career, to move to a different country, the other side of the world.
9: And wins the MLS Cup twice in 2011, 2012. I know that was a long time ago, Nereida, but think about it this way. Think about how Lionel Messi came to play for Miami and how that changed that team and has built up Major League Soccer. And then in 2014, the LAFC was founded after the folding of Chivas USA.
28: We've got such a terrific team embedded in the community here in the Los Angeles Galaxy, but we feel strongly that this region, this city, can not only support, but will really thrive with two teams, rivals on the field and off the field.
9: And then women's pro soccer comes to LA in 2020.
29: Building a women's football club that lives up to the name, Angel City. And you're a part of it, part of driving change forward.
9: Angel City Football Club was founded as part of the National Women's Soccer League. So this growth of soccer in LA is building up during these decades. The fan base is growing, and Southern California sees the growth of soccer like never before.
8: Adolfo, this brings us to the World Cup games that kicked off yesterday. What should we take note of?
9: Well, Mexico played Thursday, June 11th against South Africa in Mexico City Stadium, formerly known as Estadio Azteca. That's how I knew it growing up.
8: That's how I'll always know it.
9: Absolutely. That stadium has so much history. Pelé won the World Cup with his Brazilian teammates there in 1970.
30: Pelé!
5: How does he do it?
9: And this is a game I watched in 1986. Diego Armando Maradona got away with the biggest cheated goal in World Cup history, the so-called Hand of God goal.
5: The England players protesting to the referee.
9: But then he and the rest of the Argentinian squad won the World Cup there that year. And the U.S. plays Paraguay today, June 12th at SoFi. Now, Nereida, I'm following, as you can tell, the United States, Mexico, and I'm also following France, just because that's a team that, when I was getting into soccer, I admired. I want to see France play. They've been in the final the last two World Cups. They lost one, and then they won the other. I want to know how Kylian Mbappe is going to do. He's 27 years old. Is this going to be his greatest World Cup ever?
1: He is such a force, and I love watching France play, but I also have got to say, I've got a note. You are wearing a Mexico jersey right now, which I really appreciate.
9: Proudly wearing it, yes.
1: Ah, that's my team. Okay, but as a huge soccer fan, I'm not rooting for the U.S. I'm actually rooting for Team Mexico, as we mentioned. But we all have our teams and our friendly rivalries, and I think there's still something more underlying to all of that when you look into the crowds, right? Like, I've seen this dichotomy play out when watching the games in public, too. And sidebar, I had an exchange at an L.A. Galaxy game versus like an LAFC fan who was just like really upset that I was very passively rooting for this team. But I was like, oh, I'm just enjoying the game. I don't really care who I root for. But like, it matters to people. Like, they really, really take it personally. But as you've reported on the World Cup and soccer, what have you observed about that?
9: Well, before we talk about soccer as a sport that brings people together, we have to talk about soccer's dark side, that over the decades, you mix these rabid fans and these very strong loyalties with alcohol and young men, and you have gotten violence. You have gotten deaths at stadiums, and not just European stadiums, in Mexico, Latin America. There really is no equivalent in the United States in whatever, Major League Baseball, the NFL, the NBA, as to the level of violence that's happened before in world soccer. But having said that, yeah, soccer brings people together. It's a way people connect.
1: And I will say, too, that I think that FIFA World Cup matches will probably be a little tamer, right? Because there's going to be a lot of security.
9: The authorities have done a lot to control some of that anger, control some of that violence. So I think you're right.
1: But I think what I'm most looking forward to is just seeing how soccer is going to be this unifying moment for the city of LA. What do you think?
9: At its best, soccer has this potential for connection between people, even over how rabid fans are over their teams and their national teams and loyalties and all that. And on a community level, I've observed how Mexico and Mexican fans and soccer in LA bring together so many different kinds of people across cultures. And I'm also interested, Nereida, in how people root for one team, maybe a national team, right? And one team only, right? Won't cross lines. But also how people root for multiple teams.
1: Adolfo, I also want to know, what does this history represent for you?
9: Well, it makes me grateful, Nereida. I was on the bench a lot when I played in high school. But my son, who's 22 now, he played as a kid and in high school. He cheers for Chelsea now. And we went to the stadium in London a couple of years ago because he wanted to go there. We weren't able to get in to a match, but we saw the stadium. We went into a pub where they asked us who we were cheering for. And we, of course, said Chelsea. They wouldn't let us in if we were rooting for the other team. And then my 15-year-old daughter, I mean, she's taking soccer to another level. And she's a great defender and midfielder. She plays club and high school. I'm interested in seeing where she takes it. LA has more than a century of history here, and a century of history of playing on different levels and the teaching of soccer to kids, to teenagers, to older folks. What happens in that teaching? Well, you learn teamwork. You learn how to persevere physically and mentally and emotionally. People come together for soccer to remember the old country, their old teams, to have a good time, to buy some paletas and fruit cups on the sidewalks next to the games, right? And this whole act of playing soccer, cheering for soccer for your team in LA, is so much part of our region's history, as much, I would say, as Hollywood, oil, traffic. I mean, just think about the American Youth Soccer Organization, which is so big. That started here, right? World soccer stars have come here to play. And look at us now at the LAFC, LA Galaxy, Angel City, three major league teams. Angel City, by the way, is a great team. I really like the vibe at the stadium. It's LGBTQ plus friendly, women friendly, kid friendly. I wish the team were better. We're living the best of times of soccer in Southern California.
1: 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We really appreciate it.
9: My pleasure.
8: That's LA's correspondent Adolfo Guzman Lopez. 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
0: Julia Paskin with you. Thanks for choosing LAS this Friday. 1A is up next, then at 8 on Fresh Air. Listen back to an interview with Iranian-French graphic artist Marjan Satrapi, who died last week at age 56. That's at 8 on Fresh Air. 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
15: Inflation spikes to a three-year high. President Trump brushes it off, and the war that's fueling the squeeze on Americans rolls on. From WAMU and NPR in Washington, this is 1A.

0: today on the Friday News Roundup. Iran and the U.S. trade strikes as Trump says yet again that a resolution is near. And we check in on the economic reality here at home. Also this hour, how far will Democrats go to defend their main man? A Graham Plattner, Susan Collins matchup is set. The GOP passes its massive immigration enforcement bill. Celebrations for America's 250th begin nationwide. And huge sports moments converge with the NBA Finals and the World Cup this week. That's all coming up after this news.
1: Live from NPR News in Washington, I'm Ryland Barton. President Trump says the U.S. killed the leader of the Tren de Aragua gang with the help of the Venezuelan government. In a social media post, Trump said a swift and lethal kinetic strike has killed Hector Rustenford Guerrero Flores, who he called the infamous leader of the gang. The U.S. labeled Tren de Aragua as a terrorist organization at the beginning of Trump's second term. Shares of SpaceX soared 19% in its Wall Street debut today, making CEO Elon Musk the first ever trillionaire. The closing price has the value of SpaceX well above $2 trillion, but as NPR's Jeff Brumfield reports, the business might not really be worth that much.
2: Even SpaceX's supporters would tell you the business as it is today is not worth $2 trillion. According to the financial documents released ahead of the IPO, SpaceX is actually losing money. It lost $5 billion last year and another $4 billion in the first quarter of this year. A lot of those losses are due to the AI side of the business, which used to be Musk's other company, xAI. It's been burning cash at this incredible rate.
1: NPR's Jeff Brumfield reporting. The Justice Department has approved Paramount's acquisition of Warner Brothers Discovery. NPR's Emma Bowman reports the merger would unite two rival studio giants and raises questions about creative and editorial independence.
3: Paramount owns CBS, including CBS News. It's swallowing the much larger Warner, which includes HBO and CNN. The antitrust investigation into the proposed $110 billion merger found no threat to competition or consumers of film, broadcast television, or streaming. But several states, including California, still have antitrust concerns, and industry unions fear the loss of thousands of jobs. In a statement after the decision, Paramount said the deal would result in a stronger company better positioned to compete against dominant technology platforms and ultimately benefit both consumers and creators. Emma Bowman, NPR News.
1: Oregon's Department of Corrections is facing a class action lawsuit to end solitary confinement. Oregon Public Broadcasting's Conrad Wilson reports.
4: Oregon's constitution prohibits the, quote, harsh, degrading, or dehumanizing treatment of prisoners. Yet according to the lawsuit, hundreds of adults in the state's prisons are held alone inside small windowless rooms, often for months. The state limits disciplinary segregation to 90 consecutive days. That's far longer than neighboring states, says Ben Hale, an attorney with the Oregon Justice Resource Center, which is representing the adults in custody.
5: Oregon has certainly become an outlier in the use of disciplinary solitary confinement, which in some ways is the most punitive.
4: State data show a recent upward trend of adults in custody held in solitary. The Oregon Department of Corrections says it's committed to safe and humane operations. For NPR News, I'm Conrad Wilson in Portland.
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6: Live from LAS News, I'm Julia Paskin. As Los Angeles's homelessness agency faces a federal funding suspension, a recent audit found the agency has been underspending tens of millions of dollars allocated to it. Nick Gerda has that story.
7: The audit of the L.A. Homeless Services Authority found it underspent its budget by $108 million last fiscal year and nearly $150 million the year before. The audit said program delays were mainly behind the underspending and also flagged significant bookkeeping failures and inaccurate financial statements. Recently, federal officials suspended funding to the agency, citing mismanagement, including underspending of funds. Local leaders say that suspension will harm vulnerable people on the streets. Nick Gerda, LAS News.
6: Los Angeles Unified has renamed two campuses, previously named for Cesar Chavez. The move follows a New York Times investigation that found the famed labor leader sexually abused girls and women. Cesar Chavez Learning Academies in San Fernando is now Arroyo High School, and Cesar Chavez Elementary School is now Oakland Street Elementary. The names were decided through a vote by students, staff, and community members. Long Beach Transit is adding bus service to get you directly to World Cup games at SoFi Stadium. The bus will be running every 8 to 10 minutes, 4 hours before kickoff, and continue 90 minutes after final whistle. You can find that bus on 1st Street between Long Beach Boulevard and Elm Avenue. And speaking of, let's check in on the USA-Paraguay match at SoFi right now. Second half is going to begin kind of soon. Team USA is up 3-0. More at LAist.com, 706.
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0: I'm Nyla Boodoo. It's the 1A Friday News Roundup. This week, U.S. inflation hit a new three-year high. The Consumer Price Index jumped 4.2% in May compared to a year earlier. When a reporter asked him about the latest report, President Trump had this to say.
12: I love it. The numbers were great. You know what I really love? I love the inflation.
0: A striking reply, even from a president who has made it clear before that the economic pain caused by the war in Iran isn't his top priority. Trump later told the New York Post that he meant to convey he was glad inflation wasn't even higher. But the price pains fueled by the war are becoming impossible to brush off for many Americans and lawmakers. We're going to talk about that. Plus, primaries in four states are giving a clearer picture of what's ahead for the midterms, including just how far Democrats will go to defend a candidate plagued by scandal. And we'll, of course, save a moment to talk about a remarkable night of sports this week. We talked about all of this and more earlier today with our expert panel. Megan Scully, Congress editor at Bloomberg News.
13: Thanks for having me.
0: Naftali Ben-David, politics and government editor at The Washington Post. Hi, Naftali.
14: Good to be here.
0: And David Smith, Washington bureau chief for The Guardian. Hi, David.
15: Hi, great to be here.
0: And remember, we want to hear from you this hour as well. You can email your questions and comments about the week's news to 1A at WAMU.org. Let's begin with that May inflation report. David, can you break down the numbers for us?
15: Well, yeah, this is inflation now at an annual rate of 4.2%, which is the highest we have seen for 3 years. It was rising from 2.4% a year ago. I think importantly, it's also outpacing wage growth for the second month in a row. The average weekly earnings, according to the Bureau of Labor Statistics, decreased 0.2% last month and 0.7% from a year ago. And this is very damaging, I think, to the Trump political brand. You know, he campaigned on bringing down prices. That was crucial to many voters. And again, we're seeing that disparity between what he would say is an incredibly successful stock market, breaking records all the time, other indicators that actually show a strong economy, but in people's daily lives, they're not feeling it, you know, precisely because of these inflation and wage numbers, and certainly rub salt in the wound when they hear Trump in the Oval Office saying, you know, I love the inflation.
0: Especially at the pump. Megan, can I just ask about gas prices, which have been a key indicator of how the Iran war is directly impacting Americans' wallets. Where do gas prices stand in the CPI? Like, how does that factor in?
13: So the gas prices are essentially what's driving the CPI growth, gas and other energy costs. You know, gas prices are down or were down this week to $4.15 a gallon, which is lower than it was over $4.50 a month ago. But it has been incredibly volatile, of course. and it gas prices essentially hinge on Trump's statements regarding the state of the Iran war. So that could go up again. And we have oil companies already warning about the long term consequences of this. The strategic oil, the strategic petroleum reserve is at low rates right now, which is going to drive up prices. And that has rippling effects across the economy. You know, it affects not just what you're paying at the pump, but it affects what you're paying for food because of transportation costs. It affects anything that uses petroleum in the products. It can drive up plastics costs. So this is a widespread issue, and it really hinges on what happens in the coming days and weeks regarding talks around Iran.
14: Naftali, certainly, even though the president has been brushing off these inflation spikes, as we approach the midterms, it seems like this can become increasingly dangerous politically. What are we hearing from other Republicans right now following this latest inflation report?
16: Well, I think it's really bad for them, and I think they're starting to very much realize that. We're getting to a point in the midterm cycle where it's going to be pretty hard to reverse, even if somehow a deal with Iran is reached soon. You know, there's this truism in politics that the president really has a limited effect on the economy. He deserves unmerited blame, unmerited, praise. But in this case, Trump's policies are so directly tied to the prices through the tariffs as well as the war that it's going to be very difficult for Republicans to disentangle themselves. Prices could get a lot worse in the next couple of weeks. Oil executives are starting to warn that their inventories are low. The summer travel season is going to heat up, and we're seeing this.
14: We're already seeing like airline ticket prices are through the
16: absolutely.
14: Roof.
16: Absolutely, yeah. And you know, we're seeing this collision of war, economy, and politics that's pretty rare and is pretty bad for the Republicans. And Trump is finding himself in the position that Biden was in just a few years ago, where Biden was telling people it's temporary and it's not my fault and it'll be better soon and it's not as bad as you think. And that's rarely an effective political message.
14: Megan, we should point out the Fed is meeting next week. This will be the first time Kevin Warsh will be at the helm as Fed chair. Would we see them raise interest rates against Trump's wishes?
13: So, you know, what we're hearing from economists is they'll likely stay put. But that, of course, could change. But the likelihood of an interest rate hike at some point this year is going up. And it will be a very interesting dynamic, of course, to watch, given that this is Trump's, you know, appointed Fed pick after his long grumblings with Jerome Powell and Powell's handling of the economy and Trump really trying to exert his pressure on the Fed to lower the rates. It'll be an interesting dynamic to watch. I think that in addition to the ultimate decision, certainly the press conference after the decision with Warsh at the mic will be, you know, there will be people trying to read the tea leaves there in terms of what this means for later this year, in addition.
16: And by the way, there's an interesting element of this, which is that Jerome Powell's not leaving the Fed board, unlike most chairmen. So he's going to be sitting there during these meetings as sort of this voice of conscience, so to speak, as Warsh tries to navigate this. And I think that could really affect the way things go.
14: So we saw the inflation report arrive amid another week when President Trump's stance on Iran has been all over the place, especially in the past 24 hours. Since February, he has said repeatedly that the war is close to ending. CNN has tallied at least 37 separate times he's made that claim that a deal is happening. We heard the president reiterate that message again Thursday, just hours after threatening major news strikes on Iran. David, the president says this time it's different, that we're close to a resolution. Do we have any solid evidence that this is different this time?
15: Not really. I mean, I think we have to apply the old Ronald Reagan phrase of, you know, trust but verify, because we have been here so often before. There is a boy who cried wolf sense of Trump making these claims that an end to the war is imminent. If you are looking for something potentially a bit different this time, he was unusually specific, at least at first, in saying we could have a peace deal signed in Europe. I can't make it. And by the way, of course, he can't make it because it's his birthday and he's going to UFC cage fighting at the White House. But anyway, but perhaps J.D. Vance would be there. However, yet again, in the subsequent hours, the indications from the Iranian government were this is far from a done deal. We know, of course, the Iranian government doesn't always speak with one voice. So I think probably a healthy skepticism is worth maintaining here until we see actual proof. And also, by the sound of it, this is just really a memorandum that in some ways effectively would just extend the ceasefire and allow more talks.
13: Right. It's not a deal.
15: Right.
13: It's a memorandum of understanding that perhaps would open the strait. Naftali, can I ask, just as we're rounding up everything that happened this week, we saw Iran hitting U.S. targets across the Middle East after the U.S. struck Tehran. Iran also downed a U.S. Army helicopter. What do we know about the damage or casualties as a result of these strikes?
16: Well, the amount of casualties inflicted by Iran, or at least the amount of damage, has been one of the more closely held elements of this war. They hit targets in Kuwait, in Bahrain. I think the helicopter was really notable. It's one of the few times they've been able to down, maybe the only time, to down an American aircraft. That we should say that there
13: the
16: were
13: personnel are there. Everyone was okay.
16: Exactly. I was going to say we should make that clear. But I also think a message is being sent by Iran. They're not feeling cowed. They don't think they're at a disadvantage. They're going into these negotiations not feeling like they're in a weakened state. And in fact, the suggestions are that they think Trump is getting increasingly urgent, not to say desperate, to reach a deal. So when the deal is reached, assuming we have one sometime in the next couple of weeks, it's likely to be criticized from all sides of the American political spectrum. But the question is when Trump reaches a point where he feels the damage, economic and political, from not having a deal is outweighed by having a deal that it might be tough to defend.
13: We got this email from Donald Mulcair. As someone who came of age in the immediate aftermath of the Vietnam War, I faced an economy coming to terms with the deficits resulting from the failure to address the costs of the war. We will face the same challenges or worse due to the profligacy of the current administration. Not only are we not addressing the reality of the cost of waging war on Iran, the seemingly unlimited funding for our war on immigrants and the indulgence given to the president's whims. Donald, thank you for sharing that. I did want to ask, we're just about to break, but I did want to ask just very quickly, David, when we're talking about inflation across the world, this is a problem, not just in the U.S., as we're thinking about the global economy.
15: Yes, absolutely. There are many countries struggling with it. And in fact, in recent years, I know people in Britain, where I'm from originally, look at America and say, what are you guys complaining about? You know, our inflation is double digits. And particularly, of course, they look at gas prices and think, well, actually, it's still much cheaper in the US. Although a counter argument to that is, of course, is that in America, people are much more dependent on their cars, particularly in rural areas, longer distances. But I think there is no foreign leader anywhere in the world who is treating this like Donald Trump, who is, of course, instead talking about his White House ballroom, his triumphal arch.
13: And the UFC fighting. And we're going to get to that, actually. So we are rounding up the week's news with David Smith, The Guardian's Washington Bureau Chief, The Washington Post's Naftali Ben-David, and Bloomberg's Megan Scully. And you, as always, we're taking your questions and comments. You can email us 1A at WAMU.org. I'm Nyla Boodoo. This is 1A.

0: This is LAist 89.3, serving Chino, Yucaipa, Cudahy, Hawthorne, and the rest of Southern California.
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5: It's the Friday News Roundup. I'm Nyla Boodoo, your expert panel on the week's top stories. David Smith, Washington Bureau Chief for The Guardian, Megan Scully, Congress Editor at Bloomberg News, and Naftali Ben-David, Politics and Government Editor at The Washington Post. They joined us earlier today. Let's now jump into what we're learning from the latest primary races. First up, Nevada, where affordability and one of President Trump's key tax policies is coming to a head. Trump's no tax on tips policy promised to help working class people. It worked in Nevada, where he became the first Republican presidential candidate to win the state in 20 years. But after Las Vegas saw a steep drop in tourism last year, many workers say higher costs for groceries, healthcare, housing, and gas have swallowed any savings from the president's tax relief plan. Megan, so we saw the state primary election on Tuesday. As we started this whole hour talking about inflation in the economy, what happened with Vegas voters here this week?
6: So it's really interesting to watch. There are three House districts that are competitive, currently held by Democrats in the Vegas area. And these are three seats that if Republicans had any chance of flipping, these are three of those seats. And if they were to flip these seats, they could then forestall losses elsewhere in the country. Because this no tax on tips policy had been so popular, of course, prior to tax season and prior to the Iran war, it was thought that these districts, that it was a reasonable pickup chance for Republicans. But what we're seeing there is this sort of culmination of Trump's economic policies, the tariff policies, immigration policies have helped really driven down the number of tourists, down about 17% in terms of tourists from Canada, and 8% overall this year over last. And then when you look at increased gas prices and whatnot, people who have benefited from this very much heralded no tax on tip policy that was a centerpiece of Trump's tax bill last year are basically using any money that they have gained from that to offset the costs of Trump's other policies. So people are not going out and buying big screen TVs or taking extravagant vacations. They are paying their gas bills and they're paying off debt that they've accrued. And so this is, you know, while this is something that is felt acutely in Nevada, it is interesting, you know, it's certainly something that you can extrapolate across the U.S.

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1: It was not a surprise necessarily in terms of who won these primary votes, but it did kind of provide us, in talking to voters there, provide us with sort of a look ahead at what may happen in November in these races, and then help us extrapolate kind of across the country as well.
2: Let's move from the House to the race for the Senate. On Tuesday, Maine Democrats selected Marine Corps veteran and oyster farmer Graham Plattner as their pick to challenge five-term Republican Senator Susan Collins. Plattner's candidacy has been plagued by several controversies, from a tattoo resembling a Nazi symbol to a sexting scandal while married. David, you were in Maine this week. What do early polls say about Plattner's chances of beating Senator Collins, who we should point out has been in office for nearly 30 years?
3: Yeah, and that is now seen as one of her flaws, potentially. Plattner is leading by 7.4 percentage points, according to the Real Clear Politics polling average. And a number of polls show him ahead, but of course, it's far from over. Certainly, what I witnessed on the ground in Maine was a great deal of enthusiasm for Plattner in the progressive base. When I talked to voters about, what about these scandals, I found that anti-establishment sentiment includes a suspicion of the media and others conspiring against Plattner. In some ways, it almost strengthens him at times. One woman I talked to said about the tattoo, for example, well, many of us have had a drunken night, got a tattoo, not really known about it, and regretted it later. And they like that he's, apologized for it. She said the issues of sexual problems, allegations against him from women, well, that's between him and the women. Others made the point that Plattner himself echoed in his speech, that Susan Collins, according to Plattner, lied about backing a Supreme Court justice who would overturn Roe versus Wade. This is the first time she can be held accountable for that. One female voter said, if you want to talk about Plattner and women, well, what about, Susan Collins' destructive effect on women? And I did find Plattner's campaign speech interesting in that so much of it was an attack on Susan Collins as part of the rich, corrupt elite. She's not here for you. She's here for Trump. And I think that will be Democrats' big hope here in this huge gamble that they've taken, that whatever flaws Plattner has, they hope will be overwhelmed by the anti-Trump sentiment that is out there at the moment.
2: Naftali, can I ask about Bernie Sanders, a Vermont independent senator, was an early endorser of Plattner's. How does a support for Plattner differ within the party, especially as David is talking about sort of progressives who want change and establishment Democrats who wonder if he's too risky? Where does that anti-establishment group sort of factor into all of this?
4: I mean, I think it's very powerful in the Democratic Party, and I think there's a feeling among many Democrats that they've been engaging in asymmetric warfare, and that while they have often picked candidates who are sort of moderate and establishment-oriented, the Republicans have sort of gone wild. They've nominated everybody from President Trump to, Marjorie Taylor Greene, people who don't, appreciate or respect traditions and laws, and they're done with it. I think that's a sentiment that's very strong. It sort of, in a way, foregrounds a question that otherwise may have waited a little bit, which is, is Democrats' answer to the Trump era to have their own Donald Trump-type people, or is it to have something completely different? And I'm not equating Graham Plattner with Donald Trump. There's a lot of differences, but I think it does raise that question. And his race, more than any other, I think, is going to test whether this surge of antipathy toward Trump overwhelms everything else, because Plattner is a flawed candidate, Collins is a strong candidate, and if all of that is brushed aside by the desire, I'm sure Plattner's going to say things like, do you want a Democratic Senate or a Republican Senate when President Trump nominates the next Supreme Court justice? Nothing else matters. That's going to be the message, and I think it's going to resonate with a lot of Democrats.
2: Well, certainly a message we've heard from the Republican side. Megan, can I ask, on the roundup, we've talked a lot about the value of a President Trump endorsement. I wanted to ask about the value of a Bernie Sanders endorsement, because Sanders MAC candidates have won or advanced in California, New Jersey, Montana, Ohio, Pennsylvania, and

0: not all places that you might equate with the progressive agenda,
1: right,
0: and Bernie Sanders. Yeah. I mean, it sort of started with Mamdani in New York and has taken off from there. And he is, of course, finding himself very much at odds at times with Senate leadership. Senator Schumer, of course, in Maine, really supported Janet Mills. Like, that was the establishment's pick. And she ended up dropping out of the race. And while she still got, I think it was Graham Plattner got about 72% of the vote, and she still got maybe in the 10 to 20% range.
1: That's not close.
0: Not close, no. And it goes to show, I think, what Naftali was saying, where the Senate Democratic leadership or Democratic leadership writ large is kind of out of touch at this moment with a lot of voters who are voting out of frustration with government, frustration with Trump specifically, frustration with their paychecks not going far enough. And they're seeing these progressive champions as viable alternatives and people who may actually, be their proxies in Washington. One area I'm really going to be following closely is how Bernie Sanders does in Michigan. The candidate that he backed, Abdul El Sayed, this week won the endorsement of the very powerful United Auto Workers Union. It's a three-way race against Representative Haley Stevens and State Senator Mallory McMorrow. This is a state that Democrats must hold on to if they have any chance of winning the Senate back in November. This primary is not until August. So it's this three-way battle among Democrats until then against a very good Republican candidate. So will Sanders backing here and the United Auto Workers backing here, will it kind of clear the field for this progressive, or will it continue to be this three-way race for 2 months to come?
1: Yeah, it's an interesting thing to keep an eye on in Michigan. David, did you want to add something more about Maine and Bernie Sanders?
2: Well, sure. Well, just generally, I think it is fascinating. Longtime political operative I spoke to in Maine said we have a very independent streak here. So when, the Democratic establishment, people in posh TV studios tell us what to do, we'll probably do the opposite. But it raises so many questions about, has Trump changed the standard of behavior over the past decade? Democrats caught in all these very difficult debates, which there's no easy answer to, about, weren't you the party of the Me Too movement and believe women? So how can you now accommodate Graham Plattner? Others say, don't let the perfect be the enemy of the good. We have to be pragmatic, hard-headed. It's all about winning. And, what we've witnessed in social media and elsewhere is Democrats really going at each other over these questions. And, hard to know how they'll be ultimately resolved.
1: Well, and also, obviously, this is an open conversation that's happening for a party while campaigning is going on. So it's not as if everyone's on the same page here.
3: No, not at all. And I think the midterms are going to clarify some of those questions, but not all of them. What's going to be really interesting is after the midterms, when the presidential race really starts heating up. And I think some candidates are going to present themselves as a good antidote to Trump. And I'm thinking maybe of Gavin Newsom and other candidates as a return to something like normalcy and competence. And maybe that's a Josh Shapiro type candidacy. But that's where the party's debate is really going to engage. But we're seeing a forerunning of it, a preview of it in the midterms.
1: That's Naftali Ben-David from The Washington Post. Our guests today are also Bloomberg's Megan Scully and David Smith from The Guardian. I'm Nyla Boodoo. You're listening to 1A. Let's stick with the primaries for one more moment. South Carolina Republican Congresswoman Nancy Mace finished fifth place in her state's gubernatorial primary on Tuesday. That loss makes her the third House Republican who will no longer hold elected office after advocating for the release of the Epstein file. That club includes Kentucky's Thomas Massey, former Georgia Representative Marjorie Taylor Greene, who resigned earlier this year. And Naftali, what do the other losses tell us about the president's approval or denunciation of how a candidate is? How does that play across the GOP with voters?
3: I mean, there's no question that his endorsement still carries a lot of weight. He's had a pretty good record. I will say that Nancy Mace is in a slightly different category because she's had what you might call an erratic background. She started out as a moderate. She became very much a Trump supporter so that neither faction really trusts her entirely. Then she voted against him on the Epstein files. She's also picked fights with a lot of people like former Speaker Kevin McCarthy. She's had some really damaging, I think, personal behavior, like she was caught on tape yelling at TSA officials and so on and so forth. So she was a rising star, but has really had something of a dramatic fall. But the bigger picture is that I think a lot of Republicans are in a bit of a bind because Trump is very popular among the primary base and very unpopular among the general electorate. And so a lot of them are going to have difficulty navigating not attracting his ire during a primary race, but then trying to distance themselves during the general.
1: Speaking of the president's ire, we do need to talk about California, where the state's notoriously slow mail-in voting counting process is once again making headlines. In the days following the election, right-wing influencers and the president himself have started pushing theories of voter fraud in the state. Last Friday, after NBC's Meet the Press host Kristen Welker pressed the president on his unfounded claims of election fraud in California, he berated her and the media and walked out mid-interview.
4: Your elections are crooked, and you're crooked, and Meet the Press is crooked, and so is ABC, and CBS, and CNN.
5: But, Mr. President,
4: your one-sided crooked networks. All right, let's call it quits, because I've had enough. Thank you, darling. Have a good time.
5: Mr. President, let's please. I traveled all the way to Wisconsin.
1: At the Capitol on Monday, House Speaker Mike Johnson continued to fan the flames. Here's what he told CNN's chief congressional correspondent, Manu Raju.
6: I'm not saying it's rigged. I'm saying it stinks to high heaven, and everybody knows that. Let's remove the appearance of impropriety. Let's have what a concept. Let's have votes on an election the day of the election. That's what many states are able to do. I think California is playing around with this.
7: But what evidence is there to prove that there was rigged?
6: Some of these efforts are so diabolical and so far upstream that it's impossible to prove. But I think everybody knows instinctively something is wrong here.
1: Megan, so I just want to reiterate what Mike Johnson said there. He said that he thinks voter fraud is happening, but it's impossible to prove. And that everyone knows instinctively something's wrong here. Let's just start with the facts of what we know about voting. California has consistently been one of the slowest states in the U.S. to count mail-in votes.
0: Yes.
1: Is it because of the size of California?
0: There's a lot of factors here. And this goes back to when Trump was president the first time. It goes back decades. You know, California is massive, but every voter in the state gets a mail-in ballot, and many use them. As long as the ballots are postmarked by Election Day, they have 7 days to get in. So this is, so there are ballots that come in after Election Day, but were mailed then. And those ballots still count as long as they are within those 7 days. That can be in California as much as, I think in the last election, it was about 450,000, 460,000, which is about 2.5% of the electorate there. So it's not an insignificant number. Some of these ballots come from, we should say, members of the military who are serving overseas or in other states as well. In addition, California has a very complex process for how they verify signatures. So they have a complex process to prevent fraud. There's nothing diabolical about that. They have a manual system in addition to an electronic system to check signatures. So this is, slow counting does not equal fraud in this instance.
1: You're actually saying it's the opposite.
3: But it doesn't mean it's a good thing either. And I think people on all sides argue that California should figure out a way to move a little bit faster. It doesn't inspire trust. It doesn't inspire confidence. There is no evidence whatsoever of fraud or corruption, but it doesn't mean that states should just take forever to count their votes. I mean, one other important point here is that I think there's a risk that President Trump and other Republicans are setting the stage to cry foul after the midterms. The midterms are expected to be very good for Democrats, and generally, presidents come out and admit that that was a thumpin' or a shellacking or whatever it was, and they sort of sheepishly promise to work with the other party. I don't think we can anticipate that in this case. So this could be laying the groundwork for what you're going to see in November.
1: When we come back, we're going to be talking about an upcoming Supreme Court ruling, which actually could affect vote counting in at least a dozen states, including California. We're rounding up the week's news with Neftali Ben-David, politics and government editor at The Washington Post, David Smith, The Guardian's Washington bureau chief, and Megan Scully, Congress editor at Bloomberg. We'll also have our weekly news quiz when we come back. I'm Nyla Boodoo. This is 1A.

0: on the next Fresh Air, an interview with Marjane Satrapi, the Iranian-French author of the graphic novel Persepolis, about growing up in Iran during and after the Islamic Revolution. She died last week. Also, actor Andrew Scott, the hot priest in Fleabag, Moriarty in the series Sherlock, and co-star of the new film Pressure. 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
5: It's the Friday News Roundup. I'm Nyla Boodoo. Each week on 1A, we like to challenge you with our Friday News Quiz. Last week, we asked you what skyborne natural phenomenon surprised some New England residents. The answer was a sonic boom created by the breakup of a meteor as heavy as an elephant over the border between Massachusetts and New Hampshire. Congratulations to our winner, Todd Yeslau from Fayetteville, Arkansas. Todd, your swag is on the way. Now for this week's quiz. The New York Knicks completed one of the most remarkable turnarounds in professional sports on Wednesday night, a record-breaking comeback in Game 4 of the NBA Finals.
6: Brunson gets it, fires up a three. Shot no good, the tip is gone!
5: The Knicks erased a 29-point halftime deficit to beat the San Antonio Spurs by 1 point in the final seconds, as you just heard there. If they win Game 5 in San Antonio Saturday night, the Knicks will capture their first NBA title in 53 years. Here's your quiz question. In Wednesday's game, the Knicks broke the NBA Finals comeback record. Which team previously held that record until Wednesday? You can send us your answers using our app, 1A Vox Pop. Well, as always, we are accepting answers through Sunday evening. No Google, no AI. Good luck. Let's continue the news roundup with Megan Scully, Congress editor at Bloomberg News, David Smith, The Guardian's Washington bureau chief, and Naftali Ben-David, politics and government editor at The Washington Post. They joined us earlier today. Let's talk about the Supreme Court. We're expecting a ruling any day now on whether states' ballots must be received by election day to count. That case is involving Mississippi, but obviously the ruling could affect vote counting in a dozen states, including California. Naftali, we were talking about this before the break about the need to make this faster. David, could this Supreme Court ruling actually make vote counting faster in California?
7: Potentially, yes, because it does come down to this issue of, can ballots be counted as long as they are postmarked by when polls close, and more than a dozen states are affected by this. Yet again, they all have slightly different rules. I think what the election experts are saying about this Supreme Court ruling is that a lot would still depend on how state lawmakers respond, how local election officials respond, whether they go back to the court pushing for any additional steps. I think it's complicated and not entirely clear. We might not, we might not necessarily just get a Supreme Court ruling and that everything changes overnight. As we know, elections tend to be messy.
5: So the Supreme Court case does have implications for a number of states. Naftali, is it clear which political party stands to gain the most if mail-in ballot rules are tightened?
8: Republicans probably stand to gain the most because Democrats are more likely to vote by mail-in voting, in part because President Trump has spent years now trashing mail-in voting. And so there are many Republicans who are a little bit wary of it. One of the interesting things is that the courts actually has three major election-related cases. They greatly weakened the Voting Rights Act, as we know. They have this mail-in ballot case coming up, and I think they're likely, just based on the justice's comments during the oral hearing, to say that a vote has to be in by election day. And they have another one that involves campaign spending. It's not unlikely that all three of the rulings help the Republicans. And I think it's going to create a certain backlash among Democrats. What the effect of that will be is unclear, but I think it's really notable how involved the court has become in the nitty-gritty of elections.
5: On Tuesday, we're going to talk more about the mail-in voting case set for the Supreme Court, along with other major cases the court will be weighing in on soon as they end this term. That's including issues like birthright citizenship, transgender athletes, temporary protected status for migrants, and more. If you have a question about one of those outstanding cases, you can email us, 1A@WAMU.org, and we'll talk about that on Tuesday. We just got this message from Naveen. Why haven't you mentioned how President Trump has given us the most secure border in 55 years? That is the main reason he won. He started every rally in 2024 with Biden's open border, and he will have the largest mass deportation ever. I say this as a non-white American and son of legal immigrants who's very upset with Democrats' embrace of illegal immigration. Naveen, thanks for sending in that email. Actually, we're going to talk about that now because let's turn to the nearly $70 billion immigration enforcement bill, which Republicans in the House passed narrowly on Tuesday. President Trump signed into law on Wednesday. The package funds ICE and Border Patrol through the end of Trump's term. After Democrats refused to support more funding without reforms to the agencies, Republicans used the so-called budget reconciliation process to push the bill through. That is not how Congress usually appropriates money to fund the government. In the Senate, Republican Lisa Murkowski of Alaska voted against the package and criticized the use of the reconciliation process, saying, quote, to completely bypass regular order in the appropriations process by funding for 3.5 years, to me, it takes out of the process we have always looked to for funding our agencies. But Texas Republican and House Budget Chairman Jody Arrington supported the practice.
9: If Republicans today were not willing to use budget reconciliation and depart from appropriations in order to pass a funding bill that would restore funding to ICE and CBP, then what would happen is my Democrat colleagues would defund immigration enforcement, border enforcement, and abolish ICE.
5: Megan, can you just address what Jody Arrington is saying there in terms of just what would have happened if this bill hadn't passed?
10: Well, nothing, really. ICE and CBP had funding already. It wasn't like they were not not being able to, to interdict or to do their operations. They actually got funding in the last Trump reconciliation bill. So they're pretty flush with.
5: So not accurate what he was saying.
10: Not in terms. They can do more, certainly, with this money. We have seen, of course, at Bloomberg, we're paying attention to the stock market all the time. And as this was making its way through Congress and it appeared ready to pass, we saw private prison stocks go way up because they are a potential beneficiary of the funding in this bill. So this certainly allows Trump to do more of his immigration policy with this additional funding. But they were never not funded ahead of this vote. That's important to say. In terms of the process that was used and Murkowski's, concerns about this, this reconciliation process is something we're hearing more and more about. This is how Trump's tax bill was passed. This is how Biden's big, his own big, beautiful bill was passed during his term. this is an end run around the Senate filibuster. So it can pass the Senate under 50 votes as opposed to under 60 votes, you know, which is what the filibuster, you know, sort of that guardrail that it erects. It's usually used for bigger policy pieces or bigger tax and spending packages. This was a bit of an anomaly that it was such a targeted area. You know, the concerns that Murkowski raised essentially is that, you know, this could be used again and again, you know, by future Congresses and future presidents to enact these smaller appropriations packages.
5: Naftali, how likely would the bill have passed if they hadn't used this sort of bypass?
8: I don't think it would have passed. I mean, generally to overcome a filibuster, not generally, always, it requires 60 votes. And given that the Republican majority is 53-47 in the Senate, I think it probably would not have passed otherwise. And this is what we see all the time in Washington, is one party or the other breaks a norm or a tradition and says they were forced into that position by the other party. And the result is that over time, these norms increasingly fall by the wayside.
5: David?
7: Just looking ahead to the midterms, I think it will be interesting to see Democratic candidates put on the spot and asked, you know, do you support President Trump's border security policy? Has he done a better job than Joe Biden? We could see the Democratic Party shift to the right. But conversely, Republicans will surely be asked, do you support the draconian measures by ICE in Minneapolis and elsewhere? And that will be tough for them to defend, especially as the party suffers erosion among Latino voters. Amidst all the debate over this, I mean, one story that struck me this week as a soccer fan watching the World Cup was one of the best referees from Somalia being denied access to the country. And I think that has to be borne in the calculus here. You might like a really tough, secure border, but just how far does this have to go?
5: Right, when we have World Cup officials that are not allowed to come into the country. I do want to talk about what ended up in the bill. Naftali?
8: So this is basically a bill that provides $70 billion to immigration enforcement, to ICE and to the Border Patrol. I mean, one thing this does is it's essentially an insurance policy for the president that even if the Democrats take one or both houses of Congress, he will be able to continue his roundups, his raids, all the very aggressive immigration enforcement that he wants. And I think that's kind of the bigger significance of it.
5: Tonight, Section 702 of the Foreign Intelligence Surveillance Act, commonly known as FISA, is set to expire for the first time since it was put in place in 2008. The law allows the government to spy on foreign nationals abroad without a warrant. It can also lead to the capture of communications from U.S. citizens in some instances. The House failed to extend the law after President Trump tapped housing official Bill Pulte to be acting director of national intelligence. Pulte is a Trump ally who's accused multiple of the president's foes of mortgage fraud. He has no background in intelligence. Yesterday, President Trump seemed to heed the criticism of Pulte. He nominated Jay Clayton to be the next director of national intelligence, pending Senate confirmation. Clayton is a former chair of the Securities and Exchange Commission, a current U.S. attorney in Manhattan. Pulte is supposed to serve until Clayton is confirmed. Megan, will this move placate congressional opposition to renewing FISA?
10: Well,
5: Section 702.
10: It appears that after the House essentially, you know, rejected this yesterday, didn't even get a simple majority, this extension, lawmakers up and left for a 12-day recess. So they will not be around to extend this before the deadline. It's unclear exactly what will happen. Intelligence agencies can continue to monitor communications thanks to the FISA courts and some decisions that had been made there. There's a year-long certification, for instance, of warrantless surveillance tactics, which, you know, are sort of at the heart of FISA. We're in uncharted territories, which is something I feel like we all say far too often these days. But in this case, it certainly is true. It has not expired in Congress up and left town. But it will be interesting to see whether the nomination placates lawmakers, particularly in the Senate. Clayton's Intelligence Committee confirmation hearing has already been scheduled for next week, which is lightning fast. Usually it takes several weeks to get these things moving. So it does appear that the White House is paying attention to critics here, particularly Republican critics in the Senate, and trying to move this as quickly as possible. The concern, though, is whether Pulte gets any access to these files.
5: Our guests today are Megan Scully, Congress editor at Bloomberg, Naftali Ben-David from The Washington Post, and David Smith, The Guardian's Washington bureau chief. I'm Nyla Boodoo. You're listening to 1A. Naftali, just to Megan's point, do we have a good understanding of the value of this section of FISA law? Or more importantly, does this expiration tonight put national security at significant risk?
8: Well, there's sort of a workaround, which is that the courts have certified, there's a special FISA court, and it has certified the use of this technique for at least a few more months. So it's possible that it wouldn't actually create a gap. And, you know, there's a lot of debate about it and how effective and how necessary it is. And in terms of moving forward, you know, Jay Clayton doesn't actually have a security background either. It's not quite as unrelated to anything national security as Bill Pulte, but it's far from clear that Democrats and Republicans will say, oh, okay, then let's go ahead now. On the other hand, when it comes to the attorney general pick, after Matt Gaetz, Pam Bondi looked pretty good. And it may be that after Bill Pulte, Jay Clayton looks pretty good. So we have yet to get the temperature of Congress as to whether or not this will relieve their concerns and they'll move ahead with FISA.
7: And that feels like a hallmark of the Trump era, doesn't it? Sort of go to an absolute extreme, get the criticism and then pull back a bit. And suddenly your second choice is maybe not so extreme, and yet the Overton window has shifted.
8: Exactly.
5: We just have a few minutes left, so I just want to ask all of you as we wrap up here. I know there's a couple things we didn't get to, the World Cup, presidential renovations of Washington, and as well as the UFC event that's supposed to happen this week. Just quickly, I just wanted to ask you what you're kind of keeping your eye on. Naftali?
8: Well, for next week, President Trump's going to be at the G7 in France, and I'll be watching foreign leaders and whether and what their attitude is toward Trump. If they reached a point where they're like, look, we just don't need or want to deal with this guy, or will the attitude be, well, he's still the president of the United States and we've got to deal with him. And how do they navigate that?
10: I'll be watching this $1.8 billion fund that Trump has floated, and then the Justice Department has assured Congress that would not be used
5: the anti-weaponization fund
10: to pay Trump's, you know, political allies, essentially. Trump seems to be trying to keep that alive, and I'll be watching closely to see how that affects various things on Capitol Hill, including Todd Blanche's nomination to be the attorney general.
7: I'm getting the popcorn for this mix of sport and political spectacle. Donald Trump falling asleep at the NBA game the other night and apparently putting a curse on the Knicks that was soon lifted.
5: So they did not win in four.
7: Exactly. Yeah. UFC on his 80th birthday, which I think is going to remind us all that, you know, he was the oldest president ever elected, and those questions continue to loom about his age. And then, you know, can Donald Trump somehow find a way to spoil the Soccer World Cup, you know, world's most watched sporting tournament, but certainly he wants to put his fingerprints on that as well.
5: Right. So we will be talking about all of this in this roundup and next week as well. I want to thank today's guests, David Smith, The Guardian's Washington bureau chief, Naftali Ben-David, politics and government editor at The Washington Post, and Megan Scully, Congress editor at Bloomberg News. Mike Kidd is our sound designer and engineer. Chris Castano is our digital editor. Maya Garg is our senior managing producer. Alexandra Boti is our senior supervising producer. Aileen Humphreys is our senior producer and editor of 1A On Demand. And Thomas Liu produces our podcast. Special thanks to Matthew Simonson for additional on-demand support this week. This program comes to you from WAMU, part of American University in Washington, distributed by NPR. I'm Nyla Boodoo. Have a great weekend. Thanks for listening. Let's talk more soon. This is 1A.

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1: Extreme athletes don't just need to train their bodies, they need to train their brains, too. I'm Jane Lindholm, and this is Science Friday. Extreme athletes need their bodies to be in tip-top shape. They also need to train their brains.
2: Getting attacked by birds, like having holds break, like falling off of things, like getting lost in, tons of weather things. But I wouldn't necessarily take any of that back, because that's inherent to the climbing experience. That's part of climbing.
1: Climber Alex Honnold joins us to talk about the psychology of extreme sports. Plus, how the Blue Origin explosion is forcing NASA to reconsider its Artemis timeline. And we'll get into the fizzy chemistry of that happy hour drink and the brain science of why it makes you feel the way it does. After this.
3: Live from NPR News in Washington, I'm Amy Held. Chants of Take It Down from crowds forming outside the Kennedy Center in Washington, D.C., hours after an appeals court cleared the way for a judge's order to remove Donald J. Trump from the outside of the Performing Arts Building. Crews are up on scaffolding at this hour, waiting to get to work. A federal judge has found only Congress can change the center's name. Trump says a peace deal with Iran is close. That's something he has repeated many times since launching the war in February. But Friday, Iran's foreign minister posted a deal has never been closer. And the prime minister of Pakistan, a mediator, says the two sides have agreed to wording of an agreement aimed at ending the war. But that terms dealing with Iran's nuclear program will be finalized during a 60-day period afterward. Oil has settled at its lowest price in months, after Trump once again promised that a deal with Iran is imminent. As NPR's Camila Domonoske reports, gas prices are also coming down.
4: Global crude oil prices were north of $100 a barrel for much of this conflict. The global benchmark for crude is now well under $90, and lower than it's been at any point since early March. That's largely because of hopes for a deal. The U.S. also says it's been helping some tankers move covertly through the Strait of Hormuz. Lower crude prices have helped ease pressure at the gas pump. The national average for regular gasoline is now $4.11 per gallon, down more than 40 cents from a month ago. Camila Domonoske, NPR News.
3: In Ohio, a group that organizes political activities for Democratic causes was raided by the FBI. From Ohio Public Radio, Joe Ingles has this report.
5: Ohio Organizing Collaborative board member Prentice Haney says FBI agents have searched premises and in some cases taken laptops and electronic devices as well as interviewed people who work with the organization.
6: There's no reason for over 100 agents to be knocking on the doors of everyday Ohioans, demanding and accusing people of voter fraud as if it was a witch hunt and scaring them with their children, following them in their cars to school and to work. I mean, this was a full-out assault. I mean, we haven't seen anything like this since Selma.
5: Haney says the people who were contacted by the FBI were told it was related to a case of voter fraud. The FBI has been contacted for comment. For NPR News, I'm Joe Ingles in Columbus, Ohio.
3: Tonight, on soccer's biggest global stage, the U.S. beat Paraguay 4-1 in their first home World Cup in more than three decades. The stadium near L.A. was packed with tens of thousands of fans, many wearing red, white, and blue, and chanting USA. Their next game is Friday against Australia. This is NPR News. The same system that swept the Midwest, spawning tornadoes and knocking out power to hundreds of thousands earlier this week, has shifted eastward. The National Weather Service is calling for potentially severe thunderstorms from the mid-Atlantic to the northeast, the primary risk being damaging winds. Crews have been doing cleanup south of Chicago, meantime, after a strong line of storms did heavy damage there. California's attorney general has filed a lawsuit over a ballot measure that would upend one county's election system. From Jefferson Public Radio, Roman Battaglia reports parts of the measure directly conflict with state election law.
7: Shasta County in Northern California has a history of attempting to change how elections are run based on unproven claims of election fraud. Shasta County voters passed Measure B during the primary election earlier this month. It would severely restrict mail-in voting, require voters to show photo ID at the polls, and mandate that votes be hand-counted. California Attorney General Rob Bonta says the county doesn't have the authority to make such sweeping changes. Proponents of the measure declined to comment on the lawsuit, but they previously said the measure could be tweaked to fit existing law. Bonta is asking the courts for a swift decision because preparations for the November election will begin soon. For NPR News, I'm Roma Battaglia.
8: Gene Shalit, a longtime movie critic and arts reporter for The Today Show, has died at the age of 100. His family announced the death Friday in a statement to NBC News. Shalit joined Today as a contributor in 1970 and left in 2010, one of the last high-profile film critics on a major network. It's NPR.
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10: The World Cup has begun. 8 matches will be played here in Los Angeles. 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
12: This is Science Friday. I'm Jane Lindholm. I host a kids' science show called But Why? From Vermont Public, and this week I'm filling in for Flora and Ira. Later in the hour, we'll talk about the psychology of extreme athletes, plus uncovering the secret of why tequila makes us want to dance. But first, when Blue Origin's New Glenn spacecraft exploded in an enormous fireball during a ground test a couple of weeks ago, it sent shockwaves not just through the air, but through NASA's timeline for the upcoming Artemis missions. While there's never a good time for an explosion like that, it comes at an especially bad time for the Jeff Bezos rocket company, which was awarded a slew of NASA contracts just days before the incident to deliver rovers and drones to the moon. It had also been expected to play a major role in the upcoming Artemis 3 and 4 missions, but that's now up in the air depending on how soon Blue Origin can rebuild its only launch pad. And with NASA's Artemis 3 crew announcement this week, we have a lot to talk about. So let's get to it with Ken Chang, a science reporter for The New York Times, where he covers NASA and the solar system, and Brendan Burns, space reporter for Central Florida Public Media. Ken, Brendan, welcome to Science Friday.
13: Thanks, Jane.
14: Thanks.
12: Brendan, how big a deal was the explosion in terms of NASA's schedule, and what was it exactly that Blue Origin was supposed to deliver?
13: Sure, yeah. So this was a blow to the schedule, as you mentioned. It was a huge event here in Florida, miles away from the launch pad. We could see it, we could feel it, you could hear it, and really this was supposed to be a critical flight of New Glenn, which NASA is going to be relying on Blue Origin to use to get a lot of these landers and all of this equipment that it wants to get to the moon for its moon base. So as you mentioned at the start, yeah, this is very bad timing, which certainly could have some impact on the schedule. It's not just the rocket that they lost, it's the launch pad itself. It's the only launch pad that Blue Origin has for New Glenn. And launch pads are almost as complex as the rockets themselves. Now, Blue Origin came out and said that damage wasn't as bad as they thought, and they are going to be able to get back to flying by the end of this year. NASA seems confident that will happen and they will get to the bottom of it, but you have to be a little bit skeptical when you saw that big boom in some of the pictures that you see coming back from the pad.
12: Ken, NASA called Artemis 3 one of its most complex missions. What is the mission?
14: So when Jared Isaacman sort of revamped the moon program, he added this mission, which was not going to go to the moon. It's going to stay in Earth orbit. Space will have its Starship rocket, and Blue Origin will have its Blue Moon lander. Blue Moon will launch first, then the NASA astronauts in the Orion capsule, and they're going to rendezvous in Earth orbit, practice docking, and they're going to actually go into the lander and basically show that they can do these things all correctly the first time when they're at the moon. And then once after they're done with Blue Origin, then Starship is going to launch and they're going to do a docking with Starship as well. So this is complex because you have three different spacecraft and three different mission controls. There'll be NASA's, SpaceX, and Blue Origin, which hasn't happened before, really.
12: It sounds like it's almost like a docking competition.
14: Well, it almost is a bake-off, right? NASA is trying to decide which lander would be ready for Artemis IV, the first moon landing. And at this point, it looks more likely it will be SpaceX, given all the troubles that Brandon has described that Blue Origin is now facing in recovering from that explosion. But, you know, it's
12: still... But SpaceX has had explosions, too. I mean, nobody's apparently immune to explosions.
14: No, and this has sort of been overlooked. I mean, SpaceX is actually grounded right now with Starship. They had a mostly successful launch, but the booster crashed when it was trying to come back, and the FAA is requiring SpaceX to investigate and come up with a report so that they understand well enough to make sure that that doesn't come down on people.
12: So, I mean, in that case, it sounds like nobody's ready. Why doesn't NASA delay things?
14: Well, they're almost facing an artificial deadline, which is the end of 2028, and that's... They want to get this off the ground while President Trump is still President Trump. And then you start working backwards. And if you have any hope of doing a moon landing in 2028, you have to do Artemis III in 2027.
12: I see. Well, so assuming that they're moving forward and pushing this pace, Brendan, NASA announced the Artemis III crew. Who's in the crew that is going to go if this goes?
13: Mm-hmm. So the crew is three spaceflight veterans and one rookie. So it is being commanded by NASA's Randy Bresnik. He's flown to space twice. His pilot is coming from the European Space Agency from Italy, Luca Parmitano. He had a very scary moment during a spacewalk in his last time at the International Space Station. His helmet filled up with water and he ran the risk of potentially drowning in space, which is absolutely terrifying, but was able to get back into the hatch and fix all that. Frank Rubio is from NASA's the mission specialist. He also ran into an issue the last time he was in space. He flew up on a Russian Soyuz capsule that sprung a leak. So they had to send up a new craft to bring him home, which left him in space for 371 days, setting the American spaceflight record. And then Andre Douglas is the rookie flying as the other mission specialist, but he was the backup crew to Artemis II. So he's very, very familiar with this program.
12: You know, you both operate in space circles, so you hear a lot of chatter about things like this. I don't. And the one thing that I keep hearing from people who have any awareness of the Artemis III crew announcement is, where are the women? There's been so much excitement about women in space and, you know, kind of pointedly no women on this crew. Can, you know, was there a reason for that? Is there something that can be read into that or not?
14: So Jared Isaacman said, there's nothing to read into it. It just, that's the way it happened to turn out in this case. It was very noticeable. I went back quickly to see when's the last time this happened. There were four men on the SpaceX Crew 6 mission to the space station. But for all the other crew missions in recent years, there's been at least one woman.
13: You know, NASA was really vocal about sending, you know, the first woman and first person of color to the moon. And that since has been scrubbed from, you know, all of the NASA websites, presumably with the Trump administration's crackdown on DEI. Some of the people that I've talked to, they're just hoping that they're saving all the women for the next flight, which will take humans to the moon and have a woman on that ground team that gets there.
12: Well, let's move ahead to Artemis IV. What can we expect to happen, Brendan?
13: Boy, we don't know. I think we have to find out what happens with Artemis III first, right?
12: Right.
13: You know, Artemis IV is going to take humans to the surface of the moon. It's the first time since the final Apollo mission in 1972. But we don't know which lander is going to take them there, right? So really, Artemis IV is reliant on the success and what NASA learns from Artemis III.
12: You know, one of the reasons that we haven't talked as much about for pushing this pace is not only the Trump administration, but, you know, definitely trying to beat other people who are trying to do some of this stuff before the United States. So, Ken, can you just, you know, explain really basically why the U.S. feels so much urgency to land on the moon before the Chinese do?
14: Part of it is just national pride. I mean, this is something that was the greatest accomplishment in technology of the 60s, right? There was a huge space race and the United States won. And the U.S. has been working on this return to the moon program for more than two decades. And it just sort of putters along. And now that there's someone else catching up, all of a sudden there's this urgency that we have to be there before the Chinese. Then there's sort of this fuzzier notion that who gets there first gets to dictate the rules of how you do business on the moon, or who sets the standards of the radio communications, or how you navigate and so on. And there's a lot of people in Congress who say we don't want China to be that the people who do that. Mm-hmm. And then there's a third notion that there's money to be made there. And if there's money to be made, the U.S. should be the ones being there first.
12: Both countries want to build moon bases at the South Pole, right?
14: Yes.
12: And what would that actually look like?
14: We wish we knew. China's been talking about this collaboration with Russia. It's an international moon base. We've seen maybe a couple of paintings of it. It's hard to tell what they have planned. The U.S., until a couple of months ago, really hadn't talked about anything about how they're going to build a moon base. Now they have pretty pictures as well. But even Jared Isaacman says, initially, it's going to look more like a junkyard rather than this nice settlement, because there's going to be these rovers, these little other landers. And then further down, then they'll, once they've learned some things, then they'll start coming up with a more coherent design.
13: Mm-hmm. And that early junkyard that NASA wants to make, as Ken so eloquently put, it was reliant on a specific lunar lander from a commercial space company called Blue Origin, which is grounded at the moment as well. So that certainly delays the start of that moon base.
12: Ken, you've been covering the Artemis missions for a long time. These missions have been discussed and planned for years and years. There was a success of Artemis 2. We've just had the crew announcement for Artemis 3. Does this moment feel different in some way than what we've seen in years previously?
14: I got dumped on the NASA beat back in 2009. And that was when President Obama had just entered the White House. And his first year, he had appointed a commission to review the Constellation program, which was the last time that NASA tried to return to the moon. And that was basically a long extended effort to cancel that. And so my experience covering NASA is mostly not going anywhere. And so it's exciting that they actually got Artemis off the ground, around the moon and back. So it's gotten further than anything in terms of going somewhere beyond low Earth orbit since 1972. How far it will go beyond that is hard to tell, because if you looked at the comments in a lot of my stories, half the people were really excited about Artemis. The other half were saying we should be spending more money on healthcare. This is just a playground of billionaires. And that sort of sentiment that sank Apollo back in the 70s. And is it going to persist this time? It's hard to tell still.
12: Well, it's all very interesting, and I'm looking forward to seeing what happens, and really appreciate both of you helping us start to envision it. Thank you very much for taking the time.
14: Thank you very much.
13: Thank you.
12: Kenneth Chang is a space reporter for the New York Times, and Brendan Byrne is a space reporter for Central Florida Public Media and host of the podcast Are We There Yet? After the break, climber Alex Honnold joins us to discuss how he prepares his brain to climb mountains and skyscrapers free solo style. 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
20: This is Science Friday. I'm Flora Lichtman. Elite athletes, of course, spend a lot of time training their bodies for super strength, endurance, coordination, precision. But what about their brains? Can psychology help athletes achieve peak performance? That's what we're diving into today, the mental side of sports. We have psychologist Dr. Jessica Bartley, who works with the world's top athletes as the Senior Director of Psychological Services for the U.S. Olympic and Paralympic Committee. Welcome, Jessica.
21: Nice to be here. Thank you.
20: And we have an athlete whose life depends on getting his mind right before he does his thing. You might have caught him scaling a skyscraper live on TV earlier this year.
22: American Alex Honnold reached for the top this weekend, climbing a 101-story skyscraper in Taipei without ropes or protective gear.
20: Alex Honnold, professional climber and host of the Planet Visionaries podcast. Alex, welcome to Science Friday.
2: Thanks for having me.
20: Okay, it's easy to fixate on the physical side of climbing, I think, because it looks so miraculous to, you know, schlubs like me. But how much of your sport is mental?
2: I don't know. I sometimes say it's kind of 50-50. I mean, especially if you include the mental side, if that includes technique and sort of execution, like how you climb. But certainly there's a big component to managing fear, and I mean, there's just a lot that goes into it. So, I mean, I think climbing more than most sports has a big psychological component.
20: Yes. I mean, Jessica, do you work with athletes like Alex?
21: Yeah. I mean, at the U.S. Olympic and Paralympic Committee. So that's going to be, you name U.S. soccer, U.S. badminton, like you name the sport, it kind of falls under our
2: climbing purview. Is now an Olympic sport. So, you know, technically you should be working with climbers now.
21: Exactly. We do. They're based out of Salt Lake. There's some here in Colorado with us. But yeah, we've got a lot of different sports and we have become really like a standard in most of the athletes' support systems.
20: I mean, Alex, do you have a mental trainer?
2: No. I mean, though, to be fair, climbing has only very recently become an Olympic sport, and it's always historically been quite a fringe activity. And so there wasn't a lot of even athletic training. I mean, that's beginning to change, and there's definitely a lot more support for climbing now than there was when I started. But hardly anybody has any kind of mental coaching, let alone physical. You know, it's all up and coming.
20: What do you do for yourself then? I mean, how do you train yourself to do this sport?
2: Well, personally, it's just been practice over time. I mean, I've been climbing basically 5 days a week for 30 years. So you just, you know, it's a lot of practice. But I've also read a lot of books about, you know, peak performance. And, you know, basically I read a ton of self-help type, like anything around performance and, you know, living your best life, all those kinds of things. And then you try to pick up, you know, one useful lesson per book you read, basically.
20: Give me one specific example of a useful lesson, a technique that you use to overcome fear or stay locked in or whatever it is.
2: I mean, as a climber, you kind of develop all the things that you're used to using. I mean, you get scared and then you take a deep breath. You compose yourself. You kind of pull it back together. I mean, with climbing specifically, there's a high degree of rationalism that goes into it. Just trying to evaluate, am I actually in danger? Is it appropriate to be scared right now? Like, should I be scared or not? Things like that. I mean, I don't know if that applies to all sports, but the thing with climbing is that you often are actually in danger. And so there are times when you should back down, you should bail, you know, the weather is turning and like you are actually in a bad situation. And so you should act on your fear. And then there are other times where your fear is unfounded and you should ignore it and you should just, you know, achieve or whatever. So
20: Jessica, is this jogging any thoughts for you?
21: Oh, for sure. I mean, because I think it's a lot of what I'm doing is also trying to not let the mind get in the way of how you've trained physically, because a lot of times it can be our biggest enemy in the way we're interpreting a situation, thinking about a situation. So I think exactly like Alex is saying is, you know, is this a danger or is it not? I mean, there's lots of sports that there's higher risk. There are higher risk sports. There's others where you just have to kind of work through it a bit and understand, you know, how do you let those physical skills, what you've trained your body to do, kind of come through at their best.
2: I think that's interesting.

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1: You have to sort of be able to disentangle what's a real valid fear that you should listen to from maybe just your body's natural response from being up thousands of feet into the air with no rope. So how do you do that?
2: Well, I think, you know, the rational mind comes into play to some extent where you're sort of like, well, am I actually in danger? You know, have I practiced this? Am I prepared for this? Like, is the weather, you know, are conditions stable? Like, is the medium, like, is the rock quality high enough? Like, you know, because sometimes you are actually in danger of breaking a hold and falling to your death. And if the rock quality is low, then you probably should be a lot more careful and you have a reason to be scared. So I think being rational about it and sort of understanding where your fear is coming from is the first step. And then ideally you make a sort of well-informed decision as to whether or not you want to push forward in the face of, push through your fear or not.
1: Jessica, I mean, are there specific exercises that you do with athletes or meditation or hypnosis? Like what tools do you use to help athletes figure out when to push?
3: And yeah.
2: Breaking headline, you hypnotize Olympians into performing at a higher level.
3: Yeah, right? No, I mean, it's really specific to the athlete. It's specific to the sport. You're looking at all the circumstances. As Alex is saying, is am I actually in danger? And I think that that's really important. I mean, one of the things that I fall back on a lot is imagery and visualization. I mean, there's actual science that says the more reps that you're getting in the brain, the more reps you're getting, period, the brain doesn't know the difference. And so There's been a lot that's been done on imagery and visualization that if you were to look and take an fMRI machine, the same neurons are firing. And so if you are shooting a basketball or you're thinking about shooting a basketball. So the more reps you can do, the better. You're just getting more repetition. The reality is you need the baseline physical skills, but you can get additional reps. You can think, what am I going to do if my foot slips here? What am I going to do here? And what I've often said is the best of the best athletes, you know, take the 100-meter dash, like you're running and you want to think about having the perfect race. You also want to think about what happens if you stumble out of the blocks and how you would recover from that. Because then your body doesn't have the reaction of like, oh, crap, I've never seen this before. My body's never seen it. I don't know what to do. I've only been focused on having the perfect race. And the reality is you need to think about the perfect race, maybe the not so perfect race. There's a time to like really lock in. But the more you can imagine it in your mind, use imagery and visualization, just the more reps you're getting. And the easier it's going to be on your body and your mind when you're actually executing the task.
1: Alex, do you use visualization?
2: Yeah, I always say like literally exactly that same answer. I've talked about exactly
3: look at
2: that
3: me, I must
2: quite
3: be
2: a lot.
3: Smart.
2: Okay. I know. Well, that's why you're a doctor. That's, yeah. No, actually, that was very validating because I'm like, that's exactly the process that I've always used to talk about visualization. I mean, I guess the only difference I would add for climbing is like when I visualize as a climber, I mean, part of it is imagining the actual task itself. So remembering the movement, like left hand goes here, right hand goes there. Here's how I move. But then for me, part of visualizing is also, like you were saying, imagining the mental component of it. Like, will it be scary if I put my foot there? Like if I look down and I see 2,000 feet of air underneath that foothold, like, is that going to be scary? You know, so it's one thing to remember how to do it. It's another thing to imagine how it's going to feel when you're doing it. And I think that's a really important component of visualization.
1: Alex, does the climb change for you when people are watching? I'm thinking of Taipei 101. You climbed this huge skyscraper. It was broadcast live on Netflix. Was it different to climb when people were watching live in that way?
2: Yeah, actually, it's interesting you say that because I just did a gym event. So this is like nothing compared to a live TV thing or like the Olympics or anything. But I was just training in the gym two mornings ago and it was kind of like a meet and greety sort of event. So there were a lot of people there watching and there were like a couple people just filming nonstop. And I was kind of sucking, you know, just like just a natural training day where you're kind of like, oh, it's not my best day. I was like not feeling great. My shoulder's kind of hurting and I just wasn't any good. And you're kind of like, oh, it's just way more embarrassing when there are people watching. And I actually kind of think that's a real weakness of mine as

0: an athlete is performing in front of other people. I mean, the building thing being kind of a notable exception just because it was relatively within my comfort zone. The climbing wasn't too hard. It was kind of fun. And I was able to sort of rise to the occasion and embrace the crowds to some extent. But that was kind of my first experience ever doing something with a crowd. And I think, I mean, that must be a huge challenge for other athletes is managing the crowd. I mean, because that's, you know, I've never liked public speaking or basically being in front of people.
1: But if you train for it, I mean, it's the same piece, though. It's like interesting thinking of like some people thrive on it. Some people are like, I'm going to specifically have to train to be in front of, you know, hundreds of thousands of people. And if you think how many folks are watching the Olympics or the Paralympics, I mean, you start to like think about how you can be at your best. And that's what we're constantly training. I mean, it's 4 years in the making for us where we're not new to the athletes. We're thinking about it constantly to where it's like, it doesn't really faze me. My body doesn't really feel it. My mind doesn't really feel it. You just get really accustomed to it because you've practiced so much.
2: You know, Jessica, when the rest of us are anxious, you know, we may have this option to take a beta blocker or a Xanax to chill out.
1: Yep.
2: Can Olympic athletes take meds like that? Would they?
1: Some athletes. I think what's really important to understand is most medication in that kind of category that's treating anxiety is not allowed.
2: Is the concern that they're performance enhancing?
1: Correct. Yes. And so you look at particular sports where you have to be able to calm yourself down. There's certain sports where it is banned, like golf, archery, shooting. It's you cannot take it. And I actually, some of the things a lot of folks don't know is that it's also banned in a lot of countries. So certain medications are, stimulants are. So again, you also recognize that a lot of athletes maybe have ADHD and maybe on Adderall. Can't take it at the Olympics. And so I think you have to understand the behavioral strategies. How are you going to focus? When we've gone into some of the last few Olympics, so Tokyo and Beijing, you cannot take those medications. And so it's interesting to think, how would you just use behavioral strategies when you're used to medication or potentially need medication? I think it's really important to know that you can't take it.
2: Alex, have you had a fight or flight moment while you're climbing that you wish you hadn't, that wasn't actually there to sort of protect you from doing something dangerous? And how did you manage it?
0: I mean, I've had so many. I mean, the thing with climbing is I've had so many scary experiences. I mean, I don't even know where to start. You know, it's like, I mean, like unexpected things happen all the time. But I wouldn't necessarily say that I would wish any of them away. It's not like I want it. You know, like, I definitely would prefer not to get scared, you know, like, I never want to have moments of panic. I never want to feel like I'm about to die. It's like, I don't like being scared. I don't like being all gripped. And it's funny because people always ask, you know, like, oh, are you doing it for the adrenaline rush? I'm like, no, like, I don't want an adrenaline rush. I don't want to be all wired and like buzzy. You know, I want it to feel calm and fun and smooth, but you know, things happen. And so, yeah, I mean, I've had tons of experiences like that. And I'm getting attacked by birds, like having holds break, like falling off of things, like getting lost in, I mean, tons of weather things. I don't know, like bad rock experience. Actually, a lot of my very scariest experiences have actually been with a rope on. Just because when you're climbing with a rope, you're much more willing to push yourself into the unknown. Like when you're climbing without a rope, obviously you have to really stay within your comfort zone, you know, stay within a safety margin because you're just not willing to push it if anything means death. But when you have a rope on, you're kind of like, well, I'm willing to push a lot further because, you know, surely conditions will get better if I just go around the corner. And you keep going around the corner, conditions keep getting worse and worse. And then pretty soon you're still looking at, you know, fatal consequences if you fall, but you're like, oh no, how did I get here? You know, it's like a series of bad decisions. And then you just kept going down that path. So I've had a bunch of really scary experiences with ropes, and those normally unfold over the period of sometimes even hours, you know, and it's deeply, I mean, I would say traumatic almost, but you know, I don't want to misuse the word, but it's all very, very scary. But I wouldn't necessarily take any of that back because I mean, that's inherent to the climbing experience. I mean, that's part of climbing.
2: It's also how you learn, presumably, right?
0: Yeah. Yeah.
2: Jessica, for high performance athletes, I mean, is there a risk to not competing?
1: Oh gosh, that's such a good question. I mean, that's going back to what I was mentioning about the why. I mean, the reality is want to do it. It's something you're driven to do. A lot of athletes have been engaged in their sports since they were little, or they've got particular goals. And so it's always this balance. I'm often thinking of it as like a risk analysis. Like, I mean, the reality is you are giving up a lot for sport at this level, which I think is really important to understand as well. I mean, there's always a balance, but I see a lot of athletes who aren't themselves if they're not competing. I've spent a lot of times with athletes who are injured trying to get back. And so there's always that balance where you're looking at the risk and the reward. But again, I think a lot of times you are kind of pushing yourself towards something to make you happy, to feel fulfilled, to really accomplish something. I mean, there's so many reasons we do what we do. And again, I think there can be a real risk to not competing because of that.
2: Alex, what's the why for you? Can you put it into words?
0: Yeah, because it's so freaking cool. It's so great. I mean, rock climbing's the best. Like, why wouldn't you climb things if you can? It's so fun.
2: Jessica, can any of what you teach your athletes be applied to regular people like the rest of us?
1: Yeah, I like to say that we're all performers, that there's always a performance. There's always something that we're working towards and want to do really well. We want to execute, whether it's like a task at work. It could be a test at school. You know, I've worked with all kinds of different occupations. You know, our field has really grown with military, with first responders. Personally, I've worked with lawyers when they're looking at their closing arguments. Like, how do you stand in front? Like, talk about being watched and having like stakes when you have a closing argument with the law. Working with medical providers, surgeons, when you have surgeries. And so there's a lot of ways that you can use mental performance skills. Like Alex said, pick up a book on it. Find someone who knows sports psychology, mental performance. I mean, the reality is we all have mental health. So what are ways that we can improve those things and really be performing at our best and living at our best?
0: Actually, I would maybe add just get reps. I mean, the thing that you're trying to do, just practice it, do the thing.
1: Yeah.
0: You know, I mean, part of it is sort of expanding your comfort zone to like make what seems intimidating become normal.
1: Yeah. I love that. No, I mean, I do think it's like, I like to say practice makes permanent. The more reps you're getting, the more it's going to feel good in your body and also in your mind.
2: That's great advice. Alex Honnold, free solo climber and host of Rolex's Planet Visionaries podcast. And Jessica Bartley, psychologist for the U.S. Olympic and Paralympic teams. This was so fun. Thank you both for joining us today.
0: Thank you.
1: Laura. Thanks, Alex.
0: Yeah, pleasure chatting.
1: Appreciate it.
2: We have to take a break. And when we come back, if talking about climbing a skyscraper without ropes didn't make you dizzy, our next segment surely will. We are answering your questions about the science of alcohol and why it makes us feel the way it does. Stay with us. This is Science Friday from WNYC Studios.
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4: 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It stars Emily Blunt, Josh O'Connor, and Coleman Domingo. 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
5: Hi, my name is Dania Risk Valencia, and I'm from Lincoln Heights. 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But then a coworker told me about LAist. Now I feel, for the first time in my life, I have been more exposed to neutral stories and news on air since tuning in to LAist. I'm grateful to the journalists at LAist for all the reports they provide, which make my morning commute rich with local and world news, as well as amazing life stories. 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Thanks.
6: This is Science Friday. I'm Jane Lindholm. We are on the precipice of summer right now, so that means the season for porch beers and happy hours is upon us. I myself am partial to a midweek near beer these days. You know, we nerds here at Science Friday have been thinking a lot about the science of alcohol. More data is coming out that shows it's not really good for us to drink, but a lot of us do it anyway. So what's going on in the chemistry of our alcoholic bevies? And what are they doing to our brains and bodies? Joining me now are Dr. Tom Shellhammer, a brewer and professor of fermentation science at Oregon State University. He's the past president of the American Society of Brewing Chemists. And Dr. Jackie Barker, who studies what alcohol does to our brains and our memories at Drexel University's College of Medicine. Welcome to Science Friday to you both. It's great to have you with us.
7: I'm delighted to be here.
8: Yeah, likewise.
6: Jackie, start us off. How do you think about this tension that we know drinking isn't good for us, but we do it anyway?
7: Sure. Yeah. I mean, I think one of the challenges is being informed. And I think it's really awesome that you're starting this conversation because being able to have the information to make a smart choice about whether you want to enjoy a beer or two beers, or maybe you make that near beer decision, it starts with that information. And I think, you know, there's a growing appreciation that even small amounts of alcohol do impact our brain, do impact behavior, but so do a lot of other things we do. Eating lunch meat, sodas, living in a city where you have to rely on cars. And so we're all making choices across our lives about which rewards are valuable enough to us to maybe take some risk alongside them.
6: Jackie, do you drink?
7: I do.
6: Tom, do you drink?
8: I do.
6: Yeah, for me, it's soft serve ice cream, which in Vermont we call creamies. And I know it's not doing me any good physically, but mentally, it is crucial to my mental health.
8: Oh, yeah. I think we need to do things that make us enjoy ourselves and happy. And alcohol is part of that. I think it's been part of that for you know, millennia.
7: Yes.
6: We have a lot of listeners who have questions about alcohol and its effects on us and things that we've sort of heard over the years, maybe, but don't really know what the science says. So let's start with this call that we got about alcohol.
9: Hi, my name's Mike, and I'm calling from Santa Barbara, California. I've always wondered if it's just kind of a psychosomatic thing, but do different alcohols affect different people differently? So when I drink tequila, I feel really good and like almost no hangover the next day. But when I drink gin or rum, I feel pretty bad. And am I just making this up because I want to like tequila? Or does it really have different effects on different people's physiologies? That's it. Thank you.
6: I love this question because I have heard that so many times over the year that certain alcohol will make you feel a certain way and others won't. Is that right, Jackie, or is it all in our heads?
7: Well, I think that the answer to this is yes and no, right? So, and I hope Tom will weigh in as well, but I think part of this is that the way we drink different alcohol is often very different. Tequila shots might look like a very different night than red wine on your couch. And the speed that you consume that alcohol, whether you're eating with your alcohol or having a night out dancing, whether you're staying hydrated alongside that is going to have a variety of different effects on that next morning and on how you associate learned experiences and environmental outcomes with that particular alcohol. And so I think a lot of people I hear also, you know, I have a really fun time. I get, we used to call it getting wheels when I was in college when I have tequila, or I always feel really relaxed and want to read a book when I have red wine. That's not necessarily the difference of the alcohol. It's the context and how you've learned to consume those alcohols.
6: Yeah, Tom, what about the chemistry here? Is alcohol just alcohol just alcohol, or are there differences?
8: It kind of depends. So, like, the basic production process of making any alcoholic beverage starts with some sort of fermentable sugar and yeast, Saccharomyces cerevisiae mainly, in some other cases, some different Saccharomyces or non-Saccharomyces strains. But these organisms are converting these fermentable sugars into ethanol. And ethanol is the alcohol that we find in all alcoholic beverages. The starting material varies. You know, grapes are fermented to wine. Mashed malted barley is fermented into beer. Agave is fermented into pulque. And these have ethanol in them, but they all have these other components that come from the starting material. That's what makes wine taste different than beer, that tastes different than pulque. And then if we've got a distillation on top of that, we end up concentrating the ethanol, and we concentrate some of these other flavorants that are coming from either the byproducts of the fermentation or from the starting material. So you ferment wine, you get brandy, you ferment beer, you get whiskey, you ferment pulque, you get tequila. So, and on one hand, the ethanol part is like a common thread amongst all these, but it's these other minor components that make brandy taste different than tequila, or certainly wine taste different than beer. And as Jackie pointed out, it's the combination of these things, and also then what you do with that beverage by itself. Are you drinking tequila straight, or are you making margaritas out of it? And if you're making margaritas, you got both sugar and salt there that are kind of have an interplay with alcohol, and the cumulative effect kind of impacts how you're going to feel that evening or the next morning.
6: While we're talking about how we react to alcohol, let's listen to another call that we got.
10: Hey, I'm Bob calling from Fort Wayne. I was wondering why alcohol does and does not sedate certain people. Because the other night, I had about 13 shots worth of alcohol over the course of 4 hours on nearly an empty stomach, and I did not black out. I went to sleep at about 2 a.m. and I woke up at 8 a.m. the next day feeling completely fine, except I ran around my entire neighborhood about 5 times over and absolutely wrecked my house. So I'm just wondering if it metabolizes into something different or how the sedation works for different people. Thanks.
6: Okay, well, that's quite a story. Jackie, what do you make of it and how we process alcohol?
7: Whether alcohol is sedative at a given moment for a person is going to depend on a lot of things, and that will depend on the dose, how much alcohol. Certainly, Bob, I believe it was, consumed a fairly high dose of alcohol here, that would certainly be a sedative dose across a large range of conditions. My first thought is that Bob may have woken up still intoxicated, which drove him to be motivated to run around and perhaps impact his home in unexpected ways. I mean, I will say that as we metabolize alcohol, right, our blood alcohol concentration will come back down. And so you may reach some of those less sedative doses on both ends, right? So you have sort of an ascending side and then a descending side of this blood alcohol concentration in this case, where he's consuming and then metabolizing. And so depending on the exact timing of the runabout, he may sort of been in that stimulatory phase of intoxication at that time.
6: Well, that actually brings us to our next call.
11: Hi, my name's Sadie. I'm calling from Burlington, Vermont. I feel like I always hear people saying, you know, oh, you're going to get such a bad hangover if you drink really sugary drinks, right? Because like the alcohol and the sugar. Is it the alcohol that's actually interacting with the sugar that's causing the issue? Or is it just a combination of drinking and also having a lot of added sugar in the body and the two of them put together is just too much?
6: Tom, I saw you nodding as Sadie was talking about sugary drinks and the interaction.
8: Yeah, I'm thinking less about like a biochemical interaction, but more of like a sort of physiological, maybe lifestyle interaction. Sugar is one of these molecules that as humans we love, right? We're primed, we're like little hummingbirds in some respects. So we love sugar. It sort of stimulates that like I like it button. So that kind of can potentially move people into consuming more alcohol than that they had realized, particularly if you're drinking very sugary drinks. Alcohol itself is a diuretic, so it has a dehydrating effect. sugar kind of amplifies that as well. So you're kind of moving yourself into this area where you're very going to be very prone to like the effects, the detoxification effects of alcohol. You got this ethanol detoxification, but you also have this dehydration that you can feel like you're drinking a lot. And in fact, you are, but your body's not hydrating. It's actually dehydrating. Mm. You're just kind of turning into like a little human raisin something.
6: All right, let's take another listener question.
12: Hi, this is Kristen from Ventura, California, and I am dying to know more about the relationship with drinking alcohol, specifically wine, and how much do you need to be drinking to where you are most likely going to cause harm to your body. And the reason I'm asking that is we've swayed back and forth as a nurse. I've seen it, the information say, oh, drinking a glass of wine is good for you. Then now it's like, no, don't drink any. None of it is good for you. But my question for you is then, what are people in Italy and France, how are they getting away with it? Or are they not? I do enjoy a glass of wine with dinner. It's part of my culture. But again, I don't want to be causing any harm. All right. Thank you so much. Bye.
6: All right. There's a lot in that question. So how are we to make sense of this when people have had cultures of drinking for, you know, generations in some cases? Jackie, what do you think?
7: Yeah, so I mean, I think part of what was mentioned in that call is sort of this idea of consuming alcohol with a meal. I do think that this reflects in part a cultural difference that was hit on a little bit there in the U.S. Versus other places, where often in other cultures you are having a glass of wine with dinner, not having as prevalent of a binge-like relationship as is seen often in the U.S. But to the science, I think that there are very clear emerging data that any alcohol is potentially having negative health consequences. Even a single glass of alcohol can increase risk for various cancers, cardiovascular disease. And again, being informed of that means you can make the right choice for you. Is it worth it to increase your risk at whatever level it is? And people can make that decision. But I think some of those early studies, there have been controversy around this idea that people who drink low amounts of alcohol are healthier than abstainers. Some of the data around that seem to suggest that actually there are a variety of confounds. People who completely abstain from alcohol often have other co-occurring health conditions. And so it may reflect that they have shorter life expectancy, other things that may drive the abstention, not drinking at all. And then that can artificially make it seem like our low drinkers are a healthier population. So it's not causative there. There's a lot baked into the data set that I think kind of created that false impression.
6: We've been hearing a lot recently about the difference in how we metabolize alcohol as we age, and that can also make a really big change in how you experience drinking and whether and how much you choose to drink. Do you know about that science, Jackie?
7: So it is definitely the case that alcohol metabolism is altered, as is a range of metabolic outcomes as we age. Some of this is related to if you have been a chronic drinker across your life, potentially accumulated effects on the liver, which can in fact impact metabolism. It also may be related to sort of a greater medical treatment burden as we age, right? You might be taking additional medications that are metabolized by similar processes, and so that might impact outcomes as well. But it is definitely the case that we see physiological changes that can facilitate ethanol impacts, where the same doses can have greater impacts as we age.
6: You know, of course, Tom, not everybody chooses to drink alcohol, and some people choose to drink things that are like alcohol but do not contain alcohol. And we're seeing a really large growth in no or low ABV beer, where the alcohol has either been taken out or wasn't brewed into the process. Can you talk a little bit about how those drinks are being made and how you see that trend going?
8: Yeah, you're correct, Jane. There's a huge growth category in low and non-alcoholic beverages. Beer, wine, and spirits. The divide that you have to cross to get from a non-alcoholic spirit, like from a spirit to a non-alcoholic spirit, is huge. The brewers have to cross a much shorter divide. It's like only 5%. And so I think that's why you're seeing a lot of activity in this non-alcoholic beer space. And the way that brewers are making non-alcoholic beer fall into sort of three categories. One is to take a normal fermentation and just arrest it, stop it prematurely. Those are kind of first generation non-alcoholic beers. They're not terribly satisfying because they taste very warty, very sweet. They're kind of cloying. They don't mimic a full-on alcohol beer. Another approach is to use techniques where you take a full-strength beer and just remove the alcohol. And so you can do this by distillation or by membrane separation. And then a third approach is to use yeast that don't ferment maltose. So the main sugar in a brewery mash is maltose. There's a little bit of glucose, tiny bit of fructose, but mainly maltose from a fermentability perspective, and something called maltotriose. And what like really successful brands are doing are blending these different approaches. Some brands are doing great with this. Like if you look at Guinness Zero, it's just like taken off. It's way outperformed what they thought when they first started this. And that's on a big scale. We got smaller breweries like Deschutes that in a big part of their brand now is their non-alcoholic line. You have Athletic. It's a whole brewery that is just around non-alcoholic beer. And that brewery itself is like the fifth largest brand of like craft beer.
1: Wow.
8: It's interesting. So they're, and it's the one that's growing. And like many breweries and wineries and distilleries, everything's kind of in a declining stage right now.
6: Jackie, I mean, we're especially seeing this in younger generations that are coming into legal age for drinking and are choosing not to, or are choosing to drink much less. Is that related to some of what we've been hearing about alcohol being less healthy, or is there something else afoot, do you think?
7: I mean, I do think part of it, I hope, is public health messaging. We're actually effectively communicating to people that there is negative consequences to high levels of alcohol intake. I do think there's also very real behavioral changes in how young people are spending their Friday nights compared to, I'm not going to make any guesses about anyone's age, but compared to how I spent my Friday nights. And I think that people tend to socialize very differently. There's also in certain states, I think access to legal marijuana has changed alcohol consumption as well. So there's been in some places a shift from one substance to another. And some of this is also, in that case, non-caloric. And so there may be a perception that being California sober is perhaps healthier than other intake patterns. And so I do think that it reflects both, I hope, some of the public health messaging, but also broader changes in the way that young people are spending their Friday nights.
6: Jackie Barker is an associate professor in the Department of Pharmacology and Physiology at Drexel University's College of Medicine. And Tom Schellheimer is a brewer and professor of fermentation science at Oregon State University. Thank you both for being with us and sharing this really interesting knowledge. Appreciate it.
7: Yes, it was fun. Thank you.
8: Yeah, fun discussion with you guys.
6: And that's it for today's show. BJ Lederman composed our theme music. 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Just search for Science Friday. I'm Jane Lindholm. 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
4: From the Moan Broadcast Center, this is Film Week. Welcome, I'm Larry Mantle, with critics Christy Lemire, Charles Solomon, and Maureen Linker. Up first, Steven Spielberg's new movie, Disclosure Day. He's generated many blockbusters and Universal's hoping the director's latest breaks through at theaters. The cast includes Emily Blunt, Josh O'Connor, and Coleman Domingo. We have two international animated features, Jinsei from Japan and I Am Frankelda from Mexico, which is a stop-motion film. The comedy, Stop That Train, stars RuPaul and is directed by Hairspray the Musical's Adam Shankman. And we've got a documentary this week on Boy George and Culture Club. It's all coming up on Film Week on LAist 89.3 and the LAist app. NPR National News is next.
20: Live from NPR News in Washington, I'm Amy Held. President Trump says the U.S. military has killed the alleged leader of a Venezuelan gang involved in drug smuggling and human trafficking. John Otis reports.
21: Trump announced on social media that the U.S. Southern Command had carried out a, quote, swift and kinetic strike that executed Hector Rustenfort Guerrero Flores, also known as Niño Guerrero. He was the leader of Tren de Aragua, a Venezuelan gang that branched out to become a multinational crime organization by recruiting Venezuelan migrants. Tren de Aragua eventually expanded to the United States, where it carried out a wave of robberies and is suspected in the shooting of two New York police officers. The president's social media post included a video showing a projectile destroying a building, though it was unclear where the attack took place. For NPR News, I'm John Otis.
20: A last-minute plea by the Trump administration failed Friday, and a court has cleared the way for Cruz to remove the name Donald J. Trump from the Kennedy Center building in Washington, D.C. It's the most visible setback to Trump's year-plus effort to take over the Performing Arts Center. Congresswoman Joyce Beatty, Democrat from Ohio, spoke Friday from the site.
22: The Kennedy Center was here and doing fine before Donald Trump, and it will be here and doing fine after Donald Trump.
20: Beatty filed the lawsuit arguing that renaming the building was illegal because only an act of Congress can change it. At Trump's behest, the Ultimate Fighting Championship will bring mixed martial arts matches to the White House lawn Sunday. But the weather may prove to be the strongest opponent, with possible thunderstorms threatening the $60 million event. A federal judge ruled Friday the event could proceed. An advocacy group had sued, arguing the 92-foot-tall, 600-ton steel structure called the Claw caused aesthetic harm on White House grounds. The event coincides with Flag Day, America's 250th anniversary celebration, and Trump's 80th birthday. In West Texas, police say a suspected gunman is dead after being on the run for several days, wanted for shooting 11 people, killing one of them. The manhunt ended in a standoff with officers. From the Texas newsroom, Lucio Vasquez has more.
23: Authorities say the shooting began around 8 in the morning. They say the incident then unfolded across the West Texas city of Midland until ending miles away in a standoff with SWAT. Here's Midland Mayor Lori Blong.
24: Our thoughts and prayers are absolutely with the victims and with their families, with our first responders, with all of the medical staff that are responding this morning.
23: Authorities are investigating what may have motivated the shooting and whether the victims were targeted. For NPR News, I'm Lucio Vasquez in Houston.
20: It's NPR News. The Justice Department has closed its investigation into a proposed $111 billion merger, greenlighting Paramount to combine with Warner Bros., also putting HBO, CBS, and CNN all under one roof. Several states have raised antitrust concerns, but the DOJ says it found no threat to competition or to consumers. Israeli and Palestinian activists have teamed up in Paris to push for peace through a two-state solution. NPR's Eleanor Beardsley reports from Paris.
0: French Foreign Minister Jean-Noël Barrot opened the conference, which was also attended by dozens of foreign ministers. John Linden is executive director of the Alliance for Middle East Peace. He says that the more than 150 Palestinian and Israeli activists here remain determined.
2: They're clear-eyed about the challenges, the wave of dehumanization, the support for violence, this kind of tidal wave of extremism we've seen in the societies, and there's a bravery and a determination.
0: Linden says before, these peacemakers might have been afraid to gather together because of threats when they return home.
2: No one has time for that now. This is existential.
0: As one Israeli soldier turned peace activist put it, a conflict you pass on to your children is not a conflict you have won. Eleanor Beardsley, NPR News, Paris.
20: The U.S. beat Paraguay 4-1 in their opening match Friday, matching its biggest margin of victory in World Cup history. Team England, meantime, seems to be missing some equipment. Police in Kansas City, Missouri, are investigating a theft from a vehicle, including balls and shoes. The British players were training there. They face Croatia Wednesday in Texas. You're listening to NPR News.
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4: 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She's the author of three novels set during the golden age of Hollywood. Well, let's get right to the eagerly anticipated Steven Spielberg-directed sci-fi thriller Disclosure Day, starring Emily Blunt. The film's written by David Koepp. Christy, please start us on Disclosure Day.
9: Well, now it's officially summer, right? We've got a Steven Spielberg blockbuster about aliens in the theater, so now we can officially relax. It's summertime. This is very much a Spielberg film in a lot of ways, in terms of the themes of other things being out there in the universe. So this is, you know, not a continuation of Close Encounters and E.T., but an exploration of a lot of the themes and the ideas that he has liked from the very beginning of his career. And so we have kind of two different movies on a collision course with each other for a long time. You've got Josh O'Connor as the cybersecurity expert who has information about something that may be out there, and it's dangerous, and the government does not want you to know about it. You've also got Emily Blunt, who is a meteorologist at a local station in Kansas City. And one day, magically, she can speak different languages and read people's minds and give them wonderfully compassionate advice. She knows just what to say to everyone, and she has no idea how this happened. The two of them are going to eventually converge, but there's a lot of chases and a lot of government conspiracy stuff going on in the meantime. I like this movie a lot for like an hour and a half, 2 hours. And then it totally blows the ending. And I do not want to say what happens in the end, but there's a clear place to end it. And it just keeps going in a way that really detracts from the incredible momentum that has built up. Steven Spielberg knows how to stage an action sequence. And you've got several of those. And so sort of like Minority Report, it's about people on the run. And there's sort of a nonstop kind of forward momentum to this. An incredible thing with a car and a train. Heart pounding. You've got all that Janusz Kaminski lighting, his longtime cinematographer, the mystical kind of streaky lighting where things are beautiful but dangerous at the same time. You got a John Williams score that is not as rousingly catchy as the ones we know of, but it's also trying to do something a little bit different here, I think, a little moodier. Josh O'Connor is great. Emily Blunt, good Lord, this is like some of the best work of her career. This performance calls on her to do so much that is so difficult technically. Like, the dialogue is dense and fast, and she's got to like switch on a dime between different things she can do. It's a technically really accomplished performance, some of the best work of her career, but it really flubs the ending. I liked it for a while.
1: How about how long was it? Because you said it was okay up to 2 hours. So how long does it go?
9: It's like 2:25, and there feels like a really clear delineation, and then it needlessly over-explains to us a lot of the themes that are very clear throughout about empathy, about humanity, about the need to look out for each other and connect with each other. It's very, very clear what Spielberg is saying at a time when we are fractured as a society. And this, I think, intends to be a balm for that. Colin Firth as a villainous figure, unusual. Mm-hmm. Colman Domingo, always wonderful. Colman Domingo in cozy cardigans. Who doesn't want that? You know, is a warm, graceful presence.
1: He's required now in every film of stature. We have to have Colman Domingo.
9: He's always good. Yeah, so it's so well made, so well acted. It flubs the ending.
1: All right, we're talking about Disclosure Day from director Steven Spielberg and screenwriter David Capp. Maureen.
7: Yeah, I think I liked it a bit more than Christy did, though I do completely agree the third act is where things start to fall apart, doesn't quite stick the landing. But if it's summer and the man who created the summer blockbuster is releasing a new one, it's a good time. And I think it really lives up to that promise in a lot of ways. It's certainly Spielberg's best blockbuster in a long time, perhaps in the last decade at least, in part because of his two leads. Josh O'Connor and Emily Blunt are super fantastic. As Christy said, some of the best work of Emily Blunt's career. She just grounds the whole thing in this really empathetic, compelling space, and then is equally matched by Josh O'Connor as this man on a mission to get the truth out there. Spielberg has said that this is in no way a sequel to Close Encounters, but it does very much feel like a career bookend in a lot of ways. You can see how he, as he's aged, he's become more sentimental because it takes this theme of seeking connection and being alone and isolated and finding that in something further out there in space. But instead, it sort of flips it on its head and makes it about bringing that connection to Earth and to humanity, as opposed to using aliens or other beings out there as an escape route.
1: I was going to ask about Close Encounters. I love that film. And to me, I love the sentiment that I feel is earned, you know, at the end of Close Encounters. And I was wondering if you didn't tell anybody that Spielberg was there, if you sat them down, would you feel, oh, yeah, this is the same person who directed Close Encounters?
7: 100%. Yes. Not the least because John Williams is doing the score again, which he virtually came out of retirement to do. I mean, he had said Indiana Jones and the Dial of Destiny would be his last. He did a career retrospective talk with Spielberg when The Fablemans came out, and at that talk was like, well, Steven, you know, if you have another one, you might, I don't know if I'll actually retire. And super glad he did. I love the score. He's trying something a little different, but it's still really compelling and provides appropriate accompaniment to these really stellar action sequences.
9: I think, too, just thematically and tonally, what Spielberg is doing here is so unmistakably him.
7: Yes.
9: In that it's thrilling and it's harrowing and it's dangerous, but there's like an earnestness that is an undercurrent that grounds it, and like a sincerity and almost like a melancholy wistfulness that is very him.
7: Yes, and it doesn't quite go as far as it could, but there are some really interesting questions of faith versus science and what it means to believe in something and having visual proof versus just believing in that thing. And it's dealing with a lot of that. It gets sort of muddled by the end in a few ways, but overall, really compelling, as Christy says, builds to this really great climax and has all this momentum and then just kind of fizzles out. And some of the performances better than others. Love Josh O'Connor. Super happy to see him in his leading man era here and hope he continues building on that. Colin Firth, a little bit cartoonish. Eve Hewson plays Josh O'Connor's love interest. She's slightly superfluous to the storytelling. She's sort of a receptacle for information dumping. But overall, really fun summer blockbuster. And if you're looking for an original story, It's the one.
1: Disclosure Day from director Steven Spielberg, rated PG-13 in wide release. The Japanese animated film Jinsei, which means life in Japanese, is written and directed by Ryuya Suzuki. Charles.
6: We're going to be looking at Toy Story 5 next week and the other big American animated films. They will have hundreds of names in the credits. Jinsei has 14. There's a producer, a music producer, 11 voice actors, and then Suzuki, who's credited for direction, music, character design, art direction, animation direction, direction of photography, color design, and editing.
1: Wow.
6: That's almost like being reincarnated as a slime. This is as close as anyone has come to making an entire feature single-handedly. During lockdown, he started teaching himself animation. He'd attended art school, but had never really drawn or painted or done any animation. And then he moved back to his family's house and spent 10, 12 hours a day just animating on this. His mother cooked for him. He would then like stretch and do something else for a little while. And the next day, same thing. And it's an odd movie. It's not at all what we're used to thinking of as an animated film. It's very minimal in its movement, in its designs. The story is somewhat oblique. It's done in 10 chapters, each one encapsulating one decade in the life of the main character, whose name and occupation and even functions change over time. He becomes a music star. He does other things. But it's such a personal vision. It's intriguing, and it's been getting a lot of attention on the festival circuit, I think for that reason, that we just don't see movies that are this personal and this much of a solo effort. And technology has made it possible now that you can do this by yourself if you're willing to, you know, live as a monk for a year and a half and just draw every day. And he has had some interesting things to say about not storyboarding most of the film because he wanted to try and capture a sense of the spontaneity of life and that there's so little that occurs in your life that is pre-planned. So that rather than pre-plan something, he would just start animating and see what happened to the characters as he drew them.
1: And it still coheres even with that approach?
6: Yeah, I mean, it's not a Western, wrap everything up into a really neat little package kind of cohere, but there's a through line that you follow and a sense of the changing situation and the continuing character. And it's a very interesting film. Again, not for everyone, not if you're expecting a big reach out and grab you by the collar kind of entertainment, but very interesting and an example of just how minimal you can make a film.
1: We're talking about the Japanese animated film Jinsei, again from writer-director Ryuya Suzuki. It's unrated in Japanese with English subtitles and available in select theaters. Next on Film Week, the action thriller The Furious, featuring an international cast, I'm presuming locations as well. The film is in English, Mandarin, and Tagalog. Christy, what'd you think of The Furious?
9: This movie is nuts. This is not minimalism. This is crazy martial arts maximalism. This is coming in with a ton of buzz, and now that I've seen it, I completely understand why. Because if you liked The Raid and you want just nonstop action and crazy inspired choreography, this has all of it. The fights go on forever, but they're so over the top and so clever and so well choreographed that they're almost like ballet. It's so beautiful and strange and intense. Very, very bloody though. It's just FYI, if you're going into this, it's a lot. So, Xi Miao stars as a mute Chinese handyman living in an unnamed country in Southeast Asia. They don't say where it is. They shot it in Thailand, but they don't say what country we are in. He's got a little girl who's about 10 years old named Rainy, played by Nyu Yang. She's a tough girl, knows how to like fend for herself on the streets. That's going to become very helpful to her very soon. One day she is abducted and he does everything he can to get her back. So as he is infiltrating this child trafficking ring that this girl has now become a victim of, he crosses paths with a guy played by Joe Taslim, who was in the Mortal Kombat movies. He's looking for his wife, who disappeared while also investigating this child trafficking ring. And so it's how they get deeper and deeper into this shadowy world. But really, it's about fights. I mean, the dialogue is terrible and clunky, so much so that I thought it was dubbed quite frequently. It's not. And the plot is ridiculous. But if you want to just go and see really incredible and inspired fight sequences, this does so much so well, like, and they really let you see it. It's a lot of action movies, there's cut to obscure what's happening. The choreography is really the point here, and the director is a Japanese director, Kenji Tanigaki, really lets you wallow in the violence, but also the beauty of what's happening. There are times where the mute dad character will be like climbing on top of piles of people. Like, people come at him, like untold armies of people come at him, and he's just climbing on top of them and just pounding him on the head, and just whatever happens to be around becomes a weapon. It's very exciting, and there's like a five-way fight between a couple of bad guys and three good guys, or maybe it's three bad guys and two good guys. It all gets kind of blended in together, but it's so well done and thrilling. But if you have a hard time with blood and gore, this might be a lot for you. Also, the sound design is really heightened, and so every kick, every punch is like explosive. But yeah, it's a very international cast, as you say. Xi Miao is Chinese. The director is Japanese. Joe Taslim is Indonesian of Chinese descent. But if you like a movie like The Raid and just want to like get into that crazy action sequencing, you will love this.
1: I wish we were on video, Christy, because seeing you act it out.
9: I know.
1: I want to go, yeah.
9: There's a fight in the pouring rain where they're hitting each other with bicycles.
1: I love it.
9: And it's tense.
1: That's inspired Charles.
6: Yeah, right. But I think Christy makes a really good point about how to edit that kind of action, because we've gotten into so many cut that you lose the sense of motion and location very easily. It's been true of some musicals, and it's very true of some action martial arts movies, that you have to give the people the arc of the movement, and where does it really speed up and slow down, and where did the, what are the turning points in a movement?
1: Is that true even in animated films, Charles?
6: Oh, very much so. That there's been this tendency to, I guess it's MTV's influence, that every six frames you cut, and you often don't know what's happening. In some cases, it's to cover up when performers really can't do the dances as well as they could have. I'm thinking of, like, the Chicago movie.
1: So true. The Furious, the action thriller, is rated R. You can see it in select theaters. Coming up on Film Week, we'll hear about The Little Sister, a drama that European production. We'll also hear about I Am Frankelda, which is a stop-motion animated film from Mexico, and much, much more. It's Film Week on LAist 89.3 and the LAist app. Back with our critics in just a minute.
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1: It's Film Week on LAist 89.3 and the LAist app. I'm Larry Mantle, joined by critics Maureen Lee Linker, Christy Lemire, and Charles Solomon. Up next is The Little Sister, a film that's directed by Hafsia Herzi, who also co-wrote the screenplay. Maureen, what do you think of The Little Sister?
7: So this is a very contemplative, reflective film. If you are not a fan of quiet dramas, this may not be the movie for you. It stars Nadia Maliti as Fatima, a Muslim teenager who is exploring her sexuality in modern-day France. So she has an Algerian immigrant family with very traditional sisters and parents. She's also dealing with asthma. And so the film is really her journey through grappling

with her Muslim faith and what her religious leaders say about homosexuality versus her attraction to women and her sort of exploring that from hiring people or kind of the equivalent of cruising in a way to then making a connection with one of her nurses to really starting to explore who she is and how she feels and if she's able to reconcile that with her faith. And the real star of this movie is Nadia Melitti. She is incredible.

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2: In a dissatisfying way.
3: All right, we're talking about The Little Sister, set in Paris. Christy, what'd you think?
4: This is lovely and a great example of showing and not telling, because you see how she comes out of her shell as she comes out little by little. This is a great Pride Month movie, I think, as far as her journey. It's so clear from the beginning how uncomfortable she feels in her own skin, and she's trying to act cool with her guy friends in high school. It takes place over the course of about a year. She graduates from high school and begins college in Paris, and this is really where her journey begins of figuring out who she is and who she wants to be. And as Maureen mentioned, like, she has a series of encounters, and she learns a little more about herself and about her sexuality with each one. And so it's a great way to see how she comes into her own. The big, important, poignant relationship is meant to be with this actress. Park Ji-min plays the nurse that Maureen mentioned. And that felt a bit undercooked for me, because mm-hmm. there's a turn that takes that feels like, wait a minute, what? Wait, things were going so well. What happened here?
2: It never gets explained.
4: Right, what happened here? And then that felt a little undercooked. But watching her flirt, watching her find her people, watching her like go to a gay bar and just dance and kiss random girls on the dance floor and just like have a blast and smile and feel comfortable with her physicality, I think is a lot of why this actress won this award. And it feels like a revelation in a lot of ways. This is really her first real role, and there's a great deal of confidence and a great deal she has to convey to us physically, wordlessly, and she does all of that. I thought it was lovely. This is based on Fatima Das's autobiographical novel, so it's very personal. And I do think that it ends just right, because you get the sense of a possible different kind of relationship with her mother, mm-hmm. right? There's the opening of it. There's a suggestion of it without spelling it out. And that, to me, felt like just the right light touch. So I thought it was quite lovely.
3: Go ahead, Maureen.
2: Oh, I was just going to say, I think I love the ending with the mother. I just think the lack of resolution and clarity on that relationship with the nurse frustrated me mm-hmm. so much that I couldn't get past it.
3: We're talking about The Little Sister. The film is unrated. You can see it at Lemley's Glendale and Lemley's Monica Film Center locations. I Am Frankelda is a stop-motion animated film written and directed by Roy Ambriz and Arturo Ambriz, who are brothers. Charles, please start us.
5: Well, it's an interesting film, but I think an uneven one. It feels like something very early in these artists' careers, and there are some kind of rookie problems with it. The basic premise is a young girl in 19th century Mexico who wants to write fantasy horror stories and is told that's not appropriate for a young lady, you can't do that. Her mother, who was an artist who encouraged her, dies at the very beginning of the film, and she has to live with her dragon of a grandmother who assigns her to endlessly mend socks. I don't know where they get them all, but there are a million socks that have to be darned. And she enters into this world of her imagination that's sort of been built around it, a premise that we've seen before in films like Coraline or Kubo and the Two Strings, or even the animated comedy Zenshu. And it's a little talkier than it needs to be. There's a lot of explaining, as Christy was complaining, in the other movie, that we really don't need. And there's a tendency when you're starting in stop motion, well, you can keep adding little decorations to the puppets. Well, we can give them a couple more eyes. We can add fur. We can do this. And it becomes distracting. And some of the secondary characters, like the king and queen of the realm, are much more satisfying as designs because they're clearer. They're not so cluttered. There's also the unevenness to the animation, that while some of the gestures and expressions are interesting, they have trouble with the walks. They don't convey a sense of weight touching the surface of the floor or the stairs. And it's particularly a problem

0: with the villain, who's this sort of enormous spider with gargantuan tarantula-like legs, but they never seem to quite match the stairs the way they should when he's going up and down the stairs, which he does a lot. So it's kind of an interesting debut, but I don't know that it's as accomplished as it could be.
1: We're talking about I Am Frank Gelda from Mexico, the stop-motion animated film. It's at Lemley's Glendale Theater and streaming on Netflix, again in Spanish with English subtitles. Maureen, what'd you think?
2: I was incredibly enchanted by this film. It feels like if Tim Burton and Guillermo del Toro teamed up to make a movie, this might be the result. It certainly has that Tim Burton flair in terms of some of the character design and, of course, the use of stop motion animation. And Guillermo del Toro was actually a mentor to the two brothers who made this film and had a lot of impact on the film. And you can see it in its fascination with monsters and a love story involving a monster and this divide between reality and this more enchanted magical world. It certainly draws a lot of inspiration from the life of Mary Shelley and Frankenstein.
1: I was wondering if that's an influence.
2: You can see it in her connection with her late mother and her drive to write these sort of unfeminine stories. It's also got a musical score that I found quite delightful in a lot of places. It is a feast for the eyes, sometimes perhaps too much, but it's really beautifully made and I think shows the promise of what these directors have to offer. It is apparently a prequel to a TV series called Frankelda's Book of Spooks. And I absolutely can't wait to see what these directors do next, because I think there's a lot of inventiveness there and a sign of how much Mexican cinema has to offer. We've really seen Del Toro crossover, and I hope these brothers get the chance to do the same.
0: Interesting, though, that you see a link, the Tim Burton Del Toro link, because the same artist has designed puppets for both of them.
1: Oh,
0: it's Carlos Gangel, who did Corpse Bride and worked on Pinocchio and did a bunch of the designs for that. So,
2: well, Frankelda looks a lot like the Corpse Bride when she transitions into the realm of terrors, as they call it.
0: Although she's not as subtly animated. These aren't the McKinnon Saunders puppets that you can get that slight arc of an eyebrow or a little curl of a lip that really set apart Corpse Bride, I think.
1: I Am Frank Gelda, again, a Mexican stop-motion animated film streaming on Netflix at Lemley's Glendale Theater. It's rated TV-PG. Stop That Train, a comedy that stars RuPaul, Adam Shankman of Hairspray the Musical, the director of the film, Christina Friel, and Connor Wright wrote the screenplay. Maureen, what did you think of this comedy?
2: Okay, so if the Zucker Brothers made a movie with drag queens, you would have Stopped That Train. It is basically Airplane on a Train with drag queen stewardesses. Many of the breakouts from RuPaul's Drag Race and RuPaul himself are characters in this. The two leads, Ginger Minj and Jujubee, play these two train attendants who are on the budget train line, stank rail, and when they get laid off, they manage to worm their way into working on the glamorous Glamazonian Express, which is the more elite train line, only for the train to find itself in the path of a massive storm. This is very silly. It's definitely a movie you probably want to have a cocktail before you watch to really fully appreciate how ridiculous it is. For me, Rachel Bloom is really a standout here. She plays Donna Dusk, the woman who identifies the storm and then helps talk the train through getting past this and surviving it. She is basically the Johnny of Airplane in the command center. And she brings a really lovely groundedness to things where she's still ridiculous and she's still in on the joke, but she plays everything so beautifully straight and believably that it really helps balance out the more over the top nature of the other performances.
1: I was going to say, to me, the great thing about Airplane is the jokes come at you constantly, and there's such a high hit rate in that. And other films that have tried that approach, it's hard because to write enough really funny jokes. Christy, what did you think of Stop That Train?
3: It is really hard to maintain that kind of average, but it's trying to, with a very similar pace and similar bits. Like, there are cutaways to funny things that the panel is saying. Like, there's, you know, as the emergencies get crazier and crazier, they'll look to, like, the panel, the conductor's panel, and it will say crazy things to them. Or, you know, just funny sight gags or wordplay. It is very hit and miss. It's a giant cast. Like, there's a whole running bit with Jesse Tyler Ferguson that is never funny. There's a whole bit with Sarah Michelle Gellar that is never funny. But the central friendship between Ginger, Minge, and Jujubee is really sweet and kind of like Romy and Michelle's high school reunion, right? Like, they're not necessarily all that good at this, but they're always there for each other. And no matter what happens, they can, like, stand up to the mean girls. And, of course, all of the costumes and the makeup and hair are spectacular. But, like, they're not drag queens. It's, like, it's male performers in drag, but they are not drag queens.
2: That's very true. That's an important
3: specify.
2: Distinction. They are playing female characters.
1: Yeah, in John Waters' films.
3: And I do love RuPaul as the president.
2: Yes.
3: And there's a really hilarious running bit, which I think is the best version of this in Aping Airplane, is that they have her, like, Madam President walking around the Oval Office, people just handing things to her. You need this, and you need this, and she's got to carry it all. And it gets crazier and crazier with each new cycle they do through the Oval Office. And so something like that works. It's a lot of fun. Yeah, I think with a crowd of people, it'd be a lot of fun, I think.
1: Stop That Train, each word with the exclamation point, the comedy in wide release. Adam Shankman, the director, Christina Friel, and Connor Wright wrote it. It's rated R. Coming up on Film Week, our critics will tell us about a documentary on Boy George and Culture Club, about the documentary Underland, and much more. It's Film Week on LAist 89.3 and the LAist app. We're back in just 90 seconds.
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6: Hey, it's Austin Cross, host of Morning Edition on LAist. 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
1: It's Film Week on LAist 89.3 and the LAist app. I'm Larry Mantle with critics Christy Lemire, Maureen Lee Linker, and Charles Solomon. The music we used for our billboard for Film Week today is my favorite Culture Club song, Church of the Poison Mind. And we have a documentary that Christy has seen on Boy George and Culture Club, who arrived on the scene very early 1980s, like 81. Christy, what'd you think of the doc?
3: I like Time Clock of the Heart, personally. If we're going to choose Culture Club songs. This movie makes you realize how many hits they had. Like, they were the biggest band in the world there in the early to mid-80s. So this is a very candid, very entertaining documentary where they go back and they interview all four members of Culture Club, and they have a ton of archival footage, and we're looking back at their origins and how they came out of, like, the punk scene in England, but also the new romantic scene, and how they blended those with reggae to create create the sound that they had. And they have great stories about, you know, people not knowing how to respond to Boy George. You know, we have several great movies this week that are good for pride.
1: Yeah.
3: Boy George is, you know, he was controversial back then, which is funny to think about, you know.
1: Because he's such a huge star on MTV.
3: Huge. And like, but when that video came out for Do You Really Want to Hurt Me, I think people didn't know what to make of him, but that song was catchy and people loved it. And also, a lot of men wore makeup

0: in the 80s. Look at Duran Duran. Look at Nick Rhodes. He was beautiful. So I think part of the time, it all kind of made sense. But no one wanted to think about what his sexuality might have been until he made a comment when they won a Grammy for something. And he made a comment about, you know, you all in America know a great drag queen when you see it. And that is why there was this controversy about Boy George, because nobody wanted to listen to his music, listen to their music, but also ponder what his sexuality might be. Because this is like the mid-80s. You know, AIDS is going on. It's not
1: so funny because, I mean, again, but I grew up in Hollywood. So
0: yeah,
1: that didn't
0: for
1: seem
0: sure.
1: particularly controversial.
0: Right. I grew up in L.A. in the 80s, I mean, too.
1: And
0: totally.
1: There's so many androgynous figures in music. But it's interesting that he really got the brunt of that.
0: He
1: kind
0: did.
1: Of,
0: I mean, look at what David Bowie did many, many years prior to that, who was a great inspiration to. And Susie from Susie and the Banshees was a huge inspiration to him, too. What people didn't know back then is that Boy George was having a very deep and serious and long love affair with John Moss, who was the band's drummer. So people didn't know that. And they couldn't be out about it. Like, among their circles, people knew, and it became detrimental to the band in terms of choosing sides and creating a rift with the other two band members. And so they all speak very candidly about this now. And Boy George is also very candid about his drug use and how that tore the band apart. Is a fascinating section here about Band-Aid and the Do They Know It's Christmas recording, and how only two of them are there and the other two are not, and why is that, and why didn't they do Live Aid? But it's this great reminder of, gosh, they had so many hits and they were so huge back then. They are not playing together anymore, but it is a good opportunity to go back and listen to some Culture Club songs.
1: And Boy George is still out there. I think he has an Orange County date coming up for a performance. So, yeah, Boy George and Culture Club, the documentary from Allison Elwood. It's unrated and available on demand. Underland, a documentary that's directed by Robert Petit. Charles, what do you think?
2: Again, very uneven. The parts of it that are interesting are very, very interesting, but there are parts of it that don't work. It's all about people whose work or avocations take them beneath the surface of the earth. Being somewhat claustrophobic, we're still fascinated. There's an archaeologist who's exploring the tunnels that are connected to a cenote in Yucatan, and she sees it not only as an archaeologist, but her ties to her family and her ancestors as she's exploring this world, looking for evidence of what the Maya did, because these sites were sacred to them and were seen as an entry to the underworld. There's another woman in Canada who's researching dark matter, which she has to do in this laboratory that's 2 kilometers underground to try and filter out other radiations. And she's fascinating. Someone who's trying to be very poetic about melting glacial ice never gets above doggerel. And there's a guy who's kind of splashing around the storm drains of Las Vegas, trying to convince us that the junk that's been left there isn't junk, but is some sort of great cultural artifact, doesn't convince you. But the first two, and they're all intercut, those two women are intriguing, and I wanted to know more about them, their research, what brought them to these very strange environments to do it. And I wish they could have just edited out the other two.
1: It's a documentary actually based on a book, same title, Underland, A Deep Time Journey by Robert McFarlane. Underland, the documentary, film's unrated. It's at Lemley's Glendale Theater. And finally, the thriller This Tempting Madness, starring Simone Ashley and Austin Stoll. Jennifer E. Montgomery directed and co-wrote it. Christy.
0: This is more interesting for the house where it takes place than really anything else. And for that dress that Simone Ashley's wearing when she falls.
3: The ombre orange one.
0: Yes.
3: So beautiful.
0: Against her skin, so gorgeous. So Simone Ashley, who was the star of Bridgerton season 2, is in this. And at the beginning, we see her, I don't know, was she pushed? Did she fall? What happened? She's at the airport and she I don't know how she survives this accident, but she like bonks her head on multiple escalators and wakes up in a coma with no memory of what happened, and her husband, you know, being interrogated as the main suspect. He's played by Austin Stoll. And in flashbacks, they seem to have this wonderful marriage and this adorable little girl, maybe about 2 years old. But she goes back to recover at her family's house. We happen to have this extra house that no one's living in, and it's like this sprawling estate in Bel Air with floor-to-ceiling glass. Like, it's minimalist, cool. I feel like the house is the whole point of this, right?
3: And the wine, swimming pool.
0: And the pool. And the wine cellar.
1: An extra house that's just sitting around.
0: Just stay here. Just like, it's a cottage with floor-to-ceiling glass. So there is like maybe one or two twists too many here. It gets a little cute, right? As far as she's an unreliable narrator because her memory is off. It feels like it's trying to be Hitchcockian in that regard. But the clothes are great.
1: Yeah, Maureen, what'd you think?
3: This movie is very surreal because it's really invested in telling the story from Mia, Simone Ashley's character's point of view. And it's actually based on a true story. It's based on an experience that one of the director's friends went through, wow, which is wild. But it's very fractured, and it starts to show that and not fit its pieces together very well. I think Simone Ashley is incredibly compelling. I wish that she had better material here. This basically feels like a Lifetime movie with a much better cast and sets than a Lifetime movie budget would allow. It's very interesting in parts, but ultimately falls apart, and exactly what you think would have happened is what has happened by the end. Like, the twists end up being not real twists.
1: This Tempting Madness, the thriller, is available on demand. 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When we continue, we'll talk about some of the best documentaries of the 21st century. We're back in 90 seconds.
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1: It's Film Week on LAist 89.3 and the LAist app. I'm Larry Mantle with Film Week critic Manuel Betancourt, who's also assistant editor of Documentary Magazine, published by the International Documentary Association. Manuel also contributes regularly to Variety and the AV Club. Manuel, thank you so much for joining us to talk about Documentary Magazine's list of the top 25 documentary films of our current 21st century. Just share with us a little bit about the idea and what made 2026 the year to do this.
8: Yeah, well, first of all, thank you, Larry, for having me. And this is a project sort of long in the making. We sort of started it last year when it would have been like, you know, 25 years, 25 films. But because we wanted to be kind of thorough, it's taken us sort of like a while to get it in the shape that we wanted to. The idea was, you know, to look back at the century, which has really seen documentary bloom and really explode, you know, with filmmakers like Michael Moore and Laura Poitras. But I think, you know, even right now, when we're looking at TV or what people are consuming, documentary, nonfiction is sort of right up there. It's been consumed, I think, at a level that we haven't seen before. So it fell to us at IDA and at Documentary Magazine a perfect time to look back, to assess the field, and to see what the documentary community itself really thought as the greatest documentaries of the 21st century. So this is what we did. We pulled all of International Documentary Association's membership and all of the contributors to the magazine in the 21st century. We sort of sent an email blast to everyone being like, tell us the top three docs of the century. We said you can interpret greatest however you like. The only criteria is that the project, it could be a short, it could be a series, it could be a film, had to be released past January 1st, 2000. And we got over 300 responses from documentary filmmakers, cinematographers, editors, film programmers, critics, sort of a quite variety of folks that live and breathe sort of documentary. And once we tabulated, we came up with sort of this top 25 list. And even as we were looking at the list, which, you know, I know you and I will talk a little bit about those titles, we said, you know, we should have this really be a celebration documentary, but also a chance to interrogate what this means. So what we did is we also selected 25 projects that only got one vote across all of ballots, because we wanted to create a kind of like complementary list that really thought about documentary more expansively, so that even as we're creating this canon or reifying this canon, we wanted people to also come away from this list-making project with a kind of a more critical eye and see what gets left out, what kinds of things don't bubble up to the surface, and why, in terms of distribution, in terms of collective memory, in terms of availability, why some of these other projects may not have gathered so many votes. So we have 25 lists. One is top 25, one is singular picks, that I think together give a really holistic sort of vision of what documentary is like in the 21st century.
1: And Manuel, looking at the singular picks, again, these showed up at at the very top with a number of the people polled. I'm not as familiar with the singular picks, and I wonder, is often the form more experimental or avant-garde, would you say?
8: Yeah, there's a little bit of that. There's a little bit of like, that's where we found more conceptual pieces. That's where you find more of short docs. We saw docu-series, right? Something like How To with John Wilson, which is this very famous HBO show. But you also find, something like Mobile Men, which is a short, or My Winnipeg by Guy Maddin. Mm-hmm. They're really playing more with form and really sort of present a wider variety of what documentary can be. I think if you look at the top 25, you get your activist docs, you get some social issue docs, you get a lot of self-reflexive portraits, you get a lot of like buzzy Oscar winners and Oscar nominees. And so I love looking at the list side by side, and hopefully it sort of encourages a lot of folks to, from the top 25 and from these singular picks, to sort of really look at the expansive nature of what documentary can be, not just here in the US, but globally, which is the other thing we really wanted to do, is we really wanted to stress sort of documentary as a global practice.
1: It's just out, this special edition. Documentary Magazine assistant editor Manuel Betancourt with us, one of our Film Week critics. He also contributes regularly to Variety in the AV Club, talking about the list of 25 documentaries, the best of the 21st century, as chosen by about 300 respondents, leading figures in film, and then this singular picks list, also 25 titles from the first 25 years of the 21st century. So, Manuel, there are a lot of well-seen films here. An Inconvenient Truth from Davis Guggenheim, Navalny from Daniel Rohr, Grizzly Man, Werner Herzog, Laura Poitras' Citizen Four, Man on Wire from James Marsh, Bowling for Columbine, Michael Moore. So some, really famous documentaries, I think it's fair to say. But I thought it was notable that Ezra Edelman's O.J. Made in America was the number two on the best documentary list of the 21st century. Any surprise in something so popular as that one being so highly rated by, this group of people who are, so into film, so expert in it?
8: Yeah, I think the other thing fascinating about seeing O.J. Made in America making the number two spot is this, obviously, I think it's the longest title on the list, and I think actually of all the responses that we got, You know, as we know, it was released by ESPN. It is sort of like an eight episodes sort of series, but it did win the Oscars. So it had this like weird qualifying sort of run. I think one of the reasons it's up here, and I think it's one of the reasons why a lot of these films are on this list, is they are indicative of the field. So I think like when you look back, this was in 2016, that this is true crime. This is celebrity. This is race relations sort of doc. A lot of these things, which, you know, when we look at 2026 and what's being produced, what's being consumed, you know, true crime is booming, celeb docs are booming, social issue justice docs, especially post 2020, are booming, although to varying degrees of success. And I think there's a way of seeing OJ Made in America as sort of like a crystallized vision of what the field has then continued to do. But this is sort of like the most expansive, most exhaustive vision of that kind of doc.
1: You have to read Documentary Magazine to get the full 25 list because of our limited time. But let me begin with number 10, Minding the Gap from Bing Liu, Michael Moore's Bowling for Columbine from 2000, very early in the century. No Other Land, the very recent film from Basil Adra, Hamdan Balal, Yuval Abraham, and Rachel Zor. Hail County this evening from Ramel Ross, that in 2018. I mean, these are just tremendous films. Agnès Varda's 2000 film, kicking off the century, The Gleaners and I. Sarah Polley, who's of course also an actor, Stories We Tell from 2012. Kirsten Johnson's 2016 Camera Person. Raoul Peck's I Am Not Your Negro from 2016, of course. And O.J. Made in America, number 2. Joshua Oppenheimer's 2012 film, The Act of Killing. And I do want to talk about this because this is the one that rises to the top, Manuel. Just share with us about this doc. What makes it so compelling?
8: So, and the other thing to note is like, this was a landslide. I think no other film got even close to touching number 1. O.J. was number 2, but like it was, I think Act of Killing showed up in almost a fifth of our ballots. This is a film that looks at cruelty and violence and genocide and uses documentary practice to sort of have these people who are looking back at what they've done decades before. And by giving them a camera, Oppenheimer says, show me what you remember. Show me what you did. And it is just a fascinating portrait of what it means to reconstruct the trauma that you've inflicted, and also create something quite beautiful in its kind of barbarism. And so, you know, he followed it with The Act of Silence, which was sort of like a continuation of it. And he's Oppenheimer is sort of fascinating by what the camera can do and what looking and gazing and remembering. And so I think this is a perfect a piece that documentary filmmakers look up to when it comes to how it uses reenactments, how it uses and connects with its subjects, how it tells a story and a history without feeling sort of didactic, but it feels kind of visceral, and it uses all of the tools of the trade. So I was not surprised that it made it, because it really speaks to what I think documentary filmmakers are always sort of looking to do.
1: It's an extraordinary film, and it stays with you long after watching it. And I love that the person that you had writing about it, Kirsten Johnson, also had her film in the top 10, and she's writing about the number 1 film, The Act of Killing. Manuel, thank you so much for coming on and talking with us about this. The list out right now, brand new from Documentary Magazine. Thank you so much.
8: Thank you for having me.
1: Manuel Betancourt, assistant editor of Documentary Magazine, in addition to being one of our Film Week critics, again, in the new edition, special edition for summer of Documentary Magazine, the top 25 documentaries of the 21st century, plus a list of singular documentaries notable for what they have done, 25 films on that list as well. Thank you so much for joining us on Film Week on LAist 89.3 and the LAist app. Have a great weekend.
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13: It's the Splendid Table from APM American Public Media. I'm Francis Lamb. Monte Carlo is the food and dining editor of a major American newspaper, a Food Network host, and a cookbook author. But before that, she was a truly self-taught cook who made it onto the competition show MasterChef before she finished all her lessons.
14: I had never seen fish sauce in my life.
13: You'd never tasted it before?
14: I never. And listen to me, Frances Lamb. Listen to what I did, okay?
13: Oh, my God.
14: I took a tablespoon, bro, and I filled it with fish sauce. And Mr. Gordon Ramsay saw what was about to happen. Did he stop me?
13: No. He was like, camera three over there.
14: Over there. Totally. I put it in my mouth, and I was like, why does it taste like death? Oh.
13: That is the delightful Monte Carlo with her new cookbook, Spanglish. We also have Sang Duongdara, author of The Lao Kitchen. It's coming up on The Splendid Table.
15: Live from NPR News in Washington, I'm Amy Held. In a court filing, the Trump administration is asking for a short deadline extension until noon on Saturday to remove the president's name from the Kennedy Center, saying storms in Washington may pose a risk to workers on scaffolding. Crowds have gathered at the site chanting, "Take it down." NPR's Frank Langfitt is there.
16: People have been out here in front of the Kennedy Center for many, many hours waiting to see the name Donald J. Trump taken down from the facade. And right now, it's well past midnight, so it's past the deadline that the court set, and there's a huge piece of scaffolding up there and a lot of workers, but they have yet to touch any of the letters, and the crowd is beginning to thin out.
15: NPR's Frank Langfitt. The Justice Department has approved Paramount's acquisition of Warner Brothers Discovery. NPR's Emma Bowman reports the merger would unite two rival studio giants, and it raises questions about creative and editorial independence.
17: Paramount owns CBS, including CBS News. It's swallowing the much larger Warner, which includes HBO and CNN. The antitrust investigation into the proposed $110 billion merger found no threat to competition or consumers of film, broadcast television, or streaming. But several states, including California, still have antitrust concerns, and industry unions fear the loss of thousands of jobs. In a statement after the decision, Paramount said the deal would result in a stronger company better positioned to compete against dominant technology platforms and ultimately benefit both consumers and creators. Emma Bowman, NPR News.
15: The World Cup is underway. The U.S. beat Paraguay 4-1 Friday. Meanwhile, before they even got the chance to kick off, Team England appears to be missing out on equipment. Police say it was stolen from a van in Kansas City where the team trains. Greg Eklund reports.
18: The equipment was being shipped from West Palm Beach, Florida, where England had been holding a preliminary camp. According to the Daily Mail in the UK, boots belonging to England captain Harry Kane and midfielder Jude Bellingham were among the stolen items. The Kansas City police have acknowledged the theft in a statement and arrested two people. England is one of four nations with a World Cup team base in the Kansas City area, but the only team among the four that isn't playing a match in Kansas City. England is scheduled to play their first match on Wednesday in Arlington, Texas, against Croatia. For NPR News, I'm Greg Eklund in Kansas City.
15: SpaceX stock rose more than 19% with its initial public offering Friday, raising some $75 billion. Its stock market debut is the first of three big tests of investor appetite for AI-related technology companies. Anthropic and OpenAI are also expected to list this year. It's NPR. Strong to severe thunderstorms are expected in parts of the Mid-Atlantic and Northeast. The National Weather Service says it will help bring down what's been record-breaking heat. The storms are part of the same system that did damage in areas of the Midwest earlier this week, including south of Chicago. Oregon's Department of Corrections is facing a class-action lawsuit to end solitary confinement. Oregon Public Broadcasting's Conrad Wilson reports a group of prisoners say the state has violated the law.
19: Oregon's constitution prohibits the, quote, harsh, degrading, or dehumanizing treatment of prisoners. Yet according to the lawsuit, hundreds of adults in the state's prisons are held alone inside small windowless rooms, often for months. The state limits disciplinary segregation to 90 consecutive days. That's far longer than neighboring states, says Ben Hale, an attorney with the Oregon Justice Resource Center, which is representing the adults in custody.
20: Oregon has certainly become an outlier in the use of disciplinary solitary confinement, which in some ways is the most punitive.
19: State data show a recent upward trend of adults in custody held in solitary. The Oregon Department of Corrections says it's committed to safe and humane operations. For NPR News, I'm Conrad Wilson in Portland.
15: All three major indices ended the week higher. Stocks got a lift from a 3.4% drop for the price of Brent crude oil. Oil prices have come down on hopes a peace deal with Iran may be panning out. Today, a gallon of regular gas is averaging $4.10, down from $4.50 a month ago. That's according to AAA. This is NPR News.
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13: I'm Francis Lamb, and this is The Splendid Table from APM. Some people are born with the gift of knowing where they belong, and others have to work for that knowledge. Today, we're talking to two people who've definitely put in the work. Sang Dongdara is a Lao American chef from Wisconsin, who was a psychologist and counselor until the desire to learn more about his culture and cuisine pulled him into a different life. His book is called The Lao Kitchen, and we'll talk to him later in the show. We're going to start, though, with the delightful Monte Carlo. The senior food and dining editor at the Atlanta Journal-Constitution, Monty has lived many lives as a radio host and DJ, as a single mom facing eviction, as a dark horse candidate turned near finalist on the show MasterChef, and well before all of that, as a little girl from Puerto Rico trying to make sense of her new home in the mainland U.S. For years, even as she learned English and learned to fit in, she always felt too Puerto Rican to really fit in with her American friends, but not Puerto Rican enough to fit in back where she came from. So the only way out, she figured, was through, and to embrace the big, messy ball of cultures and influences that have touched her life. And to cook like it, too. Her cookbook is called Spanglish. So hola, Monty.
22: Hola, Francis Lamb.
13: I love reading your book. It is beautiful and funny and fun, although it definitely touches on some real subjects. So your book starts, as all good cookbooks do, with a story about how you found your husband cheating on you. But then, I'm sorry I'm laughing, but you write it in such a funny way, even though obviously it was like really traumatic. And in that moment, you wrote that like instinctively you booked a ticket that you couldn't really afford to go to Puerto Rico, where you grew up, but you hadn't been in almost 20 years.
22: Yeah.
13: And especially after a whole life of, you know, living in the States and feeling awkward about how you often found yourself, quote, too American for your Latin friends. So why was that your first instinct when you had this moment? Why was it like, I have to go back to Puerto Rico?
22: It was the last place I felt like myself. And so I wanted to go back and see if I could find myself. You know, when you're a parent, as you know, you lose yourself in your kids. You can lose yourself in your marriage. And when you're going through a divorce, you can lose yourself as well in all of the bitterness and the anger. And so I just wanted to find who I was before all of it again, you know? Mm. And for me, when I think back on like who I was, when I truly was the most myself, it's always me on my farm in Puerto Rico, running around barefoot, just eating whatever I could find on the land, and in upsetting my grandfather because I was ruining his plants.
0: The purest me is the one that really gets my grandfather really ticked off.
22: Truly.
0: But so tell me about that visit. I mean, how did you... Again, you write about it in this beautiful way. I don't want to spoil it, even though it's on like page 3 of the book or whatever. But tell us what that experience was like.
22: Well, thank you for asking. It's the first time I've answered a question like this. So this is really special to me because it's you. And I'm like, oh my God, mm-hmm. This is my real life. Look what happened out of this insane tragedy. You know, for me, coming back to Puerto Rico for the first time in almost 2 decades was a little unreal. I will never forget stepping off the plane and being in the San Juan airport. There's like very little air conditioning. It's super swamped with people. There's music. There's people cooking. It's beautiful. And I could smell rice and beans. I remember walking by and smelling rice and beans cooking. And it's so distinct because you can smell recao, which is an herb that we use in our foundational sauces. And I knew I was home. And I started feeling a little bit in my skin. And it was difficult because, you know, I had made a very big mistake with the person I had married. So, of course, all of the women in my family had also made mistakes with men before. And they understood that I wasn't necessarily wanting to dish all the details. I just really needed to be comforted. And they instinctively just fed me. You know, I don't know what it's like in your family. In my family, we don't really talk about things. You know, we just shove food in your face. Yeah. Like, here, just eat. It's going to be okay. Just eat.
0: Yeah.
22: And one of my tías just made this feast for me in her backyard. There was this huge patio table just covered in dishes. There's no way that one human being could get through all those dishes. You know, she's like, try this and try that. And I remember wanting all of that food so badly. The tostones, which are the fried plantain, were so hot, like literally so fresh out of the calderon, which is the pot that we make everything in, that's full of bubbling oil. And they were so hot that I burned my fingertips. I burned my fingertips and I didn't let it go. I didn't care. I think I felt something for the first time. Have you ever been in shock before where you just don't, feel anything?
0: You're numb and,
22: yeah. And that was like one of the first things that really got through. And then when I put it in my mouth and tasted the corn oil and the tostón and the crispiness and the ajili mojili, which is a dipping sauce, it's garlic based. Oh, it was like the 4th of July. It was fireworks. It was everything I needed. And then I shoveled everything I could into my mouth and ate for, I mean, at least an hour. It felt amazing and I felt rejuvenated and I was like, wow, I missed this.
0: And, you know, you obviously didn't stay there. You came back to the States. Did that trip change the way you cook and the way you feed yourself?
22: It absolutely changed everything. I had the opportunity to go back to, during that trip, I had the opportunity to go back to the farm that I was raised on. And it's a very remote town in the middle of nowhere, Puerto Rico. You know, it was so remote that growing up, my twin brother and I thought we were the only kids in the world because we didn't see other people our size. And I looked over our farmhouse, what was left of it, because our farmhouse had been burned to the ground. And I saw my son running on what was left of our marquesina, which is a patio. And mm-hmm. he looked so much like my brother, and it brought me back to my childhood. Oh, and it just reminded me of all of the things that I loved about that farm. The most was the food. It was sitting at my grandmother's kitchen, watching her cook, sneaking things, having her show me how to shape sorujitos, which are cornmeal fritters. That was my very first recipe. I'll never forget it. They did not look anything close to as beautiful as hers, but she still fried them up. And that was back when people didn't care. You know what I mean? Like now, like, kids are so protected. But back then it was like, sure, you can drop that cornmeal fritter in that pot of bubbling oil. Go ahead. But, you know, it was just the most incredible. And I realized looking out over that farm that, you know, I loved food in a much deeper way than I had ever actually recognized. So when I went back to Seattle and it was gray, and you know, the music wasn't there and my family wasn't there and the smells that I love so much and had brought me back were not there, I had to recreate it. And I went to an Asian supermarket, H Mart, and I bought recao because there's like very few Latin markets in Seattle and you can't find recao, but you can find it at the Asian supermarket.
0: Yeah,
22: and
0: somehow H Mart has what everyone needs from literally any part of the world. Like you can find it at H Mart.
22: God bless H Mart, like, man.
0: Ostensibly a Korean supermarket. Yeah, it's amazing.
22: It is amazing. And I put some in a tomato soup and it was wonderful. And I felt like I was piecing myself back together again, little by little, with these flavors. It brought me back. It brought my family back. It brought me back to who I was.
0: Yeah. Well, the thing that I think is that I want to get to is, you know, like we're talking about your memories of Puerto Rico and how you sort of reconnected with those memories and your love of the place, the family, the people, obviously the food. But your book is called Spanglish.
22: See.
0: And there are definitely some like very quote unquote traditional Puerto Rican dishes that are like probably pretty straight up. But so many of the dishes are through your lens as someone who loves her Puerto Ricanness, but grew up mostly in the States. You mentioned when you touched down in the airport and you could smell the rice and beans. Like every Caribbean cuisine, every Caribbean culture is like absolutely runs on rice and beans, right? And everyone has like, you know, every country has their own version of it, or multiple versions. But yours is really pretty unique in the book. The rice you have in the book is a crispy coconut rice, which, I mean, all three words are like ding, ding, ding. And then you have hibiscus baked beans. Tell us about your version of rice and beans.
22: So in Puerto Rico, we have pegao, and many cultures have a version of pegao, which is the crispy rice that is created on the bottom of the pot, right?
0: Sure, yeah.
22: Especially because our rice is made with oil. So it crisps up and it sticks to your teeth, and it's what everyone fights over when it hits the table. And I am very greedy and wanted as much pegao as possible, you know? So I made a crispy version where it's literally 80% of it is this crispy pegao. And I scented it with coconut milk because I love coconut milk. This is not a traditional dish. My grandmother would be so upset that I put butter in my rice and then I put coconut milk in.
0: Butter and coconut milk. You're totally not messing
22: up. What are you doing? But it's floral and it's beautiful. And I love it, you know? And then with these beans, with hibiscus baked beans, I had a lady who would watch my twin brother and I when we were very little. Her name was Chanchi. And she would always have this huge plastic glass. It looked like it had been through a street fight. You know, it was see-through, but barely, you know, because it had so many scratches. And she would make this huge, huge concoction of hibiscus tea. And I remember when I tasted it for the first time, it was like perfume to me. I didn't care for it. But I put it into these baked beans because I love baked beans. And we don't have baked beans in Puerto Rico. We have stewed beans, you know. Right. So when I first moved to Texas, when I was, maybe 6 years old, and I went to school there. That's the first time I had baked beans, and I was obsessed because they were slightly sweet, and they were smoky. So I don't know. I just felt the combination needed to happen, and it works.
0: Yeah. And they sound like, oh, wow, how do you do that? But it's actually quite simple. It's like the coconut rice. You basically swap out some of the water you would use in cooking rice with coconut milk, and that gives it that flavor. And actually probably infuses it with some of the coconut fat, which makes it help crisp better. So, and then you finish cooking the rice, and then you crisp the rice after you've cooked it. So a cool technique, two steps, but not challenging. And the baked beans, so the Jamaica, the hibiscus tea, you can buy this in like just tea bags, but if you want to go straight up with it, you get these flowers. They're beautiful looking hibiscus flowers, and you just steep them like tea with a little sugar and like sometimes a cinnamon stick, right?
22: Yeah, I don't steep them with anything except water. And I really get that beautiful and red, and I've just put it into the baked beans, and then I puree it. So it's just so thick in there. Like, you cannot deny the flavor. Otherwise, it's too subtle. You know, because it's fighting tomato. But yeah, it's one of my favorite recipes for sure. And especially the color, it's this really deep, deep reddish pink that kind of stains the rice. It's beautiful.
0: We'll be back in a minute with more from Monte Carlo, author of Spanglish. I'm Francis Lamb, and this is The Splendid Table from APM, American Public Media.
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0: 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I'm Francis Lamb, and this is The Splendid Table, the show for curious cooks and eaters. We're talking right now with Monte Carlo, author of the cookbook Spanglish, about Puerto Rican food and Puerto Rican-ish food. Get back to it with her. There is a traditional Puerto Rican dish that I've never actually had, but I've always wanted to, called bacalaitos.
22: Ah, mis bacalaitos.
0: Mm. So you actually do have a traditional recipe for these in the book.
22: Yes.
0: And then you have a spin for them. Tell us about this.
22: Okay, bacalaitos, if you're not familiar, in Puerto Rico, our cuisine is based off of three different cultures, many cultures actually, but the foundation is based off of the enslaved people that were brought over to the island by the Spanish that conquered the island, and then our native Taino Indians. And the people that ran the sugar plantations would fertilize their crops with salt cod.
0: Oh, wow, really?
22: Yes. And so the enslaved people would take the salt cod and they would mix it up and they would create these batters. And the enslaved women brought with them the tradition of cooking in deep pots with oil. And so they made these batters with little scraps of the salt cod and they would fry them into these beautiful, like large pancake looking. It would look almost like a scallion pancake. But it's crispy on the outside, obviously, but inside it's just a little doughy, and the saltiness from the cod isn't overpowering. So it is like the best potato chip you've ever had, ever. And also it is extra size large. It's bigger than your face. So yeah. It was my favorite thing when I was a child, because my grandmother would take us to the fishing village and she would be doing her shopping. And to keep my brother and I quiet, she would buy us bacalaitos. And oh my gosh, just the texture of it. Just thinking about it, my mouth is watering. It's truly one of my favorite frituras in Puerto Rico. And I have a recipe to make the batter in the book, but it is extensive. It's labor intensive, you know? So there's also a very easy way, because I'm all about things being easy. You can also buy a boxed batter and make it at home with a little beer, medalla, if you're being very Puerto Rican, and then just dip onion rings in it. And then you have the best onion rings you've ever had. Ever.
0: Sounds so good, dude.
22: I'll fight you. I'm serious.
0: That sounds so good.
22: It is. It is, Francis Lamb.
0: It's onion ring, but like with this sort of like salty, like salt cod, you do need to soak it, because if you don't soak it, it's like hard as a rock.
22: Yeah.
0: And then you soak it, and then you kind of
22: You have to pick through it. You have to pick through it as well to make sure there's no spines. Sea bones.
0: Yeah.
22: When you boil it and then you release the water and then you boil it again, because it is salty, you know?
0: Yeah. And then you flake it up. But like that, it has such a great flavor and texture. I love the texture of salt cod. It's a little bit chewy, but like in a delicious way. And it has this... It's salty, but has this umami. It's great. And then I could just imagine that as like the outside of an onion ring. And that sounds so freaking good.
22: It is so good. I have to make it for you.
0: Yeah, it's so freaking good. Okay. And then you dip these.
22: In mayo ketchup. So, right,
0: there's a mayo ketchup, which I think even non-Spanish speakers can figure out what that is. But you do yours. Everything with you is a little bit extra.

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2: They had to give me their mystery box. And I had never seen fish sauce in my
3: You'd
2: life.
3: You'd never tasted it before?
2: I never. And to me, Francis Lam. Listen to what I did, okay?
3: Oh, my God.
2: I took a tablespoon, bro, and I filled it with fish sauce. And Mr. Gordon Ramsay saw what was about to happen. Did he stop me? No, he did
3: not. He was like, camera three, over there.
2: Over there. Totally. I put it in my mouth. I was like, why does it taste like death? Because it was a mouthful. It was a wide open cup of dead people. It was so hardcore. So I'll never forget that first experience.
3: I love fish sauce like more than anything. And you could not pay me to drink a tablespoon of it. Like you just did it.
2: It was such a mess. But I made a coconut milk soup with it, and I used just a few drops because you had to use everything in the box, and I was doing it little by little. That's how I build my soups, little by little, and every few drops it would just get better and better, and it just gives that bottom note, you know, like that Missy Elliott bass, like you know, you gotta have it. So I became a total fan after that, and when I was making my mayo ketchup, I would start adding a few drops of fish sauce because I don't have a lot of recipes that I use fish sauce in. But if you have a bottle of fish sauce, you better use it up, right?
3: Yeah, you're looking for places for it. Yeah.
2: Yeah. And then when I started putting it in my mayo ketchup, I was like, this is it.
3: Yeah, that sounds so good. I mean, I've never thought, but now I want to just go take reseason our plain ketchup. I want to be like, okay, let's put fish sauce in my ketchup.
2: It's delicious.
3: That sounds so good. And one of your personal favorite recipes in the book is the morcilla sloppy joe.
2: Yes.
3: And I remember you told me about it and you were super proud because you had made this at like a food festival and Andrew Zimmern took a bite of it and he came coming back to your table over and over and over again to keep eating more of your morcilla sloppy joe.
2: Yes.
3: So tell us about morcilla sloppy joe.
2: Okay. So in the book, I talk about my first experience at a school stateside. I didn't speak English at all. And I'm not going to tell you the whole story, but long story short, I flipped a table and decided I was going to kill my teacher.
3: Oh my God.
2: I know. I was the best behaved 6-year-old. And so I ran, and I started smelling the most amazing beefy smell. And I ran into the cafeteria following this smell, and they were making sloppy joes, but it didn't look like sloppy joe to me because I didn't know what sloppy joe was. It looked like picadillo, which is the mince that we make in Puerto Rico. And there was a lady who had brown skin like my mother, and you know, she spoke Spanish because she asked me like, "What do you want?" And I couldn't answer her, and then she said it in Spanish. And I very frankly told her that I wanted to kill my teacher and I needed a knife, you know?
3: Oh my God.
2: And this lunch lady, can I tell you, I wish that I could figure out who this lunch lady was because she had zero cares to give. She had zero cares left, okay? This lunch lady went, grabbed a little plastic white knife that comes in the packets with the salt and pepper. And the fork and the spoon.
3: Here you go.
2: Yeah.
3: Have fun.
2: And she's like, here you go.
3: Have fun storming the castle.
2: I love that movie. And that's what I did. I stormed the castle only to find my mother there, ready and waiting. Not good.
3: Oh my God.
2: Yeah. But I never forget that sloppy joe because we would have it weekly at that school. And I was so curious about it. And I love morcilla, which is blood sausage.
3: Yeah.
2: People get really scared of the fact that it says blood in it. But it's the most intriguing flavor. It's different layers. It's got a little bit of

0: metallic taste to it, but just a touch. This got rice in it as well in Puerto Rico. They make it with sofrito, so it's got that base of the recao. It's just incredible, and the annatto. So I take a morcilla and I take the casing off, and I add what you would add to a sloppy Joe mix, to make sloppy Joe. And Mr. Andrew Zimmern loved it. And I feel like if Andrew Zimmern loves it, you've done something right with your life. You've done something right.
1: The guy who got famous for eating like python eyes or whatever. I mean, I love Andrew, and he is a truly great champion of many marginalized people and marginalized cooks. But yeah, I mean, come on, this is a guy whose show is called Bizarre Foods. But yeah, but no, I love that. I love that you were still pretty sort of unsure of yourself in the sort of professional culinary world at the time, right? And he came
0: Yeah, I mean, I am
1: and showed you
0: deeply,
1: he loved your food.
0: I am very insecure. I am a mom that ended up on a reality show and taught myself how to cook. I didn't come up through the ranks, and I didn't come up through a brigade, and I didn't go through culinary school. And I mean, I remember the first time that the producers for MasterChef asked me what the mother sauces are. I was like, ketchup, cheese, barbecue ranch. Like, I had no idea,
1: It's not wrong. It's not wrong.
0: It
1: The American mother sauces are ketchup, yeah, cheese, barbecue, and ranch. I love that. And then, well, then you should add spicy fish sauce mayo ketchup to that list too,
0: Let's
1: Monty.
0: go.
1: This has been such a blast. Congratulations again, and talk to you soon, I hope.
0: Thank you so much, Mr. Francis Lamb.
1: Thank you.
2: Monte Carlo is the senior food editor at the Atlanta Journal-Constitution and is the author of the cookbook Spanglish, Recipes and Stories. She left us with a recipe for those bacalaito battered onion rings, and you can find them at splendidtable.org. The Lao community in New York City is something between 4,000 and 5,000 people, which is about 0.05% of the population of the city as a whole. But I swear, it was like every single one of them showed up for Sang Dongdara's book launch event at the Museum of Food and Drink. It was a totally packed house, there to hear Sang and drag queen superstar Jujubee talk about their experiences growing up as little Lao American kids from tiny but tight-knit communities and finding their identities in the strong, spicy, funky, salty flavors of their family's kitchens. Drawn to that kitchen and its origins back in Laos, Sang gave up a career in psychology to travel and learn more about his home cuisine and started blogging and making videos about it. Now with nearly a million followers on social media and a cookbook called The Lao Kitchen, he's dedicated himself to sharing the glories of sticky rice and padak. So hey, Sang, it's great to have you.
3: Hi, Francis. Thank you so much for having me. I am a huge fan.
1: Well, that's super nice of you. Well, I am a huge fan because this book is so beautiful and delicious looking and really interesting. And I want to actually get right into it because early in the book, you make this fascinating assertion, right? Which is that, I'm paraphrasing, but you write basically that while many Americans may think they don't know anything about Lao food, they probably know a fair number of Lao dishes. They just happen to be served in Thai restaurants. So dishes like papaya salad and lob. So tell us about that.
3: Yeah, so like you said, so many people may not know the term Lao or Laos, but like for me, we're being raised in Wisconsin. They've actually have been having Lao food for so long, probably since 75, when a lot of Lao refugees came over to the United States from the Vietnam War and the American Secret War. And that included my family. And so I like to start the conversation by saying, the restaurants, especially in the Midwest that are Thai, are probably most likely usually run by Lao people. And my way of finding that out is actually, if you look on the menu, if they have sticky rice and if they know how to make the sticky rice correctly, that's a clear sign for me, at least, that, oh, the person behind it is most likely a Lao person. And then if you do extra digging, you can actually ask for like the secret menu. And that's the food that the Lao cooks like to eat in the back and that maybe at the time didn't feel like it was worthy to be on the menu. And so I like to, you know, start that conversation because there's a lot of history, a lot of nuances within that conversation of like, what is Lao food and what is Thai food?
1: Well, it's actually so just, you mentioned, particularly in the Midwest, now that I'm thinking about it, so I went to school in Michigan in Ann Arbor, and I remember there being this great Thai restaurant in, strangely, out, like way outside of like the sort of main town in the basement of one of like a university sort of administration building. But I remember them advertising that they had isan food. It was the first place I'd ever seen any sort of Thai regional cuisine. But isan is the region of Thailand, northeast Thailand, that borders Lao. And in fact, there is a lot of similarity in isan food and Lao food. So tell us about that. Like, you know, because these restaurants are marketing themselves as Thai, how does that make you feel?
3: Yeah, I guess a lot of people, you know, are starting getting to understand Lao food because of the term isan that you mentioned. So to understand isan a little bit more, just doing some brief history. So back in the day, the Kingdom of Laos, isan region used to be part of the Kingdom of Laos. So this was a huge region. And then back then, Thailand was called Siam. And so, you know, there was a lot of wars and conflicts. And eventually, Siam slowly started taking over the isan region. And then that's to this day, you know, you essentially are renaming a group of people a new name instead of Lao. They could no longer, you know, call themselves that because of Thaification and the government. So, you know, the school systems, policies, all that started changing. And so you see now that it was became isan, but essentially, you know, they're still eating Lao food, still speaking Lao. And I say all this because that is where the confusion lies, because if you don't study food history, there is that layer of nuance and misunderstanding. And of course, today, you know, food evolves. And for me, I love my isan brothers and sisters. I think a lot of the families in Laos, what we see the borders today, we have so much family that live in the isan region. And so for me, I think it's a great opportunity to talk about Lao foodways through history of isan and Laos.
1: Yeah. Let's get to some of the food. You mentioned sticky rice as being sort of a great indicator, or at least maybe a hint as to who might be in the kitchen. But tell us about sticky rice. It's, you know, I love rice in like every form I've ever seen it in. But yes. I also grew up where rice is like, oh, you put in the rice cooker, you with some water and you hit go. Sticky rice is prepared quite differently. And actually the result is quite different than really any other form of rice. Tell us about it.
3: Yeah. So the special part of Lao sticky rice is that it is the one type of rice that is actually steamed. And there's a contraption called the huat kao in Lao cuisine, where it's like this upside down triangle that holds the sticky rice that has been soaked in water at least for overnight. And then on the bottom is the steamer. And so essentially, like for me growing up and for a lot of Lao families, we grew up on sticky rice for breakfast, lunch, and dinner. Our food, our culture, our lifestyle was intertwined with sticky rice. And I like to give the example of my family in southern Laos, Savannakhet, where you still get to see like this village of people that come together over growing rice throughout the year. And by the end of the year, they have like so many grains that they're able to cook for a meal, but then they're using like the dried leaves to use as a sweeper for their house. And within the culture, they're using sticky rice to pay respect to the ancestors. So it's like, it is very much intertwined within the Lao culture. And that's also why I, like in the book, I say like the people like to call themselves children of sticky rice. So it's called Luk Kao Neo in Lao. And it's such a beautiful merge of this type of grain that is very much, every meal is intertwined with sticky rice, just like when we're eating lop.
1: Describe the texture for us. It's such a cool texture.
3: Yeah, so even though it's called sticky rice, it's not actually like sticky. So if the perfect sticky rice, if you get it from a really good cook, is sticky rice that, you know, sticks to the grain, but when you are grabbing it, eating with your hands, it doesn't actually stick to your hands. If you're eating sticky rice and it sticks to your hand, that means it's overcooked. And so for Lao cuisine, you want a sticky rice that is right in the middle where you're grabbing it from the dipkao, which is like the woven bamboo basket. And you clump it up with your hands just a little bit so everything binds together. And then for us, we love eating with different jails, which is like spicy dips and usually like some type of Lao barbecue and then fresh herbs on the side. And that is like essentially a complete meal with sticky rice.
1: Sang Duongdara is the author of The Lao Kitchen. We'll have more with him in just a minute. I'm Francis Lam, and this is The Splendid Table from American Public Media.
4: 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It stars Emily Blunt, Josh O'Connor, and Coleman Domingo. We have a couple of international animated films Charles Solomon will tell us about, and a documentary on Boy George and Culture Club. 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
1: I'm Francis Lam, and this is The Splendid Table, the show for curious cooks and eaters. We're talking about the spicy, funky, sticky, savory food of Laos with Sang Duongdara, author of The Lao Kitchen. Let's get back to it with him. You mentioned jiao, and I know this is like almost always when you have sticky rice, you have some form of jiao as well. Tell us about what those are and what some of your favorites are. You have a whole chapter of them in the book.
3: Yeah, so I start The Lao Kitchen. The first chapter is pantry and jail. I think jails are so crucial in Lao cuisine because that is what helps you learn the different techniques of using the deep mortar and pestle. So essentially, jails are made with different aromatics. So you think of like shallots, galangal, lemongrass, sometimes tomatoes. And you smash it up into a really fine paste. And I tell people, like, you have to use a mortar and pestle because that's when you're really, you know, smashing the fats and the oils within the ingredients to get those flavors out, because it's really different if you were to use a food processor. And essentially, like, my favorite jiao is actually the first jiao in the book. It's called jiao bong. So jiao bong is it looks like almost like gochujang, but it tastes very sweet, spicy, very umami-licious. Like the flavors that come out because within this jiao, it looks very like magenta or red, but it has galangal, lemongrass. The one in the book is maybe a more simplified version because if you were to get jiao bong in Laos, they actually have dried buffalo skin. So you're getting also like this protein and all this other stuff and different textures as you dip it with sticky rice. So I would say jiao bong is one that is always like a crowd pleaser. Like for right now, I even have so much jiao bong in my fridge because it goes well with so many different dishes.
1: So you use it as a condiment for, you know, dishes, but also just as a condiment for the rice itself, right? It's like you dip the rice into it and that's a bite. And that could even be a meal, just like dipping your rice into different jiao, but they can be used to accompany like grilled meats and fish or whatever. Mm-hmm. Cool. There's another one that you were telling me you really love, the jiao hosengai.
3: Yeah. So jiao hosengai is the lemongrass dip. That one is really unique. So my family's from southern Laos, and I grew up in Wisconsin, but with my mom always cooking Lao food at home. And that was like one of her signature dips, jiao hosengai, which is a very lemongrass forward dip. And so essentially you're pounding the lemongrass until you get this really bright green hue of liquid that comes from also adding badak, the unfiltered fish sauce, and a little bit of MSG, shallots. And essentially that goes really well with like Lao barbecue. And for me, I tell the story of actually that dip connecting me more with my roots in Laos. Because when I went to Laos for the first time in 2019, that's when I met my cousins and aunts for the first time. And she made that dip for me. And when I had it, it took me back to Wisconsin, actually. I was like, oh my God, this tastes exactly like mom's. And that was when I was like, oh, reaffirmed that like I've always been having Lao food, but it was just in Wisconsin.
1: Yeah. I love that when you said that, your like Scani accent came out. You're like, oh, yeah. Exactly. It's exactly. I really want to talk about padak. You mentioned it. It's, you know, it's a fish sauce, as many cooks and food lovers know, is a key ingredient in pretty much all Southeast Asian cuisines in some form. The Thai have a version of it. The Vietnamese have a version of it. But it can be different in a little bit how it's made, the ratios of like fish and salt and all that. But I don't know, maybe people will get on my case for saying this, but like in a kitchen where you're not really super honed in on the nuances, like they can be pretty interchangeable. Mm-hmm. Padak is a Lao fish sauce that is very much a kindred spirit, a sibling to those, but is quite different.
3: Yeah, so I like to think of padak as the liquid gold of Lao cuisine, because for Lao cuisine, padak is essentially our salt. We use more padak than actual salt. And so it takes at least a year to ferment for you to be able to use it. And we use freshwater fish. And so like for my dad, he would always be catching like freshwater fish.
1: As opposed to anchovies.
3: Yes, anchovies, great. More common. Tilapia is a common one. And then you would turn it into padak by like salting it. And one of the unique ways, at least for my mom's recipe, is that you use rice bran. So rice bran is the outside layer of sticky rice, the brown layer that you usually toss away, but for a lot of people, we use that in our padak to help. That's like the sweetener that helps start the fermentation process. And within like 3 to 4 month process of making padak, that's actually when you also add like different aromatics, like the husk of garlic, the husk of onions, different herbs.
1: Oh, cool.
3: And it like intertwines with the fermentation process. So by the end of year one, you have like this delicate, like liquid gold that you can use in like papaya salad or lap or the different jails. And like, even for my mom, she would have padak that are like 5 years old. And so I like to compare it like almost like fine wine, where you never know what you're going to get, but the older it is, the better. And my mom was actually the padak lady of Janesville, Wisconsin. Like families would come in, ask for different bottles and gallons, and you know, she would distribute as needed, because Wisconsin, we didn't have much accessibility to like padak.
1: And she made it at home. That's amazing. It's called unfiltered. It's not like totally unfiltered, right? But like, it's much like richer in body and intensity than like Thai and Vietnamese fish sauces, right?
3: Yeah, definitely. It's unfiltered fish sauce, so it's like chunky. The first year is when you'll get like the chunks are still there. They haven't disintegrated. And that means that's when you can use some of the chunks to make jiao padak, which is like the fish chunks dip. And for usually a lot of older generation Lao folks like that, but because of, you know, their palate has gone through the works, and so they really enjoy jiao padak. But for me as a kid, I could not do whole fish chunks in my jiao. Like,
1: their palate's gone through it. So
3: yeah, exactly. And so like after a year, usually the padak will become more liquefied, and it'll still be thicker, but it just depends on the year of the padak.
1: And it mellows out over time.
3: Yeah. Okay. And it smells actually really, so people think it smells like funky, but actually if you have a good padak, it actually smells really fragrant depending on the herbs and what you add to it. So that's what like my first test of like smelling people's padak to gauge where they're at.
1: No judgment, but like, let me smell your padak.
3: Yeah, exactly. Let me just take a whiff.
1: All right. I want to get to some of the stews, which, I mean, again, as you write your book, the degree to which people may have experienced Lao cuisine in restaurants that are in our country or in, you know, Isan Thai restaurants, the stews are not really the thing that really make it out of the home. The stews are much more home cooking. So tell us about some of the stews in your book that you love.
3: Yeah, I wanted to make sure I added soups and stews just because that is not often gotten a chance to try in restaurants because they take so much love and effort to make. And so like one of my favorites is actually called gangnamite. So gangnamite, if you go to any Lao household, most likely they'll probably have just had gangnamite the week before. It is this bamboo stew that's mixed with the yanang leaf extract. And it's like this dark green, sometimes it can also be vegetarian where you have different seasonal vegetables in there. The ones that my mom would make, she would sometimes add pork ribs and also even shrimp. And so it's this stew that is very herby. It's medicinal at the same time. And I like to say that this stew is where my mom kind of harnessed her abilities of foraging. So think of, you know, my mom in Janesville, Wisconsin, and she's going out when the bamboo season is ready and she's just foraging in the woods of Janesville. And then she would come back.
1: Wait, there's wild bamboo growing there, in the woods of Janesville, Wisconsin.
3: There is. And so she would be able to find this stuff. She would find that and like different mushrooms that she would use in her seasonal gangnamite. And I think that's such a beautiful experience to know. Like, you know, she brought that foraging ability from Laos into Wisconsin.
1: That's amazing. What's like the base of the stew? And you also mentioned yanang. That's what yanang is.
3: Yeah. Yanang. So yanang is essentially this, it's a type of leaf. It is really thick and hardy, but you don't eat the leaf. You just blend it up or puree it or pound it, and then you add water to get the extract of it. Essentially, that's where the green color of the stew comes from. And then, of course, you add a good amount of badak in there to salt it up. And then I think what really mellows it out is kind of like the fresh herbs. So we have a Lao basil, which is a lemon basil. But if you don't have that type of basil, you can use other types of basil. So I try to tell people, Lao food is accessible. It's very much seasonal, and you use the fresh herbs and ingredients that you have. And the recipe that's in the book for gangnamite is essentially just like the primer of like, this is a suggestion, but use what you have available.
1: Yeah. I love bamboo. Most of the times I've had it, it's been preserved or pickled. In Chinese cuisine, often it's preserved with a little bit of chilies, and it has like a really kind of meaty bite, sort of like crispy and sort of like tender and meaty at the same time. Can be like a nice like sort of vegetal crunch. And again, when it's like sort of pickled, you taste a lot of the brine, you taste the chili. This is more like a fresh bamboo. Tell us what the flavor and texture of fresh bamboo is like.
3: Yeah, the fresher the better for this stew, at least. You know, my mom, she's always saying, like, if you can get like the baby, the tender bamboo, that's the best. It's almost meaty, but not at the same time. So this is a great vegetarian dish, I would say. So you can actually skip the pork ribs, and this is still a really incredible dish. And it actually is thickened a little bit with sticky rice paste. And at the same time, you also have fresh sticky rice on the side that you eat. You dip it in and eat it with the stew.
1: Yeah. And if we're not out foraging in Janesville, Wisconsin for bamboo.
3: Yeah.
1: I know bamboo can be found canned sometimes or maybe frozen. What do you suggest for people who have to go to a store instead of to a forest?
3: Yeah, definitely. If you canned bamboo is totally fine. I always suggest getting the canned bamboo ones that are not cut yet, so they're still like in the form, and then that's when you can chop it into like long thin strips, and then you want to make sure you just boil it for about 10 minutes and toss that water out before you put it into the stew.
1: Okay. Let's get to the question of why you wrote this book. I mean, this is clearly a passionate subject for you, but it was something you had to sort of come to, right?
3: Yeah, my why in this book was a huge journey. I'm a refugee. I came to the United States with my family after the American Secret War. And, you know, we came here with nothing but the clothes on our back and my mom's recipe. And so I like to say, you know, this book has been a full circle moment for me and my family and the community, to say the least. It's, you know, the Lao people have been here for 50 plus years. And yet within representation, within the cuisine, there hasn't been much. And I think it's also been taking the community a journey of being to find the confidence, the understanding that, you know, our food has always been enough. And for me, one of the big mission of writing the book was of knowing that this is kind of what I wanted for myself as a kid, to have like a resource that like I could find a book at the library, open it up and like read something about myself, about my family, about my culture and understand. Because I think, you know, the next generation, I talk to a lot of the community members, a lot of the elders are passing away and we're trying to find our best ways to preserve history and culture and our feelings of home.
1: Yeah. You write in this beautiful introduction to the book that, you know, traditionally, these recipes are passed from generation to generation orally. You know, you learn by hearing about it. You learn by making it. You know, like you, that knowledge transfer happens person to person. How does it feel knowing that you've written a book about it?
3: It's overwhelming at times because this is the common feedback I get from the community members. Like, it's hard for them to learn from their parents. You know, you're dealing with trauma from the after effects of where you came from. And so a lot of the times the next generation, we can't always relate to our family or our parents because of that barrier. And so for me, when I was writing it, it was almost a healing aspect for myself to be able to go back in the kitchen with mom. And she would, you know, she would ask, well, why do you care to keep these recipes? Why is this a thing?
1: Oh, really?
3: And for me, it's just
1: like, it wasn't obvious to her.
3: Yeah, it was not. It's such a normal thing to her that she didn't realize that it is so special. And so as I was documenting this along the way of like watching my mom cook, it became me and my mom's relationship of healing, essentially. I'm so thankful that I've been given this opportunity to really share the story of the Lao people through recipes. And I like to say that this book isn't just recipes. It is more about, you know, about the culture, the history, and where these people have come from, but have always been in the United States for so long.
1: Yeah, I love it. And it's at the very end of the book, after you've told this story, you know, as faithfully as you could learn it from, you know, your community, your parents, your family. You finish this book with this chapter called Lao American Fusion. And like you said, you grew up in Wisconsin, you know, you're exposed to all these things as an American kid growing up here. And you have these dishes that are, you know, bring your family influence to, you know, Western food you love to eat. So there's like a roasted rice macaroni salad, which is so fun. What's your favorite of these dishes?
3: So I loved writing that chapter. And so one of my favorites is actually the lap taco. So that one is made with ground pork lap. And then the shell is actually made with a fried crispy spring roll wrapper. Mm-hmm. And to make it into the exact taco shell shape, I actually, you know, I bought a taco shell, a metal taco shell shaper. And then I would just wet the spring roll wrapper just a little bit until it like folds into it. And then you just deep fry it and it just keeps the shape of a taco, but it's white, a clear, transparent and white. And for me, I loved filling it up with the lap, but also with avocado crema and like tomatoes, not traditionally in lap. So things like that, and finding that fusion of like my lived experiences of loving California and Los Angeles and the taco scene, but also still, you know, making sure that I represent within, you know, my culture of sharing lap and Lao food.
1: Yeah. And actually, lap, actually, it's kind of amazing that we made all the way to the end of this interview before we mentioned lap. But lap is one of the key dishes. It is one of the dishes that I think people think of as being very Thai. And it's, you know, it's often described as like a meat salad, although salad is, I've never understood why that word salad is used. I guess because it's not necessarily served hot, but it's, well, why don't you describe lap and the lap in your tacos?
3: Yeah, lap is so important to Lao cuisine. It's actually the national dish of Laos. Lap is very much of an experience. If you were to go to a Lao household, it's not just one dish. You get lap, the protein, whichever protein you like, cooked with bedak and herbs. And then right next to it is actually the protein broth that's made from like the bones of the beef that you sip on it as you eat the lap with sticky rice. And then the last element is the fresh herbs and lettuce. And around that table of lap and herbs, you're sitting with family and friends enjoying this together.
1: Yeah, what a party. Well, Tsang, this has been so fun to talk with you. Thanks so much for taking the time.
3: Yeah, thank you so much for having me.
2: Tsang Duongdara is the author of The Lao Kitchen, Lao Flavors and Stories Told Through Family Recipes. And he left us with a recipe for lap tacos. Check it out at splendidtable.org. That is our show for this week. I hope you enjoyed it. We'll talk to you again next week. The Splendid Table was created by Sally Swift and Lynn Rosetto Casper and was made this week by technical producer Jennifer Lupke, producers Erica Romero and Maria Wortel, and managing producer Sally Swift. Jordan Turgeon's our digital producer with help from Delonix Wynn. Our intern is Ruby Sigmund, and Lauren Humpert is our senior podcast production manager. Thank you for listening. I'm Francis Lam, and this is APM, American Public Media.
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11: BBC World Service, it's 7 hours GMT. Welcome to Weekend with Julian Worricker. The US and Iran say they're close to a peace agreement. We will get the latest. Elon Musk becomes the world's first trillionaire after his company SpaceX debuts on the NASDAQ stock market.
12: This is really either the peak of the AI boom or the beginning of what's going to be a series of peaks as OpenAI and Anthropic 2 go public.
11: Why have the authorities in Kiev removed a statue of one of the city's most famous writers, Mikhail Bulgakov? And we speak to the Hollywood actor, Harry Shearer, about why he's written a new comedy musical about the former director of the FBI, J. Edgar Hoover.
13: Somebody who just spent his life building himself up as this legendary hero of crime fighting, and we thought is ripe for a takedown.
11: That's all here on Weekend after the World News.
14: Live from NPR News in Washington, I'm Amy Held. A deadline has now passed, and President Trump's name is still on the Kennedy Center building, part of his bid to put his stamp on some Washington institutions, which the courts in this case have ruled against. Representative Joyce Beatty, Democrat from Ohio, filed suit arguing only Congress can change the name. She spoke from the site Friday.
15: This is only the beginning, but I think this is a good start.
16: Yes.
15: That they understand they have removed from the website and from some of their social media. So today is a good day to see the scaffolding going up. We'll just have to wait.
14: And the wait to remove the name goes on. The Trump administration filed for a deadline extension until noon Saturday, citing stormy weather. Crews on the scaffolding have started hanging tarps that shield the work from view. Crowds have gathered, at times chanting, "Take it down." The UN says foreign aid cuts are threatening to reverse years of progress fighting the HIV epidemic. NPR's Jonathan Lambert reports.
17: Over the last several decades, HIV infections and AIDS-related deaths have been on the decline worldwide. Last year, there were 1.2 million new infections and just over 500,000 deaths, according to a new UN AIDS report. Those are record lows, but that global picture could be fuzzier because of funding disruptions to surveillance programs. HIV testing dropped sharply by up to 22% in countries with very high HIV levels. Additionally, almost 40% fewer people were taking oral HIV prevention medication in 2025 compared to the previous year. That could lead to more infections in the future, the agency says. The number of people on HIV treatment ticked up slightly, however, suggesting countries are having some success in responding to the funding cuts. Jonathan Lambert, NPR News.
14: Pakistan's prime minister says the U.S. and Iran have agreed to the wording of a deal to end the war in the Middle East. Still, nothing is finalized. Meantime, we are learning more about an Israeli airstrike in Lebanon that hit a UNESCO-listed World Heritage site. NPR's Jane Raff has this report from Beirut.
18: The ancient port of Tyre is an important Roman site, conquered by Alexander the Great and key to a powerful maritime empire. On Sunday, an Israeli airstrike cracked some of the 2,000-year-old walls, damaged columns, and shifted ancient capitals in what is known as the Egyptian port, an antiquities official, Nader Saklawi, tells NPR. He says some of the damage was caused when metal parts of a generator went flying following a strike that destroyed a century-old heritage house. Israel says it is launching attacks on Hezbollah in Tyre on Lebanon's southern coast. It did not say what it was targeting in that strike Sunday. Jane Araf, NPR News, Beirut.
14: This is NPR. Heat can be dangerous for everyone, but especially so for pregnant women. A new study looks at how certain proteins inside a pregnant body respond to heat and how that can affect both mother and fetus. NPR's Alejandra Barunda reports.
19: One way bodies deal with heat stress is to ramp up the production of molecules called heat shock proteins.
20: Fundamentally, their job is to protect the cell.
19: That's Carrie Breton. She's an environmental epidemiologist at Washington University in St. Louis. She says that's extra important during pregnancy when feeling too much heat can affect both mother and fetus. The new study in environmental science and technology shows that heat exposure ramped up the amount of protective heat shock proteins in most pregnant women's blood. But some women who developed lots of the proteins ended up having their babies early. It's a hint about why some pregnant people might be more sensitive to heat than others. Alejandra Burunda, NPR News.
16: Jean Shalit, a longtime movie critic and arts reporter for The Today Show, has died. He was 100 years old. His family announced the death Friday. Recognized by his trademark handlebar mustache, bow tie, and love of puns, Shalit joined Today as a contributor in 1970 and left 40 years later in 2010, one of the last high-profile film critics on a major network. Even the Pope has travel headaches. Leo wrapped his week-long trip to Spain, but his charter flight back to Rome was unable to take off due to technical issues. The makeup ride wasn't too shabby. Spain's King Felipe VI swooped in to offer his private jet, returning the Pope safely to the Vatican. It's NPR News.
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11: Six minutes past seven, GMT. Welcome to Weekend from the BBC World Service with me, Julia Morica. With me throughout the programme, Freddie Carver, Director of the Humanitarian Policy Group at the global affairs think tank ODI Global, and Eunice Goetz, who's Professor of Politics at Richmond American University, London. We go to the Middle East, and the US military is saying that its forces have shot down a number of Iranian drones targeting commercial ships in the Strait of Hormuz. It comes as both the US and Iran have been indicating that they are getting close to a peace deal. They both said the text involved lifting the US blockade on Iranian shipping in return for Iran opening up the strait. The Iranian Foreign Minister Abbas Araghchi said the deal would be signed remotely once final negotiations were complete. Discussions over Iran's nuclear program would take place over 60 days, although Tehran is already saying that US demands about its nuclear program are unacceptable. Well, let's get some expert view on all of this. Siavush Ranjbardami is a senior lecturer in modern Middle Eastern history, specialising in Iranian history at the University of St Andrews in Scotland, and joins me now. Good morning to you. Thank you for joining the programme.
22: Good morning.
11: How do you assess where we are with regards to the proximity, we're told, of a deal here?
22: Well, we are certainly inching towards both the US and Iran signing a document. It's better described, I think, as a memorandum of understanding rather than a deal. But as you mentioned yourself, we already have rather significant differences in outlook between the two sides on the main issues. So, for example, Iran's foreign minister repeated yesterday that there will be no going back to what the Strait of Hormuz was, the status of the Strait of Hormuz was prior to the 28th of February. Iran and Oman will set up a system to administer it. American officials said that Iran's stocks of enriched uranium will be destroyed inside the country and transported away. Iran says that nothing has been decided and it's going to go to the second stage of the talks. So we have an agreement to start a 60-day window for intensive negotiations on these issues. But what we don't seem to have is any form of common ground on the ways in which all these thorny issues will be solved.
11: Mm. I mean, I think a lot of people will have looked at that 60-day discussion element and queried as to whether it was just a case of kicking the most difficult problem a little bit further down the line before it eventually becomes too much of an obstacle.
22: Yes, indeed. And I think the 60-day period is notional at the moment. Past experience of a decade ago suggests that negotiations with Iran are long-drawn, slow and very complex. And all of these issues put together, which are far more than what they were negotiating a decade ago, won't be solved in 60 days. But I think that's simply a notional time frame that has been put down in order to achieve both sides signing up to it. And we shouldn't forget that these negotiations so far have been very much indirect. And as you mentioned, the Iranian foreign minister is not even committing to a joint signing ceremony that has been frequently referred to by President Trump. This, of course, creates inefficiency or slowness in the diplomatic process and raises the question as to whether the two sides are actually getting the same versions of the deal and the same outlook on the deal from the mediators. So in order for that 60-day period to yield anything, the format has to change completely, and they have to go back to direct negotiations, which is not very clear that is the intention of Iran at the moment.
0: I want to bring both my guests in to offer some thoughts or maybe questions to you. We talked about this, Eunice, earlier on in the programme. How does it look at the moment? What's on your mind as to where this current development, if it is a development, might go?
4: Well, I think we are all holding our breaths because the impact of this war has been global, quite devastating. We already have parts of the world where countries are being told by their governments that they should stay at home so that they're not using fuel. There is the prediction by the World Bank that we might have a global recession as bad as we had during the one caused by the pandemic of 2020. So is this memorandum, or these talks, which are essentially it's more talks to agree on talks, that's by the explanation. Could you talk us through a little bit about the sticking points and what are also the saving, because what looks like it's that both America and Iran are looking for areas of saving their faces, so the things that they can agree on without losing face. We already know that what has been agreed, the United States will be signing up to a much worse deal than the one that had been negotiated by President Obama. What is a saving face for Iran? What would be a saving face for the United States and essentially putting an end to this war?
22: Well, I think that we have to see what the details of the nuclear deal will be. If the U.S. get any form of moratorium, as they have been insisting for a while, on uranium enrichment by Iran, U.S. asks for as much as 15 or 20 years, maybe the agreed period will be lower. That is different because, of course, the Obama deal allowed Iran to carry on with uranium enrichment at the low level of 3.67%. And, of course, that left open the possibility of scaling it up when Iran did that a couple of years ago. That could be a difference between the Trump and Obama deals. Iran, however, is also motivated by economic concerns. One of the items that was leaked by the Iranian press, although denied to an extent by President Trump yesterday, was Iran's demand for America to come up with a plan to assist the reconstruction of Iran after these raids. And the repair bill was set by Iran at $300 billion. And that is not a sum that Iran at the moment can raise.
0: No, I saw that sum. I mean, that's an extraordinary sum of money, isn't it?
22: It is. It is, yes. And an extraordinary sum of money for a country that, let's not forget, is not selling its oil properly in international markets at the moment. It cannot repatriate all these frozen assets. And even the frozen assets they're talking about amount at the moment to $24 billion. So that's an extraordinary amount of money that has to come from somewhere. And it's not just the money. It's also, of course, the civil engineering and the resources and the logistics and everything else that that is required to rebuild across the country. And that could be a critical element in which, of course, both America could exert leverage and Iran could get, because other than that, it would be a very tall order to engage in this reconstruction.
0: Freddie.
5: No, thanks. Well, just to pick up on one thing that Eunice was saying, the other kind of big concern is around food production. And there have been various studies looking at the kind of impact on harvests that have already been planted for which fertilizer has not been available. And I think some of those impacts are locked in now over the next year or two. But the question I wanted to ask was, we heard a lot in the kind of early days and weeks of the war around the impact on the Iranian regime, speculation around regime change or toppling as the huge kind of impact of those early attacks from the Americans was felt by the regime. There's a lot less coming out. We see a lot about the internal dynamics on the US side. What do we know about how the regime has reorganized itself, to what extent it's able to make kind of decisions in a structured way? Is all of that functioning relatively smoothly? It must have been an extremely kind of overwhelming time for the Iranian government.
22: Yes, indeed. Well, and the regime we see right now is really the men left standing, to put it bluntly. It's the people who survived the waves of assassinations, both June last year and, of course, February and March this year. And, of course, are all loyalists to the former Supreme Leader Khamenei, the people handpicked for their positions by him, reinstated by the new Supreme Leader. They are operating under very peculiar circumstances. Clearly, the security situation is still very compromised. You see this from the fact that 3 months in, the Supreme Leader hasn't been seen in public, hasn't emitted any form of audio or video address. It's just written addresses. And clearly, the setting is not right for him to finally make an appearance as Supreme Leader. And the rest are just pretty much engaging in, I think, survival at the moment and steadying up the ship, preventing further economic duress by the population. The economic situation has worsened very much in the ceasefire period since the beginning of April, with spiraling cost of living and of course, increased economic isolation. Mm. So at the moment, they are really engaged in, if you want, bread and butter, essential issues, just to stave off economic collapse and the further collapse of the state's grip on society. Okay. And of course, they are rallying around the faithful. But in the long run, we have to see what happens when things stabilize and political rivalry and competition reemerge.
0: Thank you so much for coming on. Siavush Ranjbardayami, Senior Lecturer in Modern Middle Eastern History. Just a line emerging that the Israeli military is warning of imminent strikes on southern Lebanon. That's just come through. So how that plays into what we've just been talking about obviously will emerge in the coming hours. Now we go to New York at this point. The sound of the Nasdaq bell ringing at a record-breaking moment as Elon Musk's SpaceX made what is in value terms the largest IPO, initial public offering, in history. He became the world's first trillionaire. Shares jumped more than 25% over their initial offer price, valuing the rocket, satellite and AI firm at more than $2 trillion. Well, I've spoken to Quinn Slobodian, Professor of International History at Boston University and co-author of Muskism, A Guide for the Perplexed. What did he make of that $2 trillion valuation?
1: It's really the zenith so far of a real run-up of enthusiasm amongst investors, both retail and institutional, for this idea that artificial intelligence, generative AI, is going to produce some kind of massive and unprecedented breakthrough of productivity across the board, really across all sectors. Because this SpaceX, though thought of as a rockets and satellites company, from the outside is actually selling itself as an AI company. So this is really either the peak of the AI boom or the beginning of what's going to be a series of peaks as OpenAI and Anthropic 2 go public in the coming months. So it's really a kind of a decisive moment where either we've reached the top or we've only reached the base of what will be a continuing steep climb.
0: So in terms of SpaceX's ambitions, this is specifically a reference to launching data centers into near-Earth orbit, which would service the growth in AI.
1: Right. It's a funny company, right? Because it does several different things, some of which make money and some of which so far have lost.
0: Well, quite a lot of it doesn't make money at the moment, does it?
1: That's right. So the part that does make money is the part that doesn't seem to be pitched as the future of the company. So the satellite service, Starlink, has 10 million subscribers and growing. It's relatively successful, but it would do nothing to justify such an enormous valuation. The rocket launch services do relatively well, and they have a monopoly on launch in the United States, but they're very expensive and they blow up a lot. So they only basically break even. And the AI segment, XAI, which is the part where the future of the company is being pitched, lost an unprecedented amount of money last year, $6 billion. So Musk needs this IPO for the capital that comes with it to try to leapfrog over his competitors. He's lagging behind. The one big idea, as you say, is to break the energy bottleneck, break the cost of compute bottleneck by putting AI data centers into orbit, something that hasn't even been done in prototype and there has all kinds of engineering challenges. But people believe in Musk.
0: Well, I was about to say, does that mean it's about the faith in the individual that people are effectively putting their money behind here?
1: I mean, absolutely. The way that this IPO was packaged is unprecedentedly riding on the figure of Musk himself. Not only does he have 85% of the voting shares in the company, but he is CEO, chairman of the board, and chief technical officer, and cannot be dislodged from that position without himself casting the votes for that decision. There's furthermore no deputy or succession plan. So were he to die tomorrow, there would actually be no way to create a new CEO and CTO and chairman of the board. So it is very much riding on confidence in Musk the man, the mystique of Musk the engineer, based on some significant engineering breakthroughs he's had, but also based on much larger promises than he's ever made before.
0: Well, and among those, I mean, we've talked about the data centers. Among those, alongside that, is this goal of interplanetary colonization, which sounds like something out of a science fiction film.
1: And it is. I mean, Musk himself is a kind of science fiction consumer, but also a science fiction author. And the SpaceX prospectus is filled with science fiction. I mean, it has Gen AI images of geodesic domes on Mars. It has realistic looking but actually contrived images of these football field sized orbital AI data centers. So he is selling a kind of fantasy, but he has enough accomplishments behind it that it becomes credible enough to keep the investor momentum going. So, namely, he has dropped the cost of putting matter into orbit across the last 20 years by over 90%.
0: Quinn Slobodian, Professor of International History at Boston University. You're listening to the BBC World Service. Now, Russia's war against Ukraine this week passed the grim milestone of having lasted longer than the First World War, more than 4 years and 3 months. The fighting is not only taking place on the front lines through drones and missiles, a battle is also taking place on the cultural front, with Ukraine arguing that Russia is using cultural symbols to justify its war. The authorities in Kiev have now removed a statue of the writer Mikhail Bulgakov, who was born in the city in 1891 when it was part of the Russian Empire, and who wrote in Russian. Bulgakov's most famous novel was The Master and Margarita, which satirized Soviet bureaucracy and atheism. But Ukraine's Institute of National Remembrance ruled that Russia uses Bulgakov to glorify the Kremlin's imperial policy. I asked the Ukrainian author Andrei Kirkov to tell me more about Mikhail Bulgakov.
2: Well, I mean, he was born in Russian Empire. He was born in Kyiv, which is the capital of Ukraine. By destiny, actually, he is Ukrainian. But he belongs more to Kyiv's history and culture than to Ukrainian history and culture. And this is what makes him actually a target for people who hate everything Russian or something which has something to do with Russia. At the same time, actually, everybody understands that he is a world figure. He is part of world classic literature.
0: Which takes us to the present. So this monument's been dismantled in accordance with laws banning monuments that symbolize Russian imperialism. What do you think of that?
2: Well, it's a very funny story, because what people don't say and don't know, that this is not a monument. This is so-called park sculpture. It's a bench with a sitting, I mean, life-size Mikhail Bulgakov, put illegally by the officials of city council and by very dubious business people of Kyiv, some maybe 20 years ago. And it was loved by tourists. It was loved by people who love Bulgakov, actually. And probably there are hundreds of thousands of photos taken.
0: I want to read to you what the Ukrainian Institute of National Remembrance has said about him. And this obviously goes to why they want to remove this bench, statue, call it what you will. Quote, among all the Russian writers of that time, he's the closest to the current ideologues of Putinism and the Kremlin's justification of, as they put it, genocide in Ukraine. His worldview was in the positions of Russian imperialism, white guardism, and he approved of the expansion of Russian communism. That's why they want rid of him.
2: Well, I mean, all these words have nothing to do with reality. He was a person caught up in the civil war. In fact, actually, in two civil wars running at the same time. Ukrainian civil war between two Ukrainian armies of Petlura and Hetman Zagaydachny, and Russian civil war between Red Army and the White Army. He lived in the center of Kyiv, and the war, actually, and all the chaos accompanying the war was happening in front of his eyes. As any Kyivite of that time, he was afraid. So, of course, I mean, as a person born in empire, he was dreaming of stability. He was afraid of both wars, of Ukrainian civil war and of Russian civil war. And he was trying to survive.
0: You're in Kyiv often. What sense do you get? Yes, exactly. What sense do you get of the debate around this?
2: I think it's a continuation of this macabre world of Bulgakov. I mean, he was describing the people who are now fighting against him, and he was describing people who are defending him. And it's funny because, I mean, one of the organizations which is fighting against him and his museum is the Writers' Union of Ukraine. And the Writers' Union of Ukraine is very similar to the Writers' Union of the Soviet Union, which he described in his Moscow novel.
0: I mean, there's a broader debate here, isn't there? Since the full-scale Russian invasion of Ukraine began just over 4 years ago, there has been quite a debate about what people's attitudes to Russian artists of the past should be, whether they're writers or artists or musicians. Does that feed into this to a degree, do you think?
2: Well, I mean, there are lots of problems, like one with Bulgakov, with appreciation of people who were born in Ukraine, who never spoke Ukrainian, and writers who wrote or write in Russian.
0: How do you see this particular situation resolving itself?
2: Frankly speaking, I think it's very easy and not very

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2: Really remarkable book. But I just, this story, it's so typical of situations of conflict. And the way that identity, history, culture, they're so complex. They're so, as we've discussed elsewhere on the program, they're so interwoven with each other. And then in the situation where politicians are looking for black and white, for clarity, for mobilizing their populations on one side of a conflict or another, all of that has to be pushed away. All of that has to be swept into the carpet, as people can be rallied around this person is on our side or not on our side. And it's so, with a figure like Bulgakov or a novelist particularly, who I think novelists deal with complexity and nuance and subtlety, and that's the whole point of a novel. It just seems so absurd to try and push these things.
3: And he has been dead since 1940 as well.
4: Yes, absolutely. It is normal that states try to politicize absolutely everything for propaganda purposes, especially during conflict. In fact, Ukrainian government could actually be very clever and use Bulgakov as its own propaganda device to essentially to use his work to portray the inefficiency, but also the totalitarian nature of the Putin's regime. But what I find really disturbing in his story is the position of the National Union of Writers of Ukraine, because they should take, you know, a work of literature is a work of literature, and it should, there should be that kind of freedom of writers to write whatever they want, and not to let their work be used as a political tool. By having this position, they are really advocating to a certain extent depoliticization of works of literature and works of art. They should be declaring, asserting their creative and artistic freedom.
3: You're listening to Weekend from the BBC World Service. 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
3: 7.30 GMT. This is Weekend from the BBC World Service. Still to come, who might be chosen to be the next Secretary General of the United Nations? University students and AI, are they compatible? And a musical about the late and controversial director of the FBI, J. Edgar Hoover. That's all on Weekend after the world news.
8: BBC News with Moira Alderson. The US military says its forces have shot down Iranian drones targeting commercial ships in the Strait of Hormuz. The latest flare-up comes within hours of Washington and Tehran, both indicating progress towards a peace agreement. The AI developer Anthropic says it's cut public access to two of its most advanced models after the Trump administration ordered it to block foreign entities because of national security concerns. It comes amid ongoing tensions between Anthropic and the Pentagon, with the latter seeking unfettered access to its AI models. President Trump says the leader of the Venezuelan criminal gang Tren de Aragua has been killed. The Venezuelan authorities said the strike on Nino Guerrero was a joint operation.

0: 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Season 4 finds the team determined to survive and take the bear to the next level. Emmy eligible, The Bear Season 4 is now streaming on Hulu.
1: Activity. And really, I think instinctually, when we're born, if there's a ball at your feet, you're going to kick it before you're going to pick it up.
2: I think just to build off what the two guys have said is football is the universal language of the world, and that is just fact. No matter where you travel, no matter where you go, people know about football, people play football, and it connects everyone. I have stories similar to the both of you. But to tie it back into my nation and why it means so much, you know, it does run deeper than sport. It really does. It's that way, it's the outlet to celebrate that national pride and identity and take that to the world and mix with different cultures and different fans from all walks of life. And being able to do that with the heart of it being the biggest tournament in sport in history with the World Cup, I think that it's just, you know, there's nothing more special than that. And being able to take that sort of national pride onto the world stage through the medium of football, it's the perfect opportunity to do so.
1: I think, yeah, if FIFA just steps out of the way and just allows the passion to flow, then this will be a really amazing World Cup.
3: World Cup superfans Chris, Andy and Craig. Our thanks to them and to all of our guests this week. We wish them the very best of luck. I'm James Reynolds. 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
9: BBC News with Jane Steele. The US military says it shot down several Iranian drones targeting commercial ships in the Strait of Hormuz, hours after both sides indicated they were inching towards agreeing a peace agreement. Israel has issued orders the population of 20 towns and villages in southern Lebanon to leave, saying it will strike what it says are Hezbollah positions. The AI developer Anthropic says it's cut public access to two of its most advanced models after the Trump administration ordered it to block foreign entities because of national security concerns. It comes amid tensions between Anthropic and the Pentagon, which wants unfettered access to the company's AI models. President Trump says the leader of the Venezuelan criminal gang, Tren de Aragua, has been killed. The Venezuelan authorities said the strike on Nino Guerrero was a joint operation. The US Department of Justice has cleared Paramount Skydance's acquisition of Warner Brothers Discovery. The deal would see Paramount take control of the Hollywood studio, which also owns CNN and HBO. Paramount's boss, David Ellison, is the son of Larry Ellison, a donor to President Trump. With the result of Peru's presidential election still on a knife edge after Sunday's second round, the left-wing candidate Roberto Sanchez has asked for a recount. He has requested the backing of his right-wing rival Keiko Fujimori, who currently leads by just a few thousand. The governor of Russia's

0: southern Krasnodar region says a fire has broken out in Temriuk on the Sea of Azov after a Ukrainian drone attack. The authorities in Sevastopol in Russian-occupied Crimea said they were also repelling a Ukrainian assault. The European Union will resume long-stalled membership talks with Ukraine on Monday. Hungary's new government has agreed to drop its veto over Kiev joining. And World Cup co-host the USA have beaten Paraguay 4-1 in their opening game in Los Angeles. BBC News.
1: A 26-year-old man crouches on a small fishing boat in the middle of the ocean. It's 1974. He's wearing denim cut-offs, long hair and aviator shades.
2: He's peering through a camera, but the swell is bobbing them up and down, so it won't stay still for a moment. "Kill Bruce," he shouts.
1: From beneath the water, a ginormous shark's mouth appears with hundreds of sharp teeth. But just as the shark is launching out of the water, it stops, crashing down awkwardly.
2: It's broken again. The blood drains from our young director's face. "That's another day's shoot ruined," he whispers under his breath. "I'm never going to work again."
1: But he needn't have worried. When it's released, his film will be the highest grossing film ever, and no one will want to go in the water again.
2: Welcome to Good Bad Billionaire from the BBC World Service. Each episode, we pick a billionaire and we find out how they made their money.
1: We take them from zero to their first million, and then from a million onto a billion.
2: My name is Xing Xing, and I'm a journalist, author, and podcast.
3: I'm not a fool. I'm not a fool. I'm not a fool. I'm not a fool. I'm not a fool. I'm not a fool. I'm not a fool. I'm not a fool. I'm not a fool. I'm not a fool. I'm not a fool. I'm not a fool. I'm not a fool. I'm not a fool. I'm not a fool. I'm not a fool. I'm not a fool. I'm not a fool. I'm not a fool. I'm not a fool. I'm not a fool. I'm not a fool. I'm not a fool. I'm not a fool. I'm not a fool. I'm not a fool. I'm not a fool. I'm not a fool. I'm not a fool. I'm not a fool. I'm not a fool. I'm not a fool. I'm not a fool. I'm not a fool. I'm not a fool. I'm not a fool. I'm not a fool. I'm not a fool. I'm not a fool. I'm not a fool. I'm not a fool. I'm not a fool. I'm not a fool. I'm not a fool. I'm not a fool. I'm not a fool. I'm not a fool. I'

0: 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Season 4 finds the team determined to survive and take the bear to the next level. Emmy eligible. The Bear Season 4 is now streaming on Hulu.
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2: Hi, I'm Juan Carlos in Havana, Cuba. Really interesting program from Chile. Well done for them. It was very kind of you to dedicate the show to Jose. Lovely indeed.
1: Thank you so much, Juan Carlos. So, he's in Cuba, but where are you? Send me a voice note or a WhatsApp message to the number +44 8000 321 721. And as always, I'll be back next week with more good news from somewhere else in our beautiful world. Until then, thanks for listening.
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8: BBC News with Moira Alderson. Lebanese state media say Israel has carried out airstrikes in the south shortly after ordering residents to leave about 20 locations. Earlier, the US military said it had shot down several Iranian drones targeting commercial ships in the Strait of Hormuz, despite both sides indicating they were close to a peace agreement. The AI developer Anthropic says it's cut public access to two of its most advanced models after the Trump administration ordered it to block foreign entities because of national security concerns. It comes amid tensions between Anthropic and the Pentagon, which wants unfettered access to the company's AI models. President Trump says the US military has killed the leader of the Tren de Aragua Venezuelan drug cartel, known as Nino Guerrero, in a joint strike carried out with Caracas. With the result of Peru's presidential election still in the balance after Sunday's second round, the left-wing candidate Roberto Sanchez has asked for a recount. He's requested the backing of his right-wing rival Keiko Fujimori. India's main opposition Congress has called a nationwide protest against what it says are irregularities and paper leaks in fiercely competitive national exams involving millions of students. The government has ordered an inquiry and rescheduled some exams. A French court has jailed six Georgians for up to 7 years for stealing rare Russian classics worth millions from libraries. Investigators believe they were part of a criminal network linked to Russia. They say the thieves replaced the valuable works with accurate forgeries. The EU will resume long-stalled membership talks with Ukraine on Monday. Hungary's new government has agreed to drop its veto over Kyiv joining. Thousands of people are taking part in an LGBTQ pride parade in South Korea's capital, one of Asia's largest such events. A conservative Christian group is holding a counter-rally nearby. BBC News.
7: Hygge is about the moment, trying to make little moments perfect. It's a word that we use in the Danish language.

0: 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The series follows Rob Mack and Ryan Reynolds' Welsh football club as they make history, becoming the first team ever to achieve three consecutive promotions. Awards eligible, now streaming on Hulu.
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4: Coming up on The Fifth Floor, Ebola has a high fatality rate and spreads rapidly without containment measures. So what is it like for the BBC journalists who are sent to report from the centre of an Ebola epidemic?
5: What we did was to mobilise people who are trusted in communities. So this could be traditional leaders because it's easier for them to mobilise their people and engage them in terms of positive health-seeking behaviour.
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6: BBC News with Alan Smith. Lebanese state media say Israel carried out airstrikes in the south shortly after ordering residents to leave about 20 locations. They say three injured people have been pulled from rubble following a strike near Tyre. Iran says that peace in Lebanon must be part of any agreement with the US. Tehran and Washington have both indicated they're close to an accord, but there have been further hostilities. The US military said it shot down several Iranian drones in the Strait of Hormuz. The AI developer Anthropic says it's cut public access to two of its most advanced models after the Trump administration ordered it to block foreign entities because of security. There are tensions between Anthropic and the Pentagon, which wants unrestricted access to the company's models. President Trump says the US military killed the leader of the Tren de Aragua Venezuelan drug cartel known as Nino Guerrero in a joint strike with Caracas. The US Defense Secretary said the strike took place earlier this week. India's main opposition Congress party has announced a nationwide protest against what it says are irregularities and paper leaks in fiercely competitive national exams involving millions of students. The government has ordered an inquiry. Uganda's Health Secretary Diana Atwine has criticised travel restrictions placed on her country over the ongoing Ebola epidemic, saying they're not commensurate with the actual risk. Uganda has confirmed 19 cases, almost all of them nationals of the neighbouring Democratic Republic of the Congo. The governor of Russia's southern Krasnodar region says a fire broke out in the port of Timiruk after a Ukrainian drone attack. The authorities in Sevastopol in Russian-occupied Crimea say they were also repelling a Ukrainian attack. And thousands of people are taking part in an LGBTQ parade in South Korea's capital, one of Asia's largest such events. And that's the world news from the BBC.
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7: Early on Sunday, I declared a public health emergency of international concern over an epidemic of Ebola disease in the Democratic Republic of the Congo.
8: I'm afraid, like any human being, because we have children at school and they still come into contact with a lot of people. Once they come home, they can infect the whole family.
4: Ebola is a

0: 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Season 4 finds the team determined to survive and take the bear to the next level. 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
2: You are listening to World Questions, Morocco, Young Women and Change. This is a nation debating the roles and rights of women in the family, in society and in the workplace. A debate that's been joined by a new generation making their voices heard on the streets and on social media. So far, we've discussed tradition and child marriage. Next, we'll discuss education, inheritance and respect for women. All of that coming up after the news.
3: BBC News with Moira Alderson. Lebanese state media say Israel carried out airstrikes in the south shortly after ordering residents to leave about 20 locations. They say three injured people have been pulled from rubble following a strike near Tyre. Iran says the fighting between Israel and Hezbollah must end as part of any agreement with the United States. Tehran and Washington have both indicated they're close to an accord, though there were further hostilities in the Strait of Hormuz overnight. Pakistan's Prime Minister, who's been mediating, says a deal is likely to be finalised in the next 24 hours. Iran says the funeral of its late supreme leader, Ayatollah Khamenei, will be held next month in his hometown, Mashhad. He was killed by an Israeli airstrike in February at the start of the war. The AI developer Anthropic says it's cut public access to two of its most advanced models after the Trump administration ordered it to block foreign entities because of security. There are tensions between Anthropic and the Pentagon, which wants unrestricted access to the company's models. President Trump says the US military killed the leader of the Venezuelan drug cartel Tren de Aragua. He said Nino Guerrero was targeted in a joint strike with Caracas. Workers have removed President Trump's name from the Kennedy Center in Washington. A deadline from a judge to remove it from the performing arts venue by Friday had been missed. Uganda's health secretary has criticised travel restrictions placed on her country over the Ebola outbreak as unfair. Uganda has confirmed 19 cases, almost all nationals of the Democratic Republic of Congo. India's main opposition Congress party has announced a nationwide protest against what it says are irregularities and paper leaks in national exams involving millions of students. The government has now ordered an inquiry. That's the latest. BBC News.
2: Welcome back. Welcome back to BBC World Questions in Marrakesh, where we're discussing the rights and future roles of women in Morocco. Let me reintroduce our young panel. Meriem Redouane is head of the women's section of the International Islamic Federation of Student Organizations. Yusra Salhi is a feminist digital content creator and a women's rights activist. Frizzy is a rapper, singer and songwriter whose work often highlights the struggles of women. And Kuta Rais is a student at the National School of Architecture and a member and sits on the National Council of Student Renewal, which is an Islam-orientated student movement. Let's go straight to our next question, and it comes from Evelyn.
4: More and more young women are moving to the cities to pursue higher education. The challenge afterwards is how to find a job with that degree. How can universities be brought closer to the realities of professional life so that graduates are able to find employment after completing their studies?
2: Thank you, Evelyn. Thank you very much indeed. Well, we have an academic and a student on the panel, and I'm going to start with them first. Meriem Redouane, academic and activist. How can universities be brought closer to the realities of professional life so that graduates can find employment afterwards?
5: I have my own point of view on this. In particular, I see that rural students coming from rural areas often have better discipline, better marks. They are hard

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4: And Gordon and Donna Crawford, who believe that quality journalism makes Los Angeles a better place to live.
5: I'm Windsor Johnston with these headlines. Scaffolding and white tarps now cover part of the Kennedy Center amid an ongoing legal battle to remove President Trump's name from the building. The developments follow a series of legal setbacks for the administration, including its latest failed attempt to keep the signage in place. The Prime Minister of Pakistan says the United States and Iran have moved a step closer to a peace deal. Iran's foreign minister says negotiators are still working through details, including terms related to the country's nuclear program. The U.S. men's national team opened its World Cup campaign with a 4-1 win over Paraguay last night. The U.S. will go against Australia next week. I'm Windsor Johnston, NPR News in Washington.

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0: from NPR News. The Alabama Republican Party meets tomorrow to decide if Senator Tommy Tuberville has lived in the state long enough to run for governor. He overwhelmingly won the Republican primary last month with 85% of the vote. But now Tuberville has to prove his residency. This comes amidst allegations that he may have voted illegally in Florida. From WBHM in Birmingham, Richard Banks reports.
1: Tommy Tuberville has long had a beach home on the Florida Gulf Coast where he spent a lot of time. In fact, when he was running for the U.S. Senate in 2020, his primary opponent, Jeff Sessions, called him Florida Man after he wouldn't debate.
2: Maybe Tommy Tuberville would be willing to debate if we did it at his home in Florida.
1: Now that Tuberville is running for governor of Alabama, his unsuccessful GOP primary opponent, Ken McPheeters, is making the same argument. McPheeters finished a distant second, but challenged Tuberville's residency throughout his campaign. Now McPheeters says Tuberville is relying on the Republican Party to clear him.
3: The vast majority of people in Alabama don't believe he actually lives in Alabama and that it's a go-around to get around Alabama's constitution, which states he has to live here for 7 years continuously.
1: County records show Tuberville's wife and son have owned a 1,500-square-foot house in Auburn since 2018. Tuberville's name did not appear on the deed until last year. McPheeters insists Tuberville show more proof.
3: Be transparent. Give your records to the people of Alabama, and it all goes away. You'll be our next governor.
1: Attorneys for Tuberville released heavily redacted tax records. They say prove he's lived in Alabama since 2018. Problem is, records also show that Tuberville voted in Florida in November of that same year. Tuberville is a co-sponsor of President Donald Trump's Save America Act. Here's Tuberville on the Senate floor earlier this year.
4: The Save America Act is most important. It requires voters to show a government ID to vote in federal elections. What a thought. This is common sense.
1: For his part, Tuberville told the Alabama Daily News he had no clue about how he voted in Florida in 2018, while also filing income tax returns in Alabama that same year. Tuberville's spokesperson said he did not switch over his driver's license to Alabama until 2019. Noemi Oding is a political science professor at Samford University in Alabama. She says critics now want to see his driver's license records.
5: You know, the SAVE Act, one of the key parts of that is the requirement of a photo identification card. And so I think the biggest question here is, will Senator Tuberville provide his proof of Alabama driver's license?
1: The Tuberville campaign did not answer that question, and they did not grant an interview. But Morgan Murphy, Tuberville's former national security advisor, says there are good reasons not to release driver's license records.
6: There are a lot of security concerns in Brown being such a public figure as coach. I worked for him in his office in D.C., and he regularly got death threats.
1: Murphy says he believes Tuberville has released all he needs to. Besides, he says, Republican voters have already made up their minds.
6: Well, he has satisfied voters. The voters chose overwhelmingly to elect him as the Republican nominee for governor by a landslide.
1: Even if the Alabama Republican Party rules in Tuberville's favor, a court challenge to his residency qualifications is likely. For NPR News, I'm Richard Banks in Birmingham, Alabama.
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10: I'm Windsor Johnston with these headlines. President Trump says the U.S. is close to reaching a peace deal with Iran. The Prime Minister of Pakistan says the two sides have agreed on the text of a preliminary accord. Iran's foreign minister says negotiators are working toward an initial agreement. President Trump says the U.S. military has killed the alleged leader of a Venezuelan gang. The White House says he was involved in drug smuggling and human trafficking. Shares of SpaceX jumped 19% in their Wall Street debut on Friday, pushing the company's market value to about $2.1 trillion. The surge also made founder Elon Musk the world's first trillionaire. I'm Windsor Johnston, NPR News in Washington.

0: Eric Johnson, it was a pleasure to chat with you.
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0: Fruit Bat's new album is called The Landfill. 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
5: I'm Windsor Johnston with these headlines. The U.S. military says it shot down several Iranian drones as they were heading toward the Strait of Hormuz. Both the U.S. and Iran say they're seeing progress, meanwhile, in signing a preliminary peace deal. The United States beat Paraguay 4-1 in their first home World Cup game in more than three decades. Tens of thousands of fans packed a stadium near Los Angeles for last night's matchup. The U.S. will go against Australia on Friday. The New York Knicks take on the San Antonio Spurs in Game 5 of the NBA Finals tonight. The Knicks are leading the best-of-seven series 3-1. I'm Windsor Johnston, NPR News, in Washington.

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2: An interesting thing to think about, especially for you, what, Fruit Bats has 12 albums? You're part of Bonnie Light Horseman. You've worked on a couple of film scores. It would be apt to say that you are prolific.
3: Yeah. We live in a weird era where we've gone back to being like, you know, the Beatles used to make like two records. I'm not comparing myself to the Beatles, by the way, but like they would make two records a year. You know, I kind of started off in the early 2000s. You would make a record and then tour on it for like 3 years. Mm-hmm. Making a record was like the Olympics.
2: And you'd be training.
3: Yeah, you're training. But like the notion that where you're like, just keep making stuff, that is kind of fun. So for me.
2: I want to play one more song, and to me, this kind of also sounded like you were trying to find something in the song, perhaps, "We're a Storm."

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1: Live from LAist 89.3, I'm Robert Garova. Countless soccer fans will stream into SoFi Stadium in the coming days, or maybe catch a match at a neighborhood watch party. But right here in LA, there are miniature face-offs happening too, thanks to a local artist who's captured some big moments with the tiniest soccer players. Artist and animator Lyndon Berrois is showing me around his home studio in Mid-City. Here there are countless tools of the trade, including a glue gun, a life-sized recreation of a human skeleton, and inside an orange Halloween-themed Utz pretzel barrel, thousands of pieces of a material that sets Berrois apart, chewing gum wrappers.
2: Well, I find them around the world. When we travel, I see them on the ground, I pick them up. And I remember one trip we took to New Orleans, went home. I must have came back with maybe two dozen, but found some in Lisbon, found some in Marrakesh. Oh, I found some in Nairobi, yeah.
1: Berrois crafts these little strips of foil and paper into art, one-inch-tall, lifelike sculptures of humans in kinetic poses. Oftentimes, that means capturing his favorite moments from sports games with what he calls sportrets.

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1: Welcome to the Film Week Marquee on LAist 89.3 and the LAist app. I'm Larry Mantle with critics Christy Lemire, Maureen Lee Linker, and Charles Solomon. Up first, Steven Spielberg sci-fi thriller Disclosure Day, starring Emily Blunt and Josh O'Connor. Maureen.
2: Disclosure Day is about two mysterious individuals, played by Emily Blunt and Josh O'Connor, who are suddenly on this race to reveal the truth about what the government knows about other beings out there in the universe. It is what Steven Spielberg does best. A summer blockbuster about aliens is a wonderful late career bookend to Close Encounters of the Third Kind, an incredible action film, keeps you on the edge of your seat, falls apart a bit in the third act, but still very much worth your time.
1: And some major themes as well in Disclosure Day. It's rated PG-13 and wide release. The Furious action thriller set in Asia, The Furious, directed by Kenji Tanigaki. Christy.
3: Crazy, thrilling, so much fun, incredible action choreography, these fight scenes that seem to just go on and on forever, where things like bicycles become weapons in the pouring rain. It's about a dad fighting to get his daughter back from child traffickers, along with a journalist trying to get his wife back, and they fight everyone who comes their way. It is so fun and bloody and crazy and inspired, and the sound design is amped up.
1: It stars Xi Miao. The film The Furious is rated R. It's in select theaters. I Am Frankelda, a Mexican stop-motion animation film from Brothers Roy.

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1: And it's here on LAist 89.3. I'm Robert Garova. Newport Beach is warning residents to prep for a series of king tides expected today through next Tuesday. They can cause flooding in low-lying neighborhoods. Mark Vukasic is Newport Utilities Director and spoke with our news partner, CBS LA.
2: It'll absolutely be almost a foot higher than what is predicted. We have our tide markers throughout the city, so that's what we're planning for. We see what the book says, but we're planning for a foot above that.
1: On Friday, a lifeguard tower at Crystal Cove State Park was nearly dragged out to sea. Residents can pick up sandbags at the City Corporation Yard on Superior Avenue. This is LAist 89.3. It's 919.
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4: And Gordon and Donna Crawford, who believe that quality journalism makes Los Angeles a better place to live.
5: I'm Louise Schiavone with these headlines. President Trump's name was removed from the front of the Kennedy Center today, according to a notice of compliance filed by the administration. The removal comes after federal courts denied last-minute attempts to halt a deadline for the name to come down. A senior administration official is telling reporters an agreement to end the war with Iran could be finalized in the coming days. A federal judge is refusing to block plans for a UFC event on the White House lawn tomorrow. The lawsuit was filed by the nonprofit Public Integrity Project. White House attorneys argue the fight would be no different from other public events. I'm Louise Schiavone, NPR News, Washington.
1: And I'm Robert Garova, in for Josie Wong. Coming up on LAist, a chat with the Chicago band Fruit Bats about their new album, The Landfill.
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0: This is Weekend Edition from NPR News. I'm Melissa Nadworny. Plumpy Nut works wonders. Three packets a day of this peanutty paste for several weeks can bring a malnourished child back from the brink. In most countries, kids have to see a doctor to get Plumpy Nut. But Senegal has been training community health workers to treat them closer to home. Now, aid cuts have led to shortages, leaving children hungry. As NPR's Jonathan Lambert reports.
7: Yasin Lo's twins were clearly not well. Last year, she noticed they were weak and lethargic, not moving around like babies should. Malnourishment is common in her village, and she recognized the signs. She says seeing her kids that way makes her sad.
8: Because when her kids are not well, she can't be well either, and she can't even eat.
7: Then she learned that a small clinic nearby in Currambar could help, so she wrapped her babies on her back and set off on foot across the dry, dusty landscape. She says shade is hard to come by.
8: It takes long because it's far from here. It's really very painful. With their babies on the back under the hot sun.
7: I spoke with Lo at that clinic, outside a room where about a dozen women and their kids were gathered to receive malnutrition care. Fatma Diouf is a community health worker there. She seems to know everybody.
9: Is this guy in the middle? He's a village chief.
7: Diouf smiles at every kid we pass, greeting them by name. When kids first come to her clinic, Diouf brings them to the courtyard, where a small scale hangs from a tree.
8: They just start by weighing the child, seeing that he has a normal weight or not.
7: Then Diouf runs through a checklist of other signs of malnutrition. Things like swollen feet, lumpy skin, or fever. If a child shows signs of severe acute malnutrition, which can be deadly, Diouf hands them a near miracle food. Plumpy Nut is a brand of what's called a ready-to-use therapeutic food, or RUTF. It's a peanutty paste that comes wrapped in foil, like an energy bar, and it's packed with essential nutrients. Geoff says the kids really like it. Yasin Lo's twins liked it too, and over time, they improved.
8: She's really happy to see her kids in good shape because this is something natural. This is something human. When you see that your kids are in good health, you are happy and you feel good. But whenever your child is just suffering, you suffer with them.
7: That suffering has grown over the past year and a half. While Lo's son has recovered, her daughter, Jara, still needs care. And these days, when she comes to the clinic, they often have no RUTF to give.
8: It is difficult to get here, so this is a big problem.
7: The problem was sparked by the Trump administration's massive cuts to foreign aid in 2025. Before then, the U.S. government was a major funder of nutrition programs in the country. It was also the biggest funder of UNICEF, which buys most of the RUTF in Senegal. But most families who come to these clinics don't know all of this. Fatma Diouf says they often blame her.
8: That you choose who to give the plumpy nuts to and just leave them aside. She feels really hurt because she's here for everybody. She belongs to this community.
7: Her community is just one of hundreds in Senegal reeling from the cuts. Across the country, the Senegalese government, in conjunction with NGOs and foreign aid, has set up hundreds of clinics like hers. Together, they serve as a net that catches kids with malnutrition and offers this superfood. Before reaching Geoff's clinic, RUTF was stored in a warehouse in Djorbel that fed her larger area. Latsouk Feya, a regional health official, brought me to the cement building with big metal doors. This warehouse used to be full, Feya says. There could be up to 4,000 boxes, enough to treat over 4,000 kids. Since the aid cuts, he says the district is still getting RUTF, but much less than it used to. About half, Feya says. The shortages are forcing many families to go home empty-handed from community clinics like Geoff's. As a result, a lot of them stop coming back. Back in Kurumbar, another mother is grappling with the shortages. Teneng Nom is the primary caregiver for her baby nephew, Aliu, who gets treated at Geoff's clinic. She says that when she comes and they don't have any plumpy nut,
8: it's very difficult for her because the child starts crying and they don't stop crying. They never stop crying.
7: Nom says that Aliu had been getting better.
8: But with this shortage, so sometimes they have no access to the product, so they just fall down ill again.
7: Health officials worry that this kind of relapse is happening more broadly. While RUTF is starting to flow again, the supply is still unstable. And that net of community health workers who serve as links between families and this life-saving treatment is fraying, says Fatma Diouf.
8: Since this aid cuts, they are no longer getting paid. For some areas, it has halved, but for other areas, there is quite no one coming.
7: Senegal's Ministry of Health is partnered with the NGO Helen Keller International, a nonprofit that helped build out these community clinics. Astu Badjen, Helen Keller's country director, says they're trying to fill the gaps. But she says neither the nonprofit nor the Senegalese government has the resources to easily match what's been lost.
10: So it was really a severe shock for the national health system. We need to treat these children, and they cannot wait. They need RUTF.
7: In March, Senegal signed a new 5-year, $90 million health aid framework with the U.S. government. That's far less than the $230 million sent by the U.S. in just 2024. Badien says that money for community health workers and nutrition was left out. The State Department told NPR that the deal is in line with Senegal's priorities, but they didn't respond to questions about the shortages. For now, Badien's team is scrambling to find other funds. Jonathan Lambert, NPR News, Djorbel, Senegal.
0: And Rolando Arrieta traveled with Jonathan Lambert to produce this story. Some of the world's wonders are natural, and others are man-made, even mundane, like a landfill.

0: 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In his new play, Hershey Felder, the child of Polish and Hungarian immigrants, shares his story of discovering the piano and the music that shaped his life and career. 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
1: Perhaps we're a storm still taking form.
2: Yeah.
1: What is it that's still taking form for you?
2: I don't know. Like, well, for one thing, that image I slightly cribbed from Stevie Nicks from the song Storms off of Fleetwood Mac Tusk, where she sort of describes herself. She's a, I have always been a storm. And I thought that was just such a beautiful image. I mean, I think she's talking about some tempestuous relationship stuff, as like I think a lot of Fleetwood Mac stuff in the 70s yeah. was mostly about that. So, and maybe that's what I'm talking about too, but that was like an image that stuck with me, like people as storms, you know, which is like these things that they're fleeting, you know, like they form and then they, it's crazy, and then they dissolve, you know. So I mean, it's all just an allegory for life,
1: and so it's just like this building storm.
2: Yeah.

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1: Live from LAist 89.3, I'm Robert Garova. Countless soccer fans will stream into SoFi Stadium in the coming days, or maybe catch a match at a neighborhood watch party. But right here in LA, there are miniature face-offs happening too, thanks to a local artist who's captured some big moments with the tiniest soccer players. Artist and animator Lyndon Berrois is showing me around his home studio in Mid-City. Here there are countless tools of the trade, including a glue gun, a life-sized recreation of a human skeleton, and inside an orange Halloween-themed Utz pretzel barrel, thousands of pieces of a material that sets Berrois apart, chewing gum wrappers.
2: Well, I find them around the world. When we travel, I see them on the ground, I pick them up. And I remember one trip we took to New Orleans. Went home, I must have came back with maybe two dozen, but found some in Lisbon, found some in Marrakesh, found some in Nairobi, yeah.
1: Berrois crafts these little strips of foil and paper into art, one-inch-tall, lifelike sculptures of humans in kinetic poses. Oftentimes, that means capturing his favorite moments from sports games with what he calls sportrets.
2: Well, these are all my toys. And so, because I would play with these things like action figures. I still have some of the original guys.
3: Wow.
2: I got them. You want to see them?
3: I'd love to see that. Yeah.
1: Berrois takes out a Hershey's chocolate tin overflowing with hundreds and hundreds of his tiny gum wrapper figures. There are football players and soccer players.
2: So this is one of the first boxers.
3: What? And how old do you think you were when you were making that?
2: Oh, I could have been around 11. And see, they're getting all beat up because I would play with them. See, that's, I would make them fight.
1: While studying graphic design at Xavier University in New Orleans, one of his professors encouraged Berrois to rethink his childhood hobby. This was sculpture. He went on to get his master's degree in film and video from CalArts in the 90s and worked in animation and visual effects ever since, with credits on films like The Matrix Reloaded, Night at the Museum, and Terrence Malick's The Tree of Life.
2: It's weird what things take you where. I always loved movies and wanted to do it in some capacity, just didn't know how. And to say that this is what led to all that, you know, a childhood hobby, you know, it's... Yeah, I don't even know how to describe how cool.

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1: 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Thanks so much for hanging out with us this Saturday morning. Coming up next week on Climate Monday, what you need to know about federal agents serving a search warrant at the Garden Grove chemical tank that posed an explosion risk last month. 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
7: A throwback episode from our recent archives that hits the ground running.
8: 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Helen, are we going?
9: Let's go.
8: Yeah, we're going. 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
6: Iffy Wadaway from Dropout TV shares his intense opinions on film.
8: Everyone did not like Pacific Rim as much as I did. 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
9: Oh.
7: And comedian Lori Kilmartin is always herself.
9: Yeah, I'm bringing my my old lady rhythm to the show.
6: It's a trivia contest that ends with surprise experts.
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9: 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I was so mad.
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10: Live from NPR News in Washington, I'm Louise Schiavone. President Trump's name was removed from the Kennedy Center this morning, a court filing says, ahead of the noon deadline. NPR's Frank Langfitt has details on how the Kennedy Center was forced to strip Trump's name from the building under court order.
11: Crystal Brewer was among the crowd who came to document the event late Friday. She said removing Trump's name was a way to reclaim a piece of Washington from a president who's tried to put his stamp on the nation's capital.
12: Checks and balances, accountability. It's about not being able to do something just because you think you're the most powerful person and you can defy the courts.
11: A federal judge ruled that adding Trump's name to the center was illegal and required congressional approval. Workers draped the facade in tarps early Saturday, which prevented the crowd from documenting the historic reversal. Brewer said she thought it was also an attempt to spare the president further humiliation. Frank Langfitt, NPR News, Washington.
10: Pakistan, which is mediating peace talks between Iran and the United States, has said it expects an agreement to be finalized in the next 24 hours. The Pakistani prime minister said he was prepared for the truce to be signed immediately afterwards. The BBC's Joe Inwood has more.
13: This is the strongest signal yet that an agreement has been reached. Over the last 48 hours, first the Americans, then the Iranians, and now the Pakistani mediators have said they expect something to be signed this weekend. Prime Minister Shahbaz Sharif posted on social media that we are closer to a peace deal than ever before, with finalization in the next 24 hours. But what he's talking about is not actually a full peace deal, but a memorandum of understanding that would reopen the Strait of Hormuz and most likely begin unfreezing Iranian assets.
10: The BBC's Joe Inwood reporting. The U.S. Justice Department has given its seal of approval for allies of President Trump to merge two Hollywood titans, Paramount and Warner Brothers Discovery. But as NPR's David Folkenflik reports, it's likely not to end the story.
14: The $111 billion deal would put Paramount Pictures and Warner Brothers Studios under the same roof. Same for HBO and Paramount Plus, CBS and CNN. The Justice Department cited the major streamers, that's Netflix, Amazon, and Apple, in saying competition wouldn't be hurt in Hollywood, and neither would consumers. Trump has said he wants the deal to go through so CNN would be run like CBS News. The new editor-in-chief at CBS has had a rocky go. Her brief tenure has been marked by crisis and accusations of ideological bias. Trump's pick as head of the Federal Communications Commission has signaled he's likely to approve the deal too. But authorities in the UK and Europe are still reviewing it. And several Democratic states' attorneys general are investigating. They may sue to block the merger. David Folkenflik, NPR News.
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1: And live from LAS News, I'm Robert Garova, in for Josie Wong. In local news, California's Fast Food Council, which can set standards on wages and working conditions, has not met in over a year. As CalMatters' Levy Somagaisai reports, workers presented complaints to the state this spring in a 96-page book.
15: In the book was a note from Angelica Hernandez, a McDonald's employee who's a member of the Fast Food Council. She wrote, quote, "Employers feel newly empowered to threaten us with calling ICE when we ask questions about paid sick leave or report health and safety hazards." Rich Reines, another member of the council and a former franchise owner, says employers also need guidance on how to respond to ICE. The council hasn't met since the chairperson resigned last year, and the state said there is no update about when the governor will appoint one.
1: CalMatters' Levy Somagaisai. And Team USA got a big win last night in the stateside World Cup opener against Paraguay. Final score, 4-1, a record for Team USA, which had yet to knock in more than three goals in a single World Cup game. Emily Allen and her family traveled from Little Rock, Arkansas for the game in L.A.
16: It's a once-in-a-lifetime opportunity, so I can't be more excited than I am right now.
1: Next game for Team USA, that's Friday in Seattle against the Australian national team. A heads up on your weekend commutes. There's going to be lane reductions on the northbound 605 from Washington Boulevard to Whittier Boulevard. It'll stay partly closed throughout the weekend due to paving work and reopen Monday morning. And if you can't get enough of that World Cup stuff, we've got guides, places to watch, and much, much more. That's over at LAS.com. It's 10:06.
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0: Are you a real know-it-all? Do you annoy your family by shouting the answers while watching Jeopardy? Do you drive people crazy when you start a sentence with, well, actually? Well, guess what? You can go fact yourself. Hey, everyone. Welcome to Go Fact Yourself, the show where we quiz the smartest people we know and find out why they love what they love. I'm Helen Hong. From the Carl Sagan and Andrean Theater at the Center for Inquiry West in Los Angeles. Here's our moderator, J. Keith Van Stratton.
1: Thank you so much, Helen. Wonderful to see you.
2: Thank you, everybody. Helen, I understand you were in the midst of planning something rather exciting.
0: Yes, yes. Longtime listeners of Go Fact Yourself know that I planned a one-year-old birthday party for my nephew, which in the Korean culture is a very, very big deal. And so I had to plan essentially a quinceañera for a one-year-old. Mm-hmm. Now my father in September is turning 80. So now I have to plan a quinceañera for an 80-year-old.
2: Oh.
0: There's a backdrop, and there's bowing, and there's costumes, and man, it is expensive.
2: I'm in the midst of trying to plan a wedding, and it turns out those are also rather expensive.
0: Oh, yeah.
2: Yes.
0: Yeah.
2: Maybe we can combine them. Yes. That's a thing.
0: A wedding octoseniora?
2: Yeah, a wedding octoseniora.
0: Yeah.
2: All right.
0: Yeah.
2: Deal.
0: My dad would love to do the Havanagila.
2: I don't know it.
0: I don't think he knows what that is, but I'm sure he would love it.
2: Yeah, either way, there's going to be a lot of broken glasses going on at that event. All right, today on Go Fact Yourself, two guests will compete to answer questions about facts they know, facts they may not know, and frankly, facts they should know. Plus, we'll meet actual experts on two very different topics. And finally, we'll declare one of our guests the winner of today's show. Let's get started and meet today's guest, Helen, who is up first.
0: He is a comedian, actor, writer, and filmmaker who co-hosts the podcast Maximum Film on Maximum Fun. It's Iffy Wadaway.
2: Iffy Wadaway.
3: Hey, Iffy.
2: Nice to see you. You look great.
3: Hello. How's everybody doing?
2: Let's talk about Maximum Film. What's so nice about it is you have these very civil discussions with your co-hosts, even when you all disagree. Can you remember what have been some of the biggest disagreements, though, about how you see movies?
3: Oh, man. I think everyone did not like Pacific Rim as much as I did. I think I'm quoted as calling it a perfect movie.
0: Iffy.
2: I don't even know if the movie makers called it that.
0: Oh,
3: you know, it is a perfect movie because, you know, I went in, they promised that I'd get to see a giant monster get hit with a boat like a bat, and you know what I saw?
2: giant monster get hit in the boat like a bat. Yeah, okay.
0: You're an easy-to-please man.
3: I'm just a big fan of, like, clear and consistent communication, and a lot of movies don't have that,
2: know? As a movie fan, I'm curious, what are your feelings about the Oscars in general?
3: I mean, it's always, I think there's just not enough categories, and I think the amount of movies that people actually see, mostly on the Academy, you know, kind of determines what actually gets justice and what gets left behind.
0: I know. I still feel like, and I know they keep talking about, like, we're adding more Academy members and younger ones and more diversity, and I still feel like every year I'm like, you pick these movies, these are the movies.
3: Mm-hmm. Yeah.
0: Like, who watched these movies? Like, all five of you?
3: Yeah, yeah. Whoever, because, you know, they have all the events. It's all bankrolled, so they show up to the ones that have the best snacks and drinks, which, if I'm going to be honest with you, I'm on the Academy, same thing.
2: Yeah.
3: If you don't have a banging buffet, I'm not there. Sorry.
2: Yeah.
3: Oh, so Greta didn't get the buffet? All right, sorry, then I'm going to the other one. I'm going to Oppenheimer one. They said they got free beers there, you know? Like.
2: You've got an exciting new hosting gig that is very, very cool. Tell the people about it.
3: Yeah, I'm hosting a show on Dropout TV called Actually. It's a nerdy game show where we read incorrect nerdy statements, and the guests have to buzz in and say actually before each of their corrections.
2: Right.
0: No way!
2: Yeah. Yeah. Yes. Excellent. Well, we appreciate that you are actually here tonight. Iffy Wadaway, everybody. Helen, against whom will Iffy be competing?
0: She is an award-winning writer, best-selling author, and comedian who co-hosts the podcast The Jackie and Lori Show on Maximum Fun. It's Lori Kilmartin.
2: Lori Kilmartin. Yes.
4: coming out with a little dance, a little shuffle, a little marching. We appreciate that.
5: Yeah, I'm bringing my my old lady rhythm to the show.
2: The Jackie and Lori Show, you guys now have over 400 episodes talking about comedy and women in comedy every single time. It's a really great show. I actually am not aware, though. How did you and Jackie meet? I assume it was through the comedy circuit.
5: I think we met during the first podcast.
2: Really?
5: One of the reasons we started it is when we started in comedy in the late 80s and throughout, they never put more than one woman on a show. And often the clubs would only book like one woman every couple months. Mm-hmm. And Jackie and I just kind of met later in our careers, and we decided to do a podcast together at a time when it felt like all the comedy podcasts were men talking mm-hmm. about being comics and kind of defaulting to obviously their own experience. And we were like, well, it's not like that. You know, you can't sleep with the wait staff if you're a woman. It's a little, I mean, you can once or twice, but it does get dangerous. And so we thought we'd provide that perspective.
2: Excellent. And Jackie, of course, is Jackie Cation, the wonderful comedian who's been a guest on our show as well.
5: Yeah.
2: And has it gotten better for women? You mentioned when you first started, you would be lucky to have one woman a month. Have you noticed that improving?
5: I think it's totally different now. Yeah, it really is.
0: 100%.
5: Yeah.
0: Last night, I was on the main stage at the Hollywood Improv, and there were three women on the bill out of five comics.
2: Whoa.
5: Yeah. I mean, yeah, for a time, it was none or one.
0: Yeah.
2: You have an exciting new special that actually is kind of based on or is related to the work that you've done on Twitter and the attention that got.
5: Oh, sure. Yeah, I have a new special. It's called Cis Woke Grief. Mm-hmm. And... part of it is about how I got doxxed after I did an abortion joke on MSNBC and the right wing went insane. I have some stuff about that. Mm-hmm. Sean Hannity did a segment on me on a show. Ooh. And then I have a bunch of jokes about my mom dying of COVID, as one would.
2: but that's something that you pretty much live tweeted it as it was happening.
5: Yeah.
2: It was really incredible.
5: Yeah.
2: I found it very, it was obviously very funny, but also very moving. And some people were very judgmental about it, but you're the one that was affected by it.
5: Yeah, it's my mom.
2: Yeah, and, it was mom, I feel like you get to make the call.
5: If you knew her, you know I earned those jokes.
2: And again, the special is called because I feel like I should not say most of these words.
5: Cis woke grief.
2: It's that person herself, Lori Kilmartin.
5: Yay.
2: All right, Iffy and Lori, we ask each of you to provide us with a few topics outside your field of work that you know and love. Iffy, for you, you said that would be MTV's The Challenge, black hockey players, and this will come probably as no surprise, Godzilla.
3: Yeah.
2: Godzilla. Yeah. Whereas, Lori, for you, you said that was the TV show The Walking Dead, living British royals, and, bit of a contrast, the Irish Republican Army. You don't like to take sides, it turns out, looks like.
5: I like the whole drama.
2: You like the whole drama, yeah. Well, later on, we're going to ask each of you some in-depth trivia questions about one of those topics. But first, we're going to get your thoughts on something you might know nothing about. It is time to split some hairs with our What's the Difference round. We'll have one question for each of you, each worth up to 2 points. If either of you gives an incorrect or incomplete answer, the other person has a chance to steal. Your topic today, drilling for oil. First up in drilling for oil is Iffy with drilling. Iffy, your question comes from a listener. Who is it, Helen?
0: I will let them tell you themselves because we have an in-person listener question. Come on up here, listener. And other listeners, if you'd like to submit a suggestion for our What's the Difference round, go to gofactorpod.com and click on Get Involved. Okay, hi, listener.
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6: Hi. Now I got the giggles. Hi.
2: That's all right.
6: I'm Yunira Johnson. And I'm from Los Angeles. My question for What's the Difference is, while both might whip you into shape if you're in the U.S. military, what's the difference between a drill sergeant and a drill instructor?
2: Thank you so much. We appreciate your being here. Here, everybody.
5: Thanks, listener.
2: Thank you for listening and for attending the show. All right, Effie, you heard our wonderful listener there. What is the difference between a drill sergeant and a drill instructor?
3: The drill instructor is the actual name of the person who yells at you and tells you to get into shape. And a drill sergeant is what they've been calling them in movies.
2: Oh, interesting. Okay.
3: Yeah.
2: Movies like Pacific Rim?
3: Yeah. Okay. Or Major Payne.
2: Okay.
3: A Full Metal Jacket.
2: Okay. We're going to go through all of our...
3: Maybe movies. MASH, you know, a prequel.
2: Mm-hmm. Stripes, I think.
3: Stripes.
2: Yeah, we'll look up that whole category on IMDb later.
5: Wow, no Lou Gossett Jr.? Guys, that's the original. That's the original.
2: He may be an officer, but he's no gentleman, this guy. We've got Iffy's answer. We don't know yet if he's entirely correct. Lori, anything you'd like to add or change?
5: Yeah, I think an instructor teaches the sergeant. Is that correct?
2: We'll find out. All right, well, it's time for this segment to drop and give me 20. Let's go to Helen Hong at the judge's table for the facts.
0: Here are the facts. Drill sergeants are in the Army. Mm-hmm. Drill instructors are in the Marines, Air Force, and Space Force. And in the Navy and Coast Guard, where the rank of sergeant does not exist, people who fulfill this role are called military training instructors.
2: Yes, that's right. By the way, on episode 17 of Go Fact Yourself, we met Donnie Dunnigan, who had been the youngest drill sergeant in the Marines. Before that, he was the voice of Disney's Bambi. Yes, true fact.
5: Wow, I was in love with him.
2: Oh.
5: Weird.
2: As the drill instructor or as Bambi?
5: As Bambi.
2: Okay. He left the Marines in the 1970s, and the Marines changed the name from drill sergeant to drill instructor in the 1970s. Coincidence? Probably. Helen, how did our guest do?
0: I don't think either one of you got any points on that.
2: No, I'm terribly sorry.
0: Unfortunately.
2: But it's entertaining nonetheless.
0: Yeah.
2: All right, up next in Drilling for Oil is Lori with Oil. Lori, while both might help your drill sergeant's pasta stay separated, what's the difference between olive oil and extra virgin olive oil? O-O and E-V-O-O.
5: I guess the virgin olive oil comes from trees that haven't been gotten wood.
2: Deflowered, if you will.
5: Yes. Yes. So olive oil could be virgin, even though it's not called virgin.
2: I'm just saying that there happen to be three different categories. There's olive oil, there's virgin olive oil, and there's extra virgin olive oil. We're asking for the difference between olive oil and extra virgin olive oil.
5: You've just confused me.
2: Okay.
5: And I feel like I've given my answer.
2: All right. Well... All right, we don't know yet if Lori is correct. Iffy, anything you'd like to add or change?
3: Yeah. I'm just trying to, like, reach the back of my brain and see if one of my ADHD wormholes got me to this Wikipedia page. And I'm going to say that olive oil has filler in it.
2: Filler.
3: It has filler to fill out, oil it up. Uh-huh. And extra virgin olive oil... Uses more olives.
2: Mm-hmm. Okay, this segment needs lubricating. Let's go to Helen Hong at the judge's table for the facts.
0: Here are the facts. Olive oil comes from squeezing olives using mechanical means and or heat and or chemical solvents. Extra virgin olive oil comes from squeezing the olives mechanically only. No heat, no chemicals. This process leads to EVOO being less acidic and having a lower smoke point than regular OO.
2: That's right. Now, because of that lower smoke point, extra virgin olive oil is best used in applications that are not heated, like salad dressings, and regular olive oil is best for higher temperature applications, like deep frying. By the way, last year, authorities in Italy and Spain confiscated over 250,000 liters of fake olive oil with a street value of over $8 million. And if you're interested, I might know a guy. Helen?
5: Well, isn't what Helen said kind of what I said?
2: Well, let's find out, Helen. What do you think?
0: No.
2: Oh, okay.
0: No, I'm sorry. You said, quote, trees that haven't gotten wood.
2: Right.
5: I don't.
2: Now, Iffy did mention that there was some filler, which a chemical
3: like
2: solvent. Yeah, it might be. Do you want to give Iffy half a point?
0: Oh, that is true. Yeah, I will give you half a point because you did say fillers to oil it up.
2: Oil it up.
0: So, yeah.
2: I think we've got our theme for the rest of the show. Helen, what is our score at the end of that round?
0: At the end of that round, Iffy Wadaway has half a point and Lori Kilmartin has 0 points.
2: All right, but those scores are bound to change as we move on to questions about topics our guests have chosen for themselves. That's all up ahead when we oil it up on Go Fact Yourself.
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0: Welcome back to Go Fact Yourself with our guests, Iffy Wadaway and Lori Kilmartin. Once again, here's J. Keith Van Stratton.
4: Thank you so much, Ellen. Thank you, everybody. Thank you, Iffy. Thank you, Lori. All right, Iffy, of your many interests, you told us that you know and love MTV's The Challenge, Black Hockey Players, and Godzilla. Let's find out a little bit more about each of those. First, tell us what MTV's The Challenge means to you.
3: Well, MTV's The Challenge combines my two favorite things, messy social politics and just meathead activities. Big Brother, The Circle, Amazing Race. If you've been on a reality show, you are now eligible to come on, and it causes judgment. So, like, if you're a Big Brother person, they're like, you can't trust their social game. They're good at lying. There was a whole drama because someone was from The Mole. She came in and she was like, I'm not going to tell people I was on The Mole. And then someone found out and was like, she's already moling.
4: You know what they say, Mola's going to mole. Yeah, yeah. Mola's going to mole. All right, next, if you tell us what your knowledge of black hockey players means to you.
3: My knowledge of black hockey players, that's probably my newest knowledge. I've really gotten hockey despite white people. I've been snowboarding a bunch, and I'm wearing, like, a hockey jersey over my hoodie to, just because it's a little more waterproof. And I noticed I was getting quizzed by old white men. So I was like, oh, okay, we going to play that? Then I'm going to really know. And now every old white dude regrets when he asked me about hockey because I got opinions.
4: All right. And then finally, if we needed to know, tell us what Godzilla means to you.
3: Oh, man. I just love kaijus in general. All the movies are great. The newer ones I'm kind of more well-versed in. I really like Shin Godzilla. And it's like kind of in the same way like Doctor Who's commitment to being as lo-fi as possible. I think that Toho has done that so far, and I think that's why Minus One was so wild, because they're like, okay, we're going to get serious.
4: All right, well, to summarize, Iffy, you said that you know and love MTV's The Challenge, Black Hockey Players, and Godzilla. Today we want to quiz you about MTV's The Challenge.
3: Yes!
4: Now, you seem to be very into fitness. Have you thought about auditioning?
3: I want to be on that show so bad. Yes, I do.
4: Okay.
3: I'm ready. I have my game plan. I've done it. I'm so ready. I'm waiting. I'm locked in. I'm ready for TJ to call me up.
0: Wait, but do you have to be on another show first to get on the challenge?
4: And does this show count?
3: Yeah, and that's what I've been trying to finesse and see if, you know, dropout TV show presences,
4: right,
3: or maybe live podcasts,
4: yeah,
3: can get me on there. But they, in the past, they've had seasons where it's like fresh meat, and it's like, this is, you're just a new guy.
4: Yeah.
3: You know, you're not from another show.
4: All right. Well, okay, we all wish you luck with that. Just ahead, we're going to enlist the help of a bona fide expert in your topic with an expert level question worth up to 3 points. But before that, to let you show your love, Iffy, here are 5 trivia questions about your topic, each worth 1 point.
3: Okay.
4: If you want it, you'll get a hint for any 2 of these 5 questions. Now, Lori, do listen closely, because if Iffy answers incorrectly, you could steal. Lori, by the way, how much do you know about MTV's The Challenge?
5: 0.
4: Okay.
5: Just what I found out tonight.
4: Okay, well.
5: So you're safe.
4: Let's see how you do. Here's question number 1. The Challenge premiered in 1998 as a competition between contestants who had been on 2 other reality shows on MTV. One was Road Rules. The other is what seminal reality show which aspires to find out what happens when people stop being polite and start getting real?
3: That is, in fact, Real World. Let's go.
4: Helen, are we going?
0: Let's go.
4: Yeah, we're going. Oh,
0: that is correct.
4: Fun fact, as you had mentioned, although The Challenge began with contestants only from The Real World and Road Rules, casting has expanded to include contestants from other reality shows, including, as you said, Survivor, Big Brother, and Love Island, all of which are in the Paramount universe. That's what we call synergy.
3: Yeah.
4: Here's question number 2.
2: Of the dozens of contestants and dozens of seasons, only one player has been on 20 of the seasons and won 7 of them. That mega winner is John Amadeus Devananzio, who is better known by what fruitful nickname?
3: Maybe that is Johnny Bananas.
2: Helen?
0: Maybe that is correct.
2: That is correct. Fun fact, Johnny Bananas is on the American version of The Traitors, along with fellow challenge champion...
3: CT
2: Tamborello.
3: Let's go.
2: Some other contestant nicknames from the challenge include Piggy, Puck, Ammo, Gabbo, Turbo, Tech, and Big Easy. Do you have a nickname picked out for yourself if you're on the show?
3: I think I'm just going with Iffy, and then, you know, the fans can call me If Dog.
2: If Dog. Here's question number 3. You're 2 for 2, Iffy. In the 39 seasons of the challenge, there have been several subtitles that accompany the title, but which of the following is not one of them? Is it Cutthroat, Rivals, Blood Feud, Fresh Meat, or Dirty 30?
3: That's going to be Blood Feud.
2: Helen?
0: That is correct.
2: No hesitation. Wow.
0: Yes.
2: Iffy Dog just going like a chainsaw through these.
0: If Dog.
2: If Dog. Fun fact, others include Battle of the Bloodlines, The Inferno, Double Agents, Final Reckoning, Battle of the X's, and Battle of the X's 2.
3: Yes.
0: They go hard with these titles.
3: They're all good seasons. Double Agents is especially good because they're pretending to be spies, and so TJ's kind of like their handler. Before, he was just, you know, a BMX guy, because it was Dave Mira at first, and then TJ took over, and TJ has been doing a great job since.
0: I didn't understand a word you just said, but I'm going to nod emphatically.
2: Yeah, we
0: and
2: love
0: agree.
2: The enthusiasm,
0: Tactically.
2: Yeah. Come on. Here's question number 4. As you may know, the show has long been hosted by TJ Lavin, but not always. Of the other people who have hosted the challenge, who is the only one who won an Olympic gold medal?
3: Is it Dave Mira? Yeah, I'll use my hint to be safe.
2: Helen, how about that subtle hint?
0: It rhymes with Lonnie Blowsley.
3: Oh.
2: Lori, ready to pounce.
3: Ronnie Mosley?
2: Helen, is it Ronnie Mosley?
0: It is not.
2: No,
0: Ronnie
2: Lori
0: Mosley.
2: With a chance to steal.
5: It's Johnny Mosley.
2: Helen?
0: That is correct.
2: That's a successful steal from Lori.
5: He's a skier, right?
2: Yes, yes.
5: If Dog. How embarrassing.
3: Look, I only know skateboarders, BMXers, and snowboarders. Skiers are only in the way on the slopes.
2: All right. Well, if he did say Mosley, do you want to do a half a point for him and a half a point for Lori?
0: All right. I'll give you half a point.
2: All right. Half a point because you got Mosley, and she came in with the Johnny. Fun fact, Johnny Mosley won his Olympic gold in moguls at Nagano. In addition to hosting the challenge, he also once hosted Saturday Night Live with musical guest Outkast.
3: Ooh.
2: Yeah.
3: That is a banger one.
2: That is a banger lineup, yeah. All right, let's see if we can bounce back with question number 5. You do still have a hint available.
3: Okay.
2: According to at challenge stats, because 8 players made the final without playing an elimination during a 2019 season, the Red Skull twist was introduced in the next one. Since then, only one player has made the final without playing an elimination in a season. That is, until the episode that aired just this week, when how many of the 7 finalists did?
3: Oh, okay. Corey didn't hit a final. Sorry, spoilers, by the way. Nerys did go in an elimination. She's in there. And how many more questions I have left?
2: This is the last one?
3: Yeah. Go ahead and give me a hint.
2: Helen, how about that hint?
0: There are 7 finalists, and most of them didn't play an elimination.
3: Yeah, okay. That was going to be my guess. I'm going to say 6.
2: Helen?
0: That is correct.
3: Yes.
2: Nice job, Iffy. Very good.
3: Nerys, and Nerys held it down. Nerys, I'm gunning for you to win next week.
2: All right, we'll see what happens. Fun fact, until this season, the previously mentioned CT was the only one since the change to make the final without winning an elimination. This season, Nerys is the only one who didn't. All right, you did quite well on that, Iffy, but now here's your expert-level question that requires multiple answers. It is time for your cluster fact.
3: Okay. Oh, wow.
2: Yeah. We'll be bringing on an expert to discuss your response. Iffy, in 2023, a new edition of the challenge featured a competition of winners and select contestants from versions of the show that ran in Argentina, Australia, the UK, and the United States. for up to 3 points. What was this international competition called? What was the title given to participants who came from the flagship MTV series? And how much money did the two winners split for winning this edition of the challenge?
3: It was the Challenge World Championship.
2: Okay.
3: I want to say it was, they were called the Legends.
2: Okay.
3: The Legends. And I think they both split $500,000.
2: $500,000. All right. Helen is taking note of those answers. We have an expert on hand who can tell us for sure. Helen, who do we have tonight?
0: Joining us tonight is an actor, an athlete, and four-time champion of the challenge, including winning last year's international competition. It's Jordan Wisely.
2: Jordan Wisely, everybody. Jordan and Iffy embracing. A lot of muscles in that interaction right there.
11: You are good.
3: I've been watching you.
11: You are ready. Don't worry. I will tell TJ if he is ready.
2: Oh, wow. We got a connection right here. Very nice. Well, thank you so much for joining us, Jordan, and thank you for staying, even though you may have heard Iffy refer to you as a meathead.
11: No. He's very much so right. But I pride myself on not being the guy who like sticks it to the meatheads.
2: Yeah, very good.
11: I'm holding it down for the average size guys.
2: All right, well, let's talk about the challenge. You, of course, were on The Real World Portland, I believe, before you were on the challenge. Did you think you'd still be in that universe, you know, 10 plus years later?
11: No. It was, I always wanted to be an actor. And that is, and then I got found in a bar in Oklahoma, and it was an MTV casting call. Some friends and I happened to go to the bar at that time. And they were like, "Do you ever thought about doing reality TV?" I was like, "No." I played very competitive sports growing up, you know, and so like to Iffy's point earlier, like whether you know it or not, you've seen clips of The Challenge or The Real World. It's like it's just been around for so long. So I saw clips growing up, and my brothers and I would just make fun of them all the time. We'd be like, "Oh, we would smoke those guys," because they're like wrestling in the sand and like

0: 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In his new play, Hershey Felder, the child of Polish and Hungarian immigrants, shares his story of discovering the piano and the music that shaped his life and career. 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
1: The Real World ever came out, they hit me up and they're like, hey, we have this other show called The Challenge. That I knew about. Yeah. And that I was like, okay, yeah, I can do this. There's a goal. There's a goal to that, win the thing. And so I was like, yeah, I'll do that, and ended up being pretty good at it.
2: I think something people may not realize is that you were not born with all 10 fingers, and you accomplished all these things, this incredible physical feat, you know, with that condition. And it wasn't something that I recall in researching that really was made a big deal of on the show. Can you kind of tell us about did that affect your play, and how did you choose to talk about it or not on the show?
1: Iffy, I'm sure you'll attest to this. My reputation, especially early on in the show, was very much like I had a chip on my shoulder, because growing up in competitive sports, when coaches or scouts or anyone looks at you, and if you are, even if you are just as good, they're going to look at you and be like, but he has a higher potential to make an error, right? Whereas he does not. Inside of me, I've always like, oh, I have to be a little bit better so that way I actually stand out. Well, I took that into the challenge and the social politics that come with that. Like, so it's not only do you have to compete physically, but we have to like stroke egos and massage alliances and all this strategy and stuff and just keep people happy. So these were all things that I had to learn, but they never really like made a big deal about it. And they would even like, they'll have challenges where it's, they're like, okay, with one hand do this and the other hand do this.
2: Right.
1: And I'm like, who's art department here? Like, who okayed this? Because guys, this is my 8th season. You knew I was gonna be here. You know?
2: All right, well, let's get to the reason we brought you here as far as our game is concerned. You heard the questions that we asked of Iffy. First, we wanted to know, what was the title of 2023's international competition? Helen, what did Iffy say?
3: Iffy said the Challenge World Championship.
2: And Jordan?
1: I am the Challenge World Champion.
2: Yes, and that is a point for Iffy. Very
1: That's
2: nice.
1: That's a point. Yes.
2: Next, we wanted to know, what was the title given to participants who came from the flagship MTV series? Helen, what did Iffy say?
3: Iffy said the Legends.
2: And Jordan?
1: Yeah, I mean, heroes live forever, but legends never die. So, legends, baby.
2: All right, another point for Iffy. And finally, wanted to know, how much money did the two winners split for winning that edition of the challenge? Helen, what did Iffy say?
3: Iffy said $500,000.
2: And Jordan?
1: Yeah, I had something to say about it. I thought it should have been a million, but it was 500.
2: It was 500,000. Perfect cluster for Iffy. Very nice.
4: I need you to understand that Jordan is my guy. I was like, this is the one I would stand up screaming at my TV.
3: Wow.
4: And they would take shots at him. War of the Worlds.
2: So, Iffy, is there anything you'd like to ask or say to Jordan while we have him here?
4: Jordan, I just want to thank you for being one of the most badass challengers and holding it down. And like, yeah, you know, like you said, you know, they don't change the challenges for Jordan, and he still
3: really
4: it's nonstop, and he never gives up. He is all about like going at it, giving someone a fair chance, giving them a run for their money. He is the one of the cleanest players in the game, and every time, M can attest to this, that I've said, if I ever go on the challenge, that's who I'm going to play like, Jordan.
2: Wow.
1: Thank you very much. Thank you very much.
2: Great.
1: I'm glad that shines through, because those are things that I want to push through. Like, I, even if it means that I'm going to lose, I don't care. Like, it's got to be fair, and I want everybody, you know, I try and stand up before we start filming every season and just let everybody know, like, hey, no matter what, be a showman and go for it. Because they will remember it.
2: Jordan, we're certainly going to remember you. If people want to find out more about you and what you're up to, where can they do that?
1: I'm on socials, you know, at Jordan Wisely. It's like choose wisely, but there's an extra E. And these lights are hot.
2: Yeah. And they keep getting hotter the longer you're out here for Helen. Jordan Wisely, thank you so much for being here, Jordan.

0: Appreciate it. Helen, what is our score at the end of that exciting round?
1: Oh, my gosh. After that round, Iffy Wadaway has 8 points, and Lori Kilmartin has half a point with a round of questions for Lori coming up.
0: That's right. We're going to talk with Lori about a topic she knows about. Plus, later, Iffy and Lori will go head-to-head in our Fast Facts round, all to find a winner on Go Fact Yourself.
2: Live from LAist 89.3, I'm Robert Garova, in for Josie Wong. Okay, the World Cup is in LA, but it's not the first time. Here's Danielle Martinez.
3: That was in 1994. 8 games were held at the Rose Bowl. It ended in a historic final in Pasadena. It was Brazil versus Italy, the first ever World Cup final to end in a penalty shootout.
4: Roberto Baggio, the savior of Italy throughout this tournament. He's missed it! And Brazil
3: took home the big trophy, besting Italy 3-2 on penalties. Now, tickets for that game went from $180 to $475. Tickets for this World Cup's final, taking place in New Jersey, are from around $4,000 to over $10,000.
2: That was Danielle Martinez. This is LAist 89.3. It's 10:50.
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0: Thank you so much, Helen. Thanks, everybody. All right, Lori, of your many interests, you told us that you know and love the TV show The Walking Dead, Living British Royals, and the Irish Republican Army. Let's find out a little bit more about each of those. First, tell us what you know and love about the TV show The Walking Dead.
8: I started watching it with my son. My son had already seen all 11 seasons, mm-hmm. and I didn't think I would like it. I was not into zombies mm-hmm. or any of that kind of stuff, and I loved it. We just finished the original series. We've done the Negan series, Negan and Maggie series. We've done Daryl in France, and now we're doing Fear of, so we're halfway through Fear of the Walking Dead, and then we're eagerly awaiting Rick and Michonne's new show.
0: Very cool.
8: Wow.
0: Usually don't hear The Walking Dead as something that would bond mother and son.
8: I know.
0: It's a very special relationship
8: we're
0: that
8: weird.
0: You have. All right, next, you said that you know and love the Living British Royals.
8: I grew up at a time when it was Princess Diana, Lady mm-hmm. Di, and like many women of my generation, just became obsessed with Diana Spencer. So it's just teenage obsession that was revived when Meghan was brought in.
0: All right. And then finally, tell us what the Irish Republican Army means to you.
8: Well, you know, when I was a teenager, it was just like a huge story that they were on. The hunger strikers were a huge story when I was like 14. And I had a huge crush on Bobby Sands. So then I just became really interested in the IRA and the troubles and all that stuff. Because mm-hmm. I'm of Irish descent many generations back, mm-hmm. though. So I just had an interest there.
0: All right. Well, to summarize, Lori, you said that you know and love the TV show The Walking Dead, the Living British Royals, and the Irish Republican Army. Today we're going to quiz you about The Walking Dead.
8: All right.
0: And do you have a favorite characters or favorite episodes?
8: There's an incredible episode where Morgan kind of meets this forensic psychiatrist, and it's like a bottle episode at a cabin. And it's incredible. Morgan goes on to become a major character in The Walking Dead and Fear of, and then, you know, that guy, of course, it was just a one-time thing. He was amazing.
0: Well, just ahead, we're going to enlist the help of a bona fide expert in your topic with a question worth up to 3 points. But before that, to let you show your love, we're going to give you 5 trivia questions about the topic, each worth 1 point. And, of course, you're allowed a hint for any 2 of these 5 questions.
8: Okay.
0: Now, Iffy, do listen closely, because if Lori answers incorrectly, you could steal. By the way, Iffy, how much do you know about The Walking Dead?
9: I have the compendium, and I read up until, like, you know, quite a few issues. But as far as the show itself, I only really watched the first season.
10: Okay.
8: Well, I don't even know what the word compendium means, so I...
10: We'll see if either of you fail spectacularly. Here is your first question. In an iconic scene from the first episode, Rick comes across a barricaded door spray-painted to say, "Don't open, dead inside." Or perhaps, "Don't dead, open inside." Either way, Rick is wearing a gown because he just woke up in Harrison Memorial, what?
8: Hospital.
10: Helen?
8: That is correct.
10: Lori's on her way. Very nice. All right, here's question number two. With so many characters and so many groups, it can be hard to keep track of them all. Fortunately, one group of survivors, the wolves, helps you identify them by writing the letter W on what part of their bodies?
8: Oh, forehead.
10: Ellen?
8: That is correct.
10: That is correct. Two for two. Fun fact, they also carve a W into their victims' foreheads. That is called synergy. Here's question number three. There are many memorable episodes of The Walking Dead, but of the 177 of them, which of the following is not an actual title of one?
8: Oh.
10: Is it The Grove, The Gate, The Well, The Cell, or Tell It to the Frogs?
8: I'm going to say The Grove.
10: Helen?
8: That is not correct.
10: No, I'm terribly sorry. Ivy with a chance to steal.
9: I'm going to try The Well.
10: Ellen?
8: Also not correct.
10: Nope, no harm, no foul. No, it was The Gate. The Gate is one that was not there.
8: Wow.
10: The Grove, by the way, was recently ranked by Variety as the best episode of the series. Other The episodes include The Calm Before, The Storm, The Distance, The Damned, The Key, The Bridge, The Tower, and The Lucky Ones, and Johnny Bananas. No,
8: add that I'm not a titles gal.
10: That's all right. No worries, no worries. Let's see if you can bounce back with question number four. Season 6 sees Dr. Denise Cloyd try to find a specific beverage, a can of soda, that her girlfriend Tara liked so much she was talking about it in her sleep. With what brand of beverage does Denise hope to surprise Tara?
8: Can I have the hint?
10: Helen, how about that first hint?
8: Yes. It sounds like someone likes a citrus fruit.
11: Lemon.
10: Or?
11: Lime.
10: Okay, those as well.
11: Grapefruit?
8: Or
11: pomegranates?
10: No. No. There's a big one you're not thinking of.
11: Orange?
10: Okay, and okay. If you have puppy love for someone, you might have...
11: Crush.
10: So put that together.
11: Orange Crush.
10: Helen?
8: That is correct.
10: That is correct. We got there. Fun fact, Orange Crush is not believed to be product placement, unlike the Hyundai Tucson, which appears in several seasons and was part of a sponsorship deal with the carmaker. Hyundai released a special The Walking Dead edition of the Tucson in 2014 that came with exclusive graphics packages, floor mats, and a backpack-style zombie survival kit.
8: Ooh, I want that.
10: Synergy. All right, Lori, here's question number five. You do still have your hint available.
11: Okay.
10: The Walking Dead received 16 Emmy nominations. Six of those were in the same category, and the only two Emmys the show won were also in that category. What category is it?
8: I mean, I know the answer, but I'd love the hint.
10: All right, Helen, how about that second hint?
8: The award kind of sounds like Maybelline products for artificial limbs.
11: Best special effects? Best?
10: Helen?
11: Best CGI? Best... wardrobe?
10: Helen?
11: Best arms?
10: Oh, I'm sorry. You're still going best orange?
11: Arms. Best arms?
10: Helen?
8: You know what? I'm going to give it to you.
10: Really?
8: Yeah.
10: Okay.
8: Because it's outstanding prosthetic makeup.
10: Oh, very generous from Helen. It's a point there for Lori.
11: That's nice. I honestly didn't know that was an Emmy category.
10: Yes, it is. Fun fact, the show won the award in 2011 and 2012. It never received any awards or nominations for acting.
11: Are you serious?
10: Enough. Yeah. No.
11: That is enraging.
10: Enraging. Well, yes. Let's see if you can channel that rage into this last question, because now here is your expert level question that requires multiple answers. It is time for your cluster fact. Thank you. We'll be bringing on an expert to discuss your response. Lori, played by Josh McDermott, one of the more memorable characters from the show is Eugene, an eccentric, intelligent survivor who shows up in season 4 claiming to be a scientist and rocking a mean mullet.
8: Right.
10: By the end of the series in season 11, we find out that he's been assigned a job by the Commonwealth and has a daughter. So, for up to 3 points, when Eugene reveals he isn't really a scientist, what character repeatedly punches him, knocking him out? Next, what was his actual job, which became his job again with the Commonwealth? And what is his daughter's name, who was named after another character on the show?
8: I'm going to say Maggie.
10: Maggie, all right. And then what was his occupation that he had before that he had again with the Commonwealth?
8: Teacher.
10: And the name of the daughter?
8: Lori.
10: Lori. All right. Well, Helen is taking note of those answers. We have an expert on hand who can tell us for sure. Helen, who do we have tonight?
1: Joining us tonight is a comedian and actor who for 8 seasons played Eugene Porter on The Walking Dead. It's Josh McDermott.
10: Josh McDermott. Lori and Josh embracing, saying hello to Iffy. Hello, Josh. Nice to see you.
12: Oh, my gosh. Oh,
13: it's great to see
12: so
13: everybody.
12: Thank
8: oh,
13: you,
8: man. Because I hated you at first. I was so mad. And then, oh, man. You, incredible. Incredible. Incredible this, work.
13: I like that you say you hate me with a big smile.
10: Yeah. That's
13: nice. Because there were people that hated me, and I didn't know if they were going to, like, kill me. They'd run up to me on the street, I hate you. And I'm like, whoa.
1: It's called that.
10: Yeah. Well, your character did have a big arc. Mm-hmm. Do you now have people going up to you and saying, oh, my God, I love you. And is that any better than people saying I hate you?
13: I mean, I still have people that are holding a grudge and are so bitter about some of the things that this guy did to survive.
10: Yeah.
13: And I just have to tune it out because it's right. Like, listen, anybody would do that in a situation like right. Jay Keith. I might shoot you right now if a zombie comes through the door. Oh, I don't know. I mean, I'm just saying.
10: Well,
13: have
10: we got a
13: it.
10: Surprise for you. Here, no.
13: It's a surprise for you.
10: So where were you in your career when you joined Walking Dead?
13: I'd done sitcoms and stuff and was like, you know, mostly known for comedy. You know, I do improv and sketch in Los Angeles. And then this was like, I don't know, this is my favorite show. I'm not into zombies and everything, but there was something about The Walking Dead that I was drawn to. I loved it. It wasn't about the horror of it. It was about like the human beings and what they would do to survive and how they would get over on each other. And so all of a sudden, I just got to audition for it, and then I'm on it. I mean, think of your favorite show growing up, and all of a sudden, you get to be on it. I mean, I was like,
1: Star Trek TNG, I would die.
10: Price is Right.
13: Yeah. I literally showed up like, I hope I don't screw this up. I don't want to ruin my favorite show.
10: So what was it like at the end, knowing that it was going to be the end and transitioning to whatever was going to be next?
13: It was tough. It was bittersweet. I mean, 8 seasons that I did, the show was on for 11. It was really hard to let that come to an end. Mm-hmm. But also knowing the relationships that I formed with the people, with the fans, like, that's not ending. And so I just try to lean on that when I get kind of sad and nostalgic. But, you know, plus we got, and I love that you watched all these spinoffs, Lori.
8: Oh, yeah.
13: I mean, you are really into it.
8: Well, yeah, my son is. So, I mean, I love it too, but it's an incredible world. And I always just think, aside from the zombies, it does feel like we might be headed to that sort of
13: 100%.
8: Dystopia. Yes.
13: As soon as that happens, I'm shooting Jay Keith.
10: Oh!
13: No, I don't. Why am
8: there
13: I making that
8: again.
13: Joke? We shouldn't make that joke.
10: We'll look forward to that.
13: Incredible. I mean, the thing I love about you watching it with your son is, like, you know, we do these fan conventions and, like, I'll meet people who are, you know, 90 years old and, like, little kids, like, grandparents watching it with their grandchildren. Like, it brings people together.
8: It's crazy.
13: In ways that, like, I've had many times, like, just like this old rugged man going, like, oh, I don't know how to connect with my 13-year-old daughter, but we do during your show, and thank you. And I'm like, oh, my God. Like, this is, it's not just about blood and guts and you know, shooting squirrels with arrows and things like that.
8: Oh,
13: like,
8: yeah.
13: It's really bringing people together, and that was a special thing.
10: Very cool.
8: Yeah.
10: I do have to ask you about the mullet. Was that some of the award-winning prosthetic makeup, or was that something that was au naturel?
13: No, unfortunately, I had a mullet. And it was dyed brown for 8 seasons. And, I kept it in between.
1: You did?
13: Yeah.
1: So, like, did you come back to L.A.? Where were you based when you were not in Atlanta?
13: Yeah, I was here, in
1: so
13: L.A.
1: So you'd come back with the mullet?
13: I would come back with the mullet, and it was weird because, like, I couldn't get away. Like, people just instantly know.
10: Right.
8: Yeah.
13: So I could never get away from it. But I tried, you know, this is my natural hair. I tried going back to blonde one season, and it turned orange. And I'm like, yep, nope, not doing that again. So I just went straight mullet the whole time for 8 years, 8 long years.
10: All right, well, let's get to the reason we brought you here as far as our game is concerned. You heard the questions that we asked of Lori. First, we wanted to know, when Eugene reveals he isn't really a scientist, what character repeatedly punches him, knocking him out? Helen, what did Lori say?
1: Lori said Maggie.
10: And Josh?
13: That would be Abraham.
10: Abraham did it, yes.
13: Played by Michael Cudlitz.
8: Yeah. That's a brutal beatdown, right?
13: It was a brutal beatdown, yeah. But he's a pro. Like, he's, you know, beat many people down in movies and television before. Like, it was a dance, and he walked me through it.
10: All right, sorry, Lori, no point there, but very entertaining fun facts. We appreciate that. Next, we want to know, what was Eugene's actual job, which became his job again with the Commonwealth? Helen, what did Lori say?
1: Lori said teacher.
10: And Josh?
13: That is right.
10: That is right. Of course, Lori, very nice.
13: Yay!
10: And finally, wanted to know, what was his daughter's name, who was named after another character on the show? Lori, I think you know it.
8: It's not Lori.
13: That was Rick's wife.
8: I know. I was
13: Eugene thinking, doesn't know Lori. He doesn't know who that is.
8: Well, you don't have to attack me like this. Okay?
13: I'm so sorry.
8: This is classic Eugene, by the way. I know you sided with Negan.
10: Helen, what did Lori say as her answer?
1: Lori said Lori.
10: And Josh?
13: Rosie. Rosita. Yeah.
10: I think it was somewhere rattling in the brain there. Just couldn't quite access it. No worries there. Lori, while we have Josh here, anything else you'd like to ask or say to him?
8: Ooh. Can I ask my son if he wanted a question?
10: Sure.
1: Yeah. Let me do that now. Son, get up here.
8: Do you have one, hon?
12: I love you. Thank you.
10: Yay!
13: I love you too. Thank you.
10: So much love. Josh, if people want to find out more about you and what you're up to, where can they do that?
13: Probably at like Tito's Tacos in Culver City.
10: Okay.
1: Yeah. Good choice.
10: We'll look for you there. Thank you so much for joining us, everyone. It's Josh McDermott. How great is that? All right, Helen, what is our score as we go into the final round?
1: Ooh, at the end of that round, Ife Wadaway has 8 points and Lori Kilmartin has 5.5 points.
10: All right, but now it is time for our final round. We call Fast Facts. I'll read 10 statements and each contestant will answer with true or false. Here we begin. Ife, we are all on a podcast network called Maximum Fun.
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9: True.
10: All right, we're not going to count those last few. Let's give Ify, Wadaway, and Lori Kilmartin a nice hand as Helen tabulates the final score. That was a variation of our game called Oops, All Truths. Helen, are you ready to announce the final score in today's game?
1: I am, after that awesome, fun game. Ify Wadaway has 12 points, and Lori Kilmartin has 9.5 points.
10: Congratulations, Ify. Thanks, you are the facting champion on Go Fact Yourself. Ify, what will you do with your championship?
9: You know, I'm a DM TJ Lavin, see if that gets me toward being on the show.
10: All right, we'll see if it counts. 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
10: We'll look forward to the All Max Fun Host season of the challenge. All right, we just want to give everyone now on the panel a chance to mention or promote anything they might like. 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
10: All right, thank you so much for joining us, Ify Wadaway. Lori Kilmartin, what about yourself?
8: I have a special out called Cis Woke Grief, and it's available on Amazon Prime and Apple TV and YouTube and other lesser streamers. And I have a book called Dead People Suck, which is a comedy about hospice and cancer.
10: Lori Kilmartin, everybody. Never a dull moment. Thanks for being here. Ladies and gentlemen, you are so lucky because my hosting partner is Helen Hong.
1: Yay! You can follow me on Instagram and TikTok at Funny Helen Hong. You know not to follow that other Helen Hong because she's not funny.
10: But this one is. She is funny. She is Helen. She is Hong. She is Helen Hong. And me, you can follow me on the socials at jkeith.net, all spelled out. That just leaves me to thank Ify Wadaway, Lori Kilmartin, Jordan Wisely, Josh McDermott, everyone here at the Center for Inquiry, and thank you for listening and supporting our show, especially now at MaximumFun.org. I'm J. Keith Van Stratton. Good night. 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Helen?
1: 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Associate producer and editor is Julian Burrell. 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Special thanks to Jess Guinevan at Guinevan PR, Clinton Pickens, Jen Collins, Jason Block, Danny Wasco, Sarah Rodenbaugh, and Jim Underdown and Alice Pine at the Center for Inquiry West. I've been Helen Hong!
10: Let's go do the challenge!
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2: 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Thanks so much for being with us this Saturday morning. Hey, coming up on Climate Monday, what you need to know about federal agents serving a search warrant at that Garden Grove chemical tank that posed on an explosion risk last month. 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Wait, Wait, Don't Tell Me is up next. They're going to have on Robert Smigel, voice of Triumph the Insult comic dog. And if you can't get enough World Cup, head over to LAist.com. 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It's almost 11 o'clock.
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15: 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I'm Alzo Slade.
16: And I'm Peter Sagal. One team has captured America's heart by virtue of their spirit, their grit, and the fact that some of the most famous people in the world go to their games. I mean, we'd root for Voldemort if Taylor Swift was wearing his T-shirt. We'll ask about this Cinderella team that's already a princess, plus comic genius Robert Smigel tells us how his creation, Triumph the Insult comic dog, is nothing like him. And Alzo Slade is very disappointed by our backstage catering.
15: Guys, it's just Chex Mix.
16: We'll ask what's really not that appetizing on our quiz coming up right after this hour's news.
17: Live from NPR News in Washington, I'm Louise Schiavone. The Pakistani prime minister says he expects a peace deal to be signed between the U.S. and Iran within the next 24 hours. President Trump on his Truth Social platform says the deal is scheduled to be signed tomorrow. Iran has not confirmed the deadline. NPR's Dia Hadid has more.
18: The Pakistani prime minister, Shehbaz Sharif, posted on X that his country is preparing for an electronic signing of the peace deal, followed by technical-level talks for the following day. The foreign minister, Ishaq Dar, posted similar news, saying the U.S.-Iran negotiations were in their final stage. The Iranian foreign ministry spokesman was reported in Iranian media as saying the deal will include releasing billions of dollars that's been frozen in Gulf banks. And he says at this stage, the deal will not address Iran's enriched uranium. While there appears to be momentum for the latest Mideast war to end, Iran and the U.S. have come close before to negotiating a deal, only to have it fall apart. Dia Hadid, NPR News.
17: The Trump administration says it has killed the leader of the Tren de Aragua cartel in Venezuela in coordination with the Venezuelan government. Defense Secretary Pete Hegseth said in a statement on X, the attack took place earlier in the week and in collaboration with the Venezuelan security forces. NPR's Deepa Shivaram has more.
19: Keep in mind, this strike is coming at a challenging time for Trump and his presidency, right? On a global stage, the president is still waging a war with Iran that he and Israel started. It's been disastrous for the economy. economy and his poll numbers. And so to him, this attack in Venezuela is a win. It's something he's presenting as a win. In recent days, he's been talking about how successful U.S. relations are with Venezuela and claiming that that capture of Maduro, you know, the U.S. took over Venezuela. So to him, this is really a success. And in the middle of everything else going on the world stage, something that he's really touting as a win.
17: NPR's Deepa Shivaram reporting. President Trump's name has been removed from the facade of the John F. Kennedy Center for the Performing Arts. NPR's Chloe Veltman reports the removal early this morning occurred after federal courts denied late-stage appeals by the Trump administration.
20: The Department of Justice filed a notice of compliance with the order to remove Trump's name on Saturday. The takedown occurred 2 weeks after a federal judge ruled the addition of Trump's name last December was illegal and required congressional approval. Mallory Miller is a co-founder of Hands Off the Arts. The activism group has spent months campaigning for the removal of Trump's name.
21: While this surely won't be the last time that Mr. Trump's overreach into our institutions is defeated, it was the first time that his name was taken off of something. And I'm so proud that Hands Off the Arts got to be a part of that.
20: The Kennedy Center did not immediately respond to NPR's request for comment. Chloe Veltman, NPR News.
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2: Live from LAS News, I'm Robert Garova, in for Josie Wong. In local news, as LA's homelessness agency faces a federal funding suspension, a recent audit found it's been underspending tens of millions of dollars allocated to it. Nick Gerda has the story.
22: The audit of the LA Homeless Services Authority found it underspent its budget by $108 million last fiscal year and nearly $150 million the year before. The audit said program delays were mainly behind the underspending and also flagged significant bookkeeping failures and inaccurate financial statements. Recently, federal officials suspended funding to the agency, citing mismanagement, including underspending of funds. Local leaders say that suspension will harm vulnerable people on the streets. Nick Gerda, LAS News.
2: And since 2024, County Public Health has been irradiating and releasing mosquitoes to the Sunland-Tahunga area. It's led to an 80% decrease in the area's female mosquito population. They're the ones that bite people and transmit diseases. Suzanne Clue is with Vector Control. She says the goal is to expand the program.
23: We want to bring this to all of our residents to alleviate the nuisance, but also to protect from the dengue cases.
2: The agency plans to gauge voters' appetite next year. Okay, no World Cup games at SoFi today, but fans can catch two games on giant screens at the Fan Festival at the LA Memorial Coliseum. Brazil versus Morocco game starts at 3 p.m., then at 6, it's Haiti versus Scotland. Doors will open at 1, though, with music and other entertainment. Tickets are still available and include free entry for up to three kids. This is LA's 89.3. It's 11:06.
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15: 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I'm Alzo Slade, filling in for no one. I am the filling. 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
27: Thank you, Alzo. Thank you, everybody. Thank you. Good to be back home in Chicago. Thank you so much. We have a wonderful show for you today. Later on, we're going to be talking to the legendary comedy writer Robert Smigel. He is also the hand up the butt of Triumph, the insult comic dog. His latest project is a podcast where he and his friends give advice to non-funny people on how to be funny. And no, we don't need his help. We're just visiting with it.
0: We'd love to have a chat with you, too. Give us a call. The number is 1-888-WAIT-WAIT. That's 1-888-924-8924. Let's welcome our first listener contestant. Hi, you're on Wait, Wait, Don't Tell Me.
3: Hi, this is Emily Dykhouse, and I'm calling from Holland, Michigan.
0: Holland, Michigan, there on the opposite shore.
3: Yeah.
0: Of Lake Michigan, we could walk outside and wave to you across the lake. What do you do there?
3: So I actually work as an admin assistant and an occasional grant writer for a nonprofit immigration legal office here in Holland, and that is probably us. Thank you. And that's probably as stressful as it sounds.
0: Yeah, I was about to, I mean, yeah, you probably didn't think that you'd be like, I don't know, a warrior for good when you took that job. Well, welcome to the show, Emily. Let me introduce you to our panel. First up, she's a writer and comedian who most recently wrote for Clean Slate. That's available on Prime. It's Shantira Jackson.
4: 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Hi, Shantira.
0: Next, he's a comedian you can see in Portland, Oregon at Kickstand July 18th and in Denver at Dude IDK Studio on July 24th and 25th. It's Shane Torres.
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3: Hi.
0: And he is a co-host of the podcast The Nightly and will be performing at the Comedy Studio in Cambridge, Massachusetts on September 19th. It's Josh Gondelman.
6: Hello.
0: So, Emily, welcome to the show. You're going to play Who's Alzo this time. Alzo Slade is going to read you three quotes from this week's news. If you can correctly identify or explain just two of them, you will win our prize. 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Are you ready to play?
3: I hope so. I've been listening to the show for years, so I'm so excited.
0: Yeah, we're not going to do any of that material, though, so this is all new.
6: President Barack Obama.
0: Here, Emily, is your first quote. It was heard in New York City Wednesday night.
9: My mayor's Muslim, my bagel's Jewish, the Pope's on our side, Knicks in five.
0: That was the chant heard across New York City as for the first time since 1973, the Knicks were on the verge of winning what?
3: The NBA championship.
0: Yes, the NBA championship. New York has fallen in love with this team, with millions of New Yorkers discovering just this week that they are lifelong Knicks fans. This has become a national story. Some say that's just because so much media is based in New York, but according to the media based in New York, shut up, rubes. Everybody is talking about all the celebrities who go to the Knicks games, like Timothy Chalamet and Spike Lee. But that's not fair. San Antonio has celebrities at their games, too. Timothy Chalamet and Spike Lee have been flying in for them.
6: I'm a big New York Liberty fan. That's yes. My one New York team.
0: The WNBA
6: yeah,
0: team.
6: That's right. And every Liberty game, they show writer Fran Lebowitz on the jumbo.
0: Really?
6: And everyone goes crazy. No, there's other celebrities too, but Fran is a mainstay. And
0: really?
6: I think they're just so excited to see her. It's awesome.
0: The finals have affected all of New York, even for people who don't follow basketball. Traffic, non-existent during the games. You can walk into the most exclusive restaurants in the city without a reservation. And of course, there's no better time to break into Timothy Chalamet's house.
4: I don't want anything out of there.
0: Yeah. Wouldn't it be fun, though, just to know you could wander around?
4: Just wander around and find the skinniest pants.
5: Oh, yeah.
0: This is true, by the way. Most people, very excited about the Knicks, except for June brides.
4: Oh.
0: And apparently it just got worse because now with the games going back to San Antonio for perhaps the deciding game on Saturday, all of those weddings are like in chaos, right? It's just like, who's going to be focusing on the wedding? I mean, everybody's going to be a little teary-eyed at the where's her father dance?
11: I gave away my little girl and 20 grand.
6: My sweet daughter, Kelsey. A beautiful name for a baby girl. Yeah.
0: All right, here is your next quote. It's from a commenter in the New York Times on a story.
9: The simplest explanation is usually the correct one. People are staring at these at night instead of having sex.
0: That was someone talking about two new studies that have finally proved that what technology has caused the birth rate to decline?
3: Oh, my God. I feel like it's cell phones, but I also feel like that's way too obvious.
0: It's way too obvious, but apparently it's true. Specifically, smartphones. Yes.
3: Oh, my God.
0: Yes, new research has finally proved something people have long suspected. The arrival of smartphones in 2007 directly caused a significant drop in the birth rate. That is why so many since then have felt the sting of hearing, "Not tonight, honey. I'm watching a miniature pony play the piano."
6: Well, we have to be clear about how this happened, right? It's not like physiological. Like, guys can be like, "No, no, no, we don't need to use protection. I have an Android."
1: Honestly? That one worked for some people. You have an Android? Yeah. Some girls might not hook up the gym.
0: This is how they proved it. At first, you may remember, only AT&T customers could get an iPhone. So researchers looked at places back then which had AT&T coverage and compared them to birth rates in places that didn't, and discovered that when they had AT&T coverage, birth rates dropped. That's why AT&T initially offered the "you'll never have a family" plan.
6: But I do think this is great because they can start using that in the advertising, right? Google Pixel, it's better than sex.
0: Reproductive health scientists desperate to reverse this are trying to come up with a way to make sex as exciting as Wordle. Oh, look, honey, we got it in two.
6: For an NPR crowd, I don't know that they'll clear that bar.
0: It's true. All right, here, Emily, is your last quote.
9: Guys, it's just Chex Mix.
0: That was a writer in Bloomberg News talking about how something new is just really the same old thing, proving America has lost its genius when it comes to creating new what?
3: I think I'm going to need a hint.
0: Well, what is Chex Mix?
3: What? It's a snack?
0: It is snacks, yes.
3: Oh, my God.
0: America is the snack capital of the world. But apparently we have lost our sense of innovation and creativity. It's left us dreaming of the days when you'd be at the store and say, whoa, sour cream and onion? Bloomberg says we're in a crisis after the winner of this year's Powerhouse Snack Award, there is one, was Hershey's Dot Snack Mix, a blend of pretzels, corn cereal, and pita chips and garlic rye chips. In other words, yeah, it's just Chex Mix. They're just recycling old snacks and new packaging. This cannot stand. We need a Manhattan Project, but for Fritos.
11: You know it was getting bad when we all allowed Flamin' Hot to be a flavor?
0: Yeah.
11: Because like neither one of those words is a flavor.
0: That's right.
11: That's bad. It's just the same thing twice.
0: Yeah. And usually used in contexts that are not particularly appetizing. Like, how does that sore feel?
6: Real Mountain Dew Code Red. America punishes snack innovation. We shouldn't be surprised. IKEA had horse in their meatballs, and we shut that down right away.
0: Yeah.
6: We punish innovators.
0: It's really true.
1: But there's 85 different Oreos. What more do we want?
11: 86.
0: Alzo, how did Emily do in her quiz?
9: She was perfect. 3 out of 3.
0: Congratulations.
3: Thank you so much.
0: Thank you so much for playing. Take care. Panel, it is time for you to answer some questions about this week's news. Shane, there's a healthcare trend in China that we hope at least will soon spread here. People are getting their medical exams and various treatments where?
11: Airports.
0: No.
11: Shopping malls?
0: I'll give you a hint. You do shots and then you get some shots.
11: This is genius. This is a bar. Oh, my
0: yes.
11: God.
0: Bars. At a bar, just go down to your local watering hole for a cocktail and a checkup, but not Cheers, because going where everybody knows your name is a HIPAA violation. It's just like a regular bar. You got cold beer on tap, maybe you got a dartboard, you got an MRI machine. Sure, it's not the best, maybe not the best medical care available, but on the other hand, you are absolutely ready to go when it's time for the urine sample.
6: Like, I don't mean to tell tales out of school, but I know people in America who are taking prescription pills at bars.
5: Yeah, exactly. Yeah. I got some, like, finally, those punching bag machines you see in bars.
0: Yeah,
5: well, like, I got some bad news for you. But good news, we have something for you to hit already.
0: Exactly. I mean, it's convenient, I guess. I mean, once I got so drunk at a bar, I passed out. But I woke up, the bartender told me I had no polyps and didn't have to come back for 5 years. I mean, also, the one problem is, like, every doctor knows you're lying when you say, oh, just 1 or 2 drinks per week. This doctor's like, come on, you had 2 beers while I was taking your blood pressure. It's
6: like, yeah, that's how I keep it down, doc.
8: I could be a doctor and I could be a nurse. I think I see the problem.
0: Coming up, our panelists give you some advice. It's our Bluff the Listener game called 1-888-WAIT-WAIT-TO-PLAY. We'll be back in a minute with more of Wait, Wait, Don't Tell Me from NPR.
2: 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They're going to have Robert Smigel, voice of Triumph the Insult comic dog, on. He's going to play Not My Job.
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12: 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From NPR and WBEZ Chicago, this is Wait, Wait, Don't Tell Me, the NPR News Quiz. I'm Alzo Slade. We're playing this week with Josh Gondelman, Shane Torres, and Shantira Jackson. And here, again, is your host at the Studebaker Theater in Chicago, Illinois, Peter Sagal.
27: Thank you, Alzo. Thank you so much. Right now, it is time for the Wait, Wait, Don't Tell Me Bluff the Listener game. Call 1-888-WAIT-WAIT to play our game in the air. Hi, you are on Wait, Wait, Don't Tell Me.
13: Hi, this is Vanessa Sanchez calling from the best city in the world, Chicago.
27: Yes, agreed. What do you do here in this fair and fine city?
13: Well, I'm a mom of an 18-year-old, also a dog and cat mom. I work at the amazing National Museum of Mexican Art. And on Sundays, I'm out on the Chicago River practicing with a dragon boat team.
27: What is a dragon boat? That's one of those Chinese boats?
13: Yeah. There's 20 people on the boat, and you are paddling as fast as you can to beat another boat if you're in competition. But it's just really fun, and it's a great time to just enjoy the Chicago River, which not many of us get to do.
27: That's true, because it killed so many of us. But it's better now. It's better now. Vanessa, welcome to the show. You're going to play our game in which you have to tell truth from fiction. Alzo, what is Vanessa's topic?
12: Words of wisdom.
27: Words of wisdom. Can be hard to come by. I mean, you can only eat so many fortune cookies. This week, we read about somebody who received some game-changing advice at the perfect time. Our panelists are going to tell you about it. Pick the one who's telling the truth. You win the weight waiter of your choice on your voicemail. Are you ready to play?
13: I think so.
27: All right, let's hear first from Josh Gondelman.
6: The year was 1980. Andrew Lloyd Webber was coming off a smash hit with his musical Evita. The world was his oyster. He could have it all. Drugs, parties, actual oysters. But, according to a forthcoming memoir, Weber had two problems. First, a mysterious pain in his knee. And second, he knew his next show needed to be populated by non-human characters, but he couldn't figure out which animals to spotlight. At his doctor's office, Weber found himself lost in thought, and I do incredible impressions.
14: What creatures on God's green earth can prowl the stage, embodying the themes of class, glamour, religion, sort of, and for some reason, railways?
16: His reverie was interrupted by a recommendation from his physician. I think we'd better do a CAT scan, said his osteologist, Dr. Grisabella.
14: Well, that's it, Weber exclaimed. Cats can do it all.
16: And the rest was history. Cats went on to be a massive success, despite no one being able to follow the plot even a little.
27: Andrew Lloyd Webber figures out his next mega hit when he gets a CAT scan. Your next story of some good guidance comes from Shantira Jackson.
17: Fresh off of winning his first Oscar, actor Michael B. Jordan was recently invited to play golf with friend and colleague Samuel L. Jackson. Throughout all 18 holes, Michael B. Jordan watched Samuel L. do the two things he enjoys most in his free time, hitting golf balls and saying the F word. In an interview with Time magazine, Jordan explained how before teeing off, instead of shouting four, Samuel L. likes to yell things like, you gotta take a mother bleeping shot, like it's a mother bleeping hole in one. By hole 10, Michael B. Jordan realized that though laden with expletives, everything Sam was saying was brilliant life advice. You should go where you're bleeping supposed to. And sometimes thinking too mother bleeping much gets you in your mother bleeping head and messes up your mother bleeping game. Michael B. Jordan has stated that he left that golf match not only knowing how to be a better golfer, but also how to be a better artist and a better friend.
27: Uh-huh. Michael B. Jordan gets life advice just from listening to Samuel Jackson play golf. And your last advice column comes from Shane Torres.
18: We've all sent a text message to the wrong person before. Just last week, I meant to text my girlfriend something flirty and romantic, but instead it went to my best friend, and now he thinks I want to shower with him. But this week, we heard about how an accidental text was the key to movie magic. In the middle of filming Disclosure Day, a movie we all know exists whether we like it or not, actor Josh O'Connor says he got some of the best acting advice ever in a text from Mr. Steven Spielberg. O'Connor didn't know how to play a certain scene until he got a text from Spielberg saying, the door's on the latch, just push. According to O'Connor, it, quote, unlocked the whole scene for me. It's genius. But it wasn't actually genius. It was a text Spielberg meant for his wife, who apparently doesn't know how to open a door. The advice helped O'Connor nonetheless, and that story is a testament that directing might not actually be that hard.
27: Okay. So here are your choices, Vanessa. From Josh Gondelman, how Andrew Lloyd Webber, Lord Andrew Lloyd Webber, got the idea for cats from a CAT scan. From Shantira Jackson, how Michael B. Jordan got valuable life advice just by playing golf with Samuel L. Jackson. And from Shane Torres, how the actor in the lead in Steven Spielberg's new movie got brilliant advice from Spielberg in a text that wasn't even meant for him. Which of these was the real story of unexpected but life-changing advice in the news?
13: This is the hardest decision I've ever had to make. just because I am a cat mom, I'm gonna go with A and Andrew Lloyd Webber.
27: You're gonna go with Josh's story of how Andrew Lloyd Webber knew that his next big musical would be about some animal. Didn't know which one.
13: No, then I will go with B then.
27: You're going to go with B, the second story you heard. That is Shantira's story of how Michael B. Jordan went golfing. Well, to bring you the real story, here's actually the person who got that fabulous advice.
19: I received this text from Steven saying, the door is on the latch, just push. And it unlocked the whole scene for me.
27: That was Josh O'Connor speaking on Fresh Air about the wise text he accidentally got from Steven Spielberg that led to his acting breakthrough. I'm so sorry, Vanessa, but as you heard, Shane had the real answer. You did earn a point, though, for Shantira for her uplifting story about Samuel L. Jackson swearing. Thank you so much for playing.
13: Thank you.
27: Take care.
13: Bye-bye.
27: Bye-bye.
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0: And now the game we call Not My Job. Robert Smigel has been one of the funniest people in comedy for decades, but you probably wouldn't recognize him because he's usually just off camera from his alter ego, Triumph, the insult comic dog. He's also written for Saturday Night Live, Late Night with Conan O'Brien, many movies, TV shows, and in his new podcast, he helps non-funny people be funny. Robert Smigel, welcome to Wait, Wait, Don't Tell Me.
15: Thank you so much. Thank you so much. Great to be here.
0: It's so great to have you.
15: Well, I'm a big fan of the show. I really am.
0: Well, thank you. And I'm a huge fan of yours. In fact, I was amazed to discover just this week that you're not really a brilliantly successful sketch and comedy writer, producer, performer. You are a failed dental student.
15: Oh, is that? Yeah, big time failure.
0: Yeah. Yes. And another thing I found out was that your father was... Yes. And I don't know if I've ever said this phrase before, a legendary dentist.
15: He was. He dwarfs my achievements in comedy, I have to say. He's like the Steve Martin of dentistry. He sort of developed the tooth bonding technique, and he went from there and revolutionized dentistry, and I'm very proud to be a son.
0: Sure, but you.
9: It sounds like your dad made dentistry sexy.
15: He did. He made it, and I'm making comedy gross.
0: And you actually tried to follow in his giant footsteps.
15: I did. I mean, I had no idea that I could succeed in comedy or television. It just seemed ridiculous at the time, but it was all I was ever good at.
0: When did you first know you were funny, or could at least be funny?
15: Oh, my God. I mean, when I was like 4 or 5, I could draw really well. So I could draw Fred Flintstone and Snoopy. And then probably a couple of years later, I started drawing them having sex.
0: Wait a minute.
15: You know, I'm 7 years old. I'm trying to make my friends laugh. Give me a break.
9: They didn't have smartphones.
0: No, yeah.
15: Exactly. Exactly.
0: For those who don't know, I want to turn to Triumph. Your alter ego. Again, I just found that this week that apparently you and your wife discovered Triumph, or the first version of Triumph, at some sort of knick-knack shop or antique store. Yeah.
15: My wife and I, we were newlyweds, or actually, we were furniture shopping, and there was this quaint little store called Mabel's in Manhattan, and they had an even quainter rack of puppets, rubber puppets, that were just animal heads. You know, there were dogs and cats, and there was a sheep, and there was, you know, an owl. So I just grabbed the dog head, and I was so amused by how realistic it looked that I put it on my hand and immediately sniffed my wife's with it.
0: Yeah, well, as he would.
15: In the middle of the store.
0: Yeah.
15: And, of course, she laughed, and that's why we're still married all these years.
0: You've been doing Triumph for so long. Does he have, like, his own personality? They're like, are there things that, like, Triumph will say, but you could never bring yourself to say?
15: Well, I mean, he would probably insult your show, even though I'm a big fan.
0: Right.
15: For example. This is so exciting.
0: I was both.
15: Wait, don't tell me. Hey, does your audience know that Wait, Wait, Don't Tell Me, it's not only a beloved NPR quiz show, but it's also the game NPR employees play when they're guessing if they're still employed. Oh, yes. Sorry, I only got one joke. It's NPR. You guys don't pay well.
0: I was both terrified and hoping that would happen. So nice to see you. Triumph. Do people actually ask, like, oh, Robert Smigel, can Triumph, if you will, dump on me?
15: I mean, I look in the mirror every morning and I'm bored. I wish Triumph was there.
0: Sure.
9: What would Triumph say if he was roasting you?
15: He'd probably borrow a line from Don Rickles and say, it's over, Rabbi. Give it up for it.
0: I want to ask you about the new podcast, which is like an amazing idea. Humor Me.
15: Yes.
0: So, well, why don't you describe it?
15: So my wife actually came up with this show. It's called Humor Me with Robert Smigel and Friends. And every week, we have people who have called in, left a message, and they need help with some sort of task they have. We had one guy who had to make a eulogy for a father-in-law that he hated and needed advice on how to make it. He wanted to insult him and be tasteful. And we had one woman who wanted to break up with her mom group in a way that would not... would make them laugh and not feel offended, but still get her out of the mom group.
16: I'm obsessed with the idea of triumph the insult eulogy dog.
27: Has anything ever happened in the episodes that you've done so far where you've said to somebody, this would be great, this is going to kill the eulogy, whatever it may be, and it's an utter disaster?
15: That never happens.
27: No.
15: That's right.
27: Well, Robert Smigel, it is a joy to talk to you.
15: Likewise,
27: but we have asked you here to play a game that this time we're calling
9: Insult Dog Meet Service Dog.
27: So, Your alter ego, Triumph, insults people for a living. So we thought we'd ask you about dogs and other animals that help people, service animals. Answer 2 to 3 questions about these helpful creatures, invests, and you'll win our prize for one of our listeners, the voice of anyone they might like from our show, including Bill Curtis, if they like, on their voicemail. Also, who is Robert Smigel playing for?
9: Mary Beck of Bryan, Texas.
27: All right. Here's your first question, Robert. One of the most famous emotional support animals was Wally the emotional support alligator.

0: 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In his new play, Hershey Felder, the child of Polish and Hungarian immigrants, shares his story of discovering the piano and the music that shaped his life and career. 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
1: Can take on a plane.
2: No, yeah, true.
3: Or C, somebody reported a loose alligator to the authorities. He was duly picked up and released in a swamp in Georgia and hasn't been seen again.
4: My goodness, this is a hard one.
1: It is.
4: Emotional support luggage sounds so believable.
3: It does.
5: But I'm going to go with C.
3: You're right, Robert. Yes. Somebody kidnapped him from his enclosure, left him someplace else. Somebody saw him there, called the Department of Natural Resources. They picked him up, and they brought him back home to a swamp. And as far as we know, he is still there living his best life. All right, here's your next question. Sometimes real service animals can cause problems, as when which of these happened just a week ago? A, a seeing eye dog in Arizona got a whiff of a female dog in heat and dragged its owner into a canal. B, a service dog on an American Airlines flight had, quote, an accident on the plane, causing human passengers to become ill and forcing an emergency landing. Or C, a service dog with an undiagnosed condition gave mange to the entire South Carolina State Senate.
5: Wow.
3: Yeah.
5: I'm just going to go with B. It just seems the most believable.
3: It is, in fact, B, yeah.
5: I wanted to believe A.
3: I know, but it was B. They had to make an emergency landing and had emergency crews rush the plane, and none of the emergency guys rushed back out going, ah. All right, last question. Go for perfect if you can. A service dog who was being trained to detect sudden changes in blood sugar was taken to the vet for a checkup, and this dog alerted to the veterinarian herself. What happened next? A, the vet was diagnosed with type A diabetes just in time to save her life. B, it was discovered the dog couldn't sense blood sugar at all. It just happened to like white coats. Or C, the vet got busted for bringing donuts to work but not sharing them with her coworkers.
5: Well, it's got to be A.
3: No, I'm sorry. The answer was actually C. The dog detected the secret donut.
5: Oh, that's amazing.
3: Isn't that something?
5: God bless these dogs.
3: Also, how did Robert Smigel do in our quiz?
6: Not that bad. 2 out of 3.
3: That's pretty good.
5: That's all you need, right?
3: That's all you need.
7: That's right.
3: Robert Smigel is a writer, comedian, and the creator of Triumph the Insult Comic Dog. His new podcast, Humor Me, which is both hilarious and sometimes kind of moving, is out now. Robert Smigel, what a joy to talk to you.
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3: Take care. 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
9: 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Now more on that proposed $110 billion merger between Warner Brothers Discovery and Paramount that cleared the Justice Department scrutiny. The DOJ said the merger poses no threat to competition, nor would it harm consumers.

0: After that decision, California Attorney General Rob Bonta took to social media to say that his office is still looking into the matter, saying the merger is not a done deal. Several other states and the European Union are also investigating the merger over antitrust concerns. This is LAist 89.3. It's 11:39.
1: Hey, it's Austin Cross, host of Morning Edition on LAist. 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
3: 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From NPR and WBEZ Chicago, this is Wait, Wait, Don't Tell Me, the NPR News Quiz. I'm Alzo Slade. We're playing this week with Shantira Jackson, Josh Gondelman, and Shane Torres. And here is your host at the Studebaker Theater in Chicago, Illinois, Peter Sagal.
4: Thank you, Alzo. Thank you so much, everybody. In just a minute, it finally dawns on Alzo that he has signed himself up to read limericks forever. It's our limerick challenge. If you'd like to play, give us a call at 1-888-WAIT-WAIT. That's 1-888-924-8924. Right now, panel, some more questions for you from the week's news. Shane, according to The Guardian, it may be outdated and unnecessary to do what every day?
5: Bathe?
4: He said, hopefully. No, not bathe.
5: Oh, can I get a hint, please?
4: Sure, it's like goodbye, breakfast, lunch, and dinner. Hello, constant random grazing.
5: Snack? What? I'm sorry.
4: The traditional advice is... The traditional standard may not be appropriate anymore. The traditional standard of...
5: Eat 3 square meals a day.
4: Exactly right. Experts are saying we no longer need 3 meals a day. That's because science says we need 6 meals a day, right? Right? Yeah. According to some experts, it's better to, quote, embrace culinary spontaneity, unquote. Follow your body's instincts and follow whatever regimen works best for your health. That's why, since I heard this news, I've given up 3 square meals a day. I just eat 1 6-foot-long sub once a week, and then I lay around motionless for 4 days like a snake.
6: Culinary spontaneity is like a very beautiful phrase for shoveling something into your mouth over the sink.
4: Exactly right. Well, no, I'm being culinary spontaneous, honey.
7: This is also just girl dinner.
4: Girl dinner?
7: What's
4: girl dinner? All right. Explain to me, Shantira.
7: Girl dinner is when you piece together whatever you want for dinner. So, like, for me, a girl dinner would be fries that I get from, like, a restaurant, 24 Oreos, and then, like, a shot of vodka. That's girl dinner.
8: You just went to a 7-Eleven.
7: Sometimes there's brie.
8: Ooh. Ooh, la, la.
7: The whole wheel, though. No slicing.
4: Just the whole wheel?
7: The whole wheel.
4: You just pick it up?
7: Yeah, that's girl dinner.
4: That's... Shantira, legendary movie star John Travolta has announced that because, quote, men can have fun too, he has now started to do what in public?
7: Frolic.
4: Frolic. He's going to frolic. Yes. He's going to gamble.
7: Yeah, he's going to skip around.
4: Yes, that'll be very exciting to see. No, that's not it.
7: Can I have a little hint?
4: Yes, in this, he is just like countless French artistes and also Che Guevara.
7: okay. he's wearing a beret?
9: Exactly. He's wearing berets. A picture of John Travolta on the red carpet at Cannes went viral because of his beard and his beret, both dyed dark black. He says that he has now directed his first movie. He had looked up images of classic Hollywood directors, and many of them were wearing berets. And also, men should be able to have fun with their fashion, which is a lot of things to say instead of the simple two words, I'm bald.
6: Yeah, that's the mistake. You got to pick a signature hat before the hair is gone.
9: Exactly.
6: Then nobody knows what's going on under there.
9: Exactly, you're right.
7: Wearing a beret is the same thing as frolicking.
9: That is, yes. If you're standing there motionless, but you have a beret on, you're frolicking.
7: You're frolicking. You don't even have to move.
10: But look at all the fun that guy's having, stone face.
11: You're either frolicking or you're like a super, like, Black Panther revolutionary.
9: Yeah, that's true.
11: Because they weren't doing no frolicking back then.
9: That's true.
6: And who knows which one John Travolta is? Oh.
11: He's a Scientology revolutionary.
9: Yeah. I mean, to be fair, it's his life. He can do what he wants. I mean, once he was a matinee idol. Now he wants to look like a substitute theater teacher who owns just the meanest little dog. It's his life.

0: Coming up, it's Lightning Fill in the Blank, but first it's the game where you have to listen for the rhyme. If you'd like to play on air, call or leave a message at 1-888-WAIT-WAIT. That's 1-888-924-8924. You can catch us most weeks right here at the Studebaker Theater in downtown Chicago. Come see us on the road. We'll be in Milwaukee on July 9th and in Sonoma County, California, July 30th. For tickets and information to all of our live events, go to nprpresents.org. Hi, you're on Wait, Wait, Don't Tell Me.
1: Hi, Peter. This is Vanessa calling from Charlestown, Massachusetts.
0: Charlestown, I know it well. What do you do there?
1: I am a public school kindergarten teacher.
0: You wow. are the best.
2: Yay. Amazing.
0: Let me ask you some advice. Believe it or not, in the fall, I'm about to send my little son, Elliot, to kindergarten for the first time. Is there anything you would like me to either let him know or prepare him in some way so as to make the kindergarten teacher's life easier?
1: You know what? Just have a good time and be his little self. That's all that matters.
0: I will relay that message, Vanessa. Thank you.
3: I just felt like she was talking to me.
0: Well, Vanessa, welcome to our show. Alzo Slade is going to read you three news-related limericks with the last word or phrase missing from each. If you can fill in that last word or phrase correctly in two of the limericks, you will be a winner. Ready to play?
1: Sure am.
0: Here's your first limerick.
3: Strong drinks I am not in the thrall of, but a dirty martini we all love. So I will not pass on a tall highball glass filled with soda and brine and an...
1: I need a clue.
0: Do you know what a
1: my rhyming should be better for kindergarten?
0: You'd think. Dirty martini is a strong clue. You know what a dirty martini is?
1: Yeah, olive.
0: Yes, it's olive.
3: Yes.
0: Every summer has the song of the summer. Every summer has the drink of the summer. And according to the internet, which is never wrong, this year's drink is a glass of ice, soda water, and the brine left over from the olives.
2: Ooh.
0: That's what it is. You're all drinking it, whether you like it or not. It's the drink of the summer. Didn't you hear me say that?
4: They called the Dirty Shirley a couple summers ago, right? It was like a Shirley Temple with alcohol. Olive brine and soda, that's the nasty Shirley. That's the filthy Shirley.
5: You know you can also clean your tires with olive brine and soda. Oh.
0: All right, very good. Here is your next limerick.
3: Brother Squirrel, I think that you scammeth. Giant beasts in your cheeks will not crammeth. If you are so famished, just make a nut sandwich. No way you could eat woolly...
1: Mammoth?
0: Woolly mammoth, yes. Scientists were able to extract DNA from ancient squirrel feces, something these scientists did voluntarily, and discovered that back in the Ice Age, squirrels ate mammoth meat and saber-toothed tiger meat. It's true. Wow, how the mighty have fallen. You used to eat mammoth. I just saw you eat a bagel out of a dumpster. Have some dignity. There's another finding, too. This is a little terrifying. It finds out that even after tens of thousands of years, the ancient squirrel feces still stank. According to one researcher, quote, I did not think 700,000-year-old poop would smell anymore, but it was intense. Can you imagine how difficult things were back then? Like somebody light a match. We can't. We've never invented fire.
4: Come on. I don't understand the premise that something would smell better after 700,000 years. Well, that's not how smell works.
5: Well, for real. Have you smelled a grandmother?
6: My grandma smells good.
5: Sure. Not all of them, you know.
0: Here is your last limerick.
3: More than 5,000 years he's been dead. Mountain ice was his chilly deathbed. Dormant biomes we found for a crusty baked round. We have harvested yeast to make...
1: Bread?
0: Yes, bread. Otzi the Iceman is a 5,000-year-old caveman who is so well-preserved, he still has living microbes in his stomach. And this week, researchers at Italy's Institute for Mummy Studies, which... shockingly, only sounds like we made it up, announced they had taken those microbes and made sourdough bread out of them. The scientists say the dough is, quote, very, very good, but I don't care how good bread is if somebody you're sharing it with says, and while we're at it, whose milk is the butter from?
4: we're talking about American snacks falling behind. This is what we're talking
7: this
4: about.
7: This is what we're talking about.
0: Also, how did Vanessa do in our quiz?
3: Grade A for our teacher. 3 out of 3.
0: Congratulations.
4: Yeah.
0: Well done.
1: Yeah. Thank you.
0: Enjoy your summer break.
4: Yep.
1: Thank you, Peter. Thank you, everybody.
8: 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I'm Larry Mantle. Film Week critics Charles Solomon, Christy Lemire, and Maureen Linker are just a few minutes away. I can't wait to hear what they say about the new Steven Spielberg sci-fi thriller Disclosure Day. Stars Emily Blunt, Josh O'Connor, and Coleman Domingo. We have a couple of international animated films as well and a documentary on Culture Club and Boy George. Just minutes away, Film Week at noon.
0: Now on to our final game, Lightning Fill-in-the-Blank. Each of our players will have 60 seconds in which to answer as many fill-in-the-blank questions as they can. Each correct answer now worth 2 points. Alzo, can you give us the scores?
3: Yes, I can. Shantira and Josh are tied at 2 with Shane in the lead for 3.
0: Okay. Shane, you're in the lead.
4: Mm-hmm.
0: Shantira and Josh are tied for 2nd, so we'll just arbitrarily choose Josh to go first.
4: Okay.
0: Here we go, Josh. The clock will start when I begin your first question. Fill in the blank. On Thursday, Trump threatened to seize Karga Island from blank.
4: Iran.
0: Right. On Friday, private space company blank held their much-anticipated IPO.
4: SpaceX.
0: Right. This week, defense officials say a false alarm led to the blank being locked down.
4: The Pentagon?
0: Right. On Thursday, the 2026 blank kicked off with a game in Mexico City.
4: World Cup.
0: Right. This week, the UK government issued a warning to supermarket shoppers that their migraines may be triggered by what?
4: Cheese?
0: Yes. Very good.
4: All
0: on
4: right.
0: Wednesday, streaming music giant blank said it had removed tens of thousands of phony podcasts from their app.
4: Spotify?
0: Right. On Tuesday, tennis great blank played her first match in almost 4 years.
4: Serena Williams.
0: Right again. Just in time for America's 250th birthday celebrations, a giant American flag in Connecticut blanked.
4: Caught fire.
0: No. Blew into some utility lines and cut power to 40,000 people. A 3,000-square-foot American flag. Yes, got blown into some utility lines and cut off power to over 40,000 people in Connecticut who were assured that this was not, in fact, a symbol of anything. It took almost a full day to get the flag untangled, but that's only because emergency workers had to keep saluting the whole time. Also, how did Josh do in our quiz?
3: It was impressive. He got 7 right for 14 more points, total of 16.
0: All right.
6: Not gonna do that.
0: No. Okay, Shantira, you are up next. Fill in the blank. On Thursday, John Healy, the defense minister of blank, resigned.
6: Education.
0: No, the defense minister of
5: education.
0: The United Kingdom. This week, a new government study recommended limiting blank consumption to 1 drink a day.
6: Alcohol?
0: Right. According to new filings, the Trump administration will spend over $60 million to host a blank fight at the White House.
6: Oh, UFC.
0: Right. This week, a man in Canada was charged after it was revealed he had been blanking for 17 years without a license.
6: Driving?
0: No, piloting airplanes for Air Canada. On Monday, Apple introduced a new AI-powered version of their digital assistant blank.
6: ChatGPT?
0: No, its digital assistant is Siri, citing concerns it might make people seriously ill. A grocery store in New Zealand pulled a chicken dish called blank off their shelves.
6: Mr. Chicken.
0: No. It was called Death by Chicken. The grocery store sent out an advisory to customers warning them that they were recalling their deli's pre-made Death by Chicken sandwich for being undercooked and therefore dangerous. Listen, say what you want about the recall, but the people who bought Death by Chicken cannot say they were not warned.
4: The problem is it's not strong enough.
0: Exactly. It's not called mild illness by chicken.
4: That's right.
0: Also, how did Shantira do?
3: Well, Shantira forecasted that she wouldn't do as well as Josh, and she undersold herself. She got 2 right for 4 more points, total of 6.
6: You can't be upset. I told you what was going to happen.
0: You did.
3: You did.
0: You did not lead us on. You were correct. Also, how many does Shane then need to win?
3: 7, Shane.
0: Oh, my goodness, Shane. Here we go.
3: Hey.
0: This is for the game, fill in the blank. On Tuesday, Bill Gates testified before Congress about his relationship with blank.
5: Jeffrey Epstein.
0: Right. For the first time in years, the U.S. blank rate rose above 4%.
5: Inflation.
0: Right. This week, cryptocurrency blank fell to $60,000 each.
5: Bitcoin?
0: Yes. On Wednesday, severe blanks caused over 1,000 flight delays across the Midwest.
5: Severe thunderstorms?
0: Yes. This week, a couple in Tennessee were brought to the hospital after their food truck, which was named blank, exploded.
5: Death by chicken.
0: No. Their food truck was called TNT Tacos. On Tuesday, NASA unveiled the crew who would be on the next mission to the blank.
5: Moon?
0: Yes. This week, scientists at Texas A&M University have come up with a clean and efficient way to clean up oil spills at sea simply by using blank.
5: Caveman gut biome.
0: No. By using fire tornadoes.
6: Oh.
0: So if an oil spills at sea, you can either let it spread to the coastline, that's bad, or you can set it on fire, which is just as bad because of all the pollution. But researchers have shown that if you can set it on fire and then spin the flames with massive winds into a giant fire tornado, it solves the problem efficiently. It takes less time with less pollution. Sure, it also implodes the whole world, but it looks sick as hell. Also, did Shane do well enough to win?
3: Oh, not quite. He got 5 right for 10 more points, total of 13, which means Josh Gondelman wins.
0: Yay, Josh Gondelman.
5: Well.
0: In just a minute, our panelists will predict what'll get the birth rate back up now that we know it was smartphones that destroyed it. But first, let me tell you all that support for NPR comes from NPR stations and the NPR Wine Club, which has generated over $1.75 million to support NPR programming. 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Philip Gotica writes our limericks. Our public address announcer is Paul Friedman. Our operations manager is Jasira Vardak. And thanks to the staff and crew at the Studebaker Theater. BJ Lederman composed our theme. Our program is produced by Jennifer Mills, Miles Norboss, and Lillian King. Special thanks to Blythe Robertson. Peter Gwynn is 7'4". Emma Choi is our visual host. Technical direction is from Lorna White. Our CFO is Colin Miller. Our production manager is Robert New. Our senior producer is Ian Chillog, and the executive producer, Wait, Wait, Don't Tell Me, is Michael Danforth. Now, panel, how will we get the birth rate back up? Shantira Jackson.
6: If the Knicks win, we should probably see some babies in about 9 months.
0: Shane Torres.
5: Bill Curtis, sexy fireman count.
0: Josh Gondelman.
4: 3 words. Oyster-flavored spindrifts.
3: And if any of that happens, we'll ask you about it on Wait, Wait, Don't Tell Me.
0: Thank you, Alzo Slade. Thanks also to Josh Gondelman, Shantira Jackson, and Shane Torres. Thanks to our fabulous audience here at the Studebaker Theater in beautiful downtown Chicago, Illinois. Thanks to all of you for listening wherever you might be. I'm Peter Sagal. We'll see you right here next week. This is NPR.
7: 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Thanks so much for being with us this Saturday morning. Film Week is coming up next. You can hear what they think of the new Spielberg movie. I'm excited. This is LAist 89.3. It's 12 o'clock.
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8: From the Moan Broadcast Center, this is Film Week. Welcome, I'm Larry Mantle, with critics Christy Lemire, Charles Solomon, and Maureen Linker. Up first, Steven Spielberg's new movie, Disclosure Day. He's generated many blockbusters and Universal's hoping the director's latest breaks through at theaters. The cast includes Emily Blunt, Josh O'Connor, and Coleman Domingo. We have two international animated features, Jinsei from Japan and I Am Frankelda from Mexico, which is a stop-motion film. The comedy, Stop That Train, stars RuPaul and is directed by Hairspray the Musical's Adam Shankman. And we've got a documentary this week on Boy George and Culture Club. It's all coming up on Film Week on LAist 89.3 and the LAist app. NPR National News is next.
12: Live from NPR News in Washington, I'm Louise Schiavone. President Trump says a peace deal between the U.S. and Iran will be signed tomorrow, but nothing is finalized yet. NPR's Deepa Shivaram reports it comes after a week of reignited tensions in the region, though both sides have wanted to see an end to the conflict that the U.S. and Israel started.
13: Trump posted on social media saying the deal is scheduled to be signed tomorrow. Pakistan, which has been facilitating the deal, also indicated an imminent agreement that would be signed virtually. But details are still not yet clear on what the agreement will contain. Trump says immediately after signing the deal, the Strait of Hormuz would be, quote, open to all, and that the agreement will ensure Iran has no nuclear weapon. Trump is also scheduled to meet with allies in the region, including Qatar and Egypt, while at the G7 summit in the coming days. Deepa Shivaram, NPR News.
12: The artificial intelligence company Anthropic has abruptly shut down its latest AI models. This after the Trump administration late Friday banned the use of those models by foreign nationals. NPR's John Ruich reports.
14: According to a statement from Anthropic, the government's directive cited unspecified national security concerns. It ordered a suspension of access by foreign nationals to Anthropic's Fable 5 and Mythos 5 models. That includes foreigners inside and outside the U.S. and even foreigners working for Anthropic. The Mythos AI model has been a source of buzz in recent months. Anthropic decided not to release it to the public in March because the company believed it could potentially help hackers exploit computer security flaws. So it came up with a workaround. Fable 5, an advanced model with extensive safeguards, was released this week. Anthropic says it thinks the government is concerned that there may be a way to jailbreak the model to get around those safeguards, but Anthropic says it disagrees with the ban. John Ruich, NPR News.
12: In the city of Bunia, in Eastern Democratic Republic of Congo, teams of volunteers go door-to-door every day to raise awareness about Ebola. But despite efforts to contain the virus, it is spreading. Emmett Livingstone reports.
15: In Bunia, in Ituri province, the epicenter of the Ebola outbreak, people no longer greet each other with a handshake. Teams of volunteers have been going door-to-door to raise awareness about the disease. City residents consistently tell the volunteers that they don't have the money to buy disinfectant, and they implore the government for help. Official figures say that 139 people have died from Ebola, but the actual number is probably far higher. On Friday afternoon, a man riding on the back of a motorbike taxi in Bunia vomited blood and then died on the street. His driver fled the scene. Although his death hasn't yet been confirmed as due to Ebola, stories of similar incidents have become common. And there's a feeling that people are increasingly wary. For NPR News, I'm Emmett Livingstone in Bunia.
12: This is NPR.
7: Live from LAS News, I'm Robert Garova, in for Josie Wong. In local news, the chemical in the failed Garden Grove tank is stored at other California facilities, but our partners at CalMatters found they're not required by state or federal law to have an emergency plan, Molly Peterson reports.
16: In Alameda County, in Hayward, and in the Los Angeles County cities of Compton, Commerce, and Torrance, four other companies store at least 100,000 pounds of the chemical methyl methacrylate, according to federal data. The companies all say they follow environmental and safety requirements. But CalMatters found that state and federal safety programs meant to protect against industrial accidents mostly leave this chemical out. The search warrant served this week at GKN Aerospace indicates the FBI is investigating criminal violations of environmental laws.
7: That's CalMatters' Molly Peterson. And hey, our education team is at the Autry Museum right now. why, read-alongs, sing-alongs, and a ride on a Ferris wheel. It's all part of LAist's Superfun Saturday. Six-year-old Ryan Hamilton is there with his mom. Here's why.
17: The bubbles, because I could make giant bubbles. Like giant bubble-like wand thing.
7: Same. The event is free, and yes, there's a bubbleologist there. It goes for another hour. Hot today in LA, highs in the low 80s. For local news anytime, go to LAist.com. We've got all kinds of World Cup coverage there. 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
8: 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She's the author of three novels set during the golden age of Hollywood. Well, let's get right to the eagerly anticipated Steven Spielberg-directed sci-fi thriller Disclosure Day, starring Emily Blunt. The film's written by David Koepp. Christy, please start us on Disclosure Day.
19: Well, now it's officially summer, right? We've got a Steven Spielberg blockbuster about aliens in the theater, so now we can officially relax. It's summertime. This is very much a Spielberg film in a lot of ways, in terms of the themes of other things being out there in the universe. So this is, you know, not a continuation of Close Encounters and E.T., but an exploration of a lot of the themes and the ideas that he has liked from the very beginning of his career. And so we have kind of two different movies on a collision course with each other for a long time. You've got Josh O'Connor as the cybersecurity expert who has information about something that may be out there, and it's dangerous, and the government does not want you to know about it. You've also got Emily Blunt, who is a meteorologist at a local station in Kansas City. And one day, magically, she can speak different languages and read people's minds and give them wonderfully compassionate advice. She knows just what to say to everyone, and she has no idea how this happened. The two of them are going to eventually converge, but there's a lot of chases and a lot of government conspiracy stuff going on in the meantime. I like this movie a lot for like an hour and a half, 2 hours. And then it totally blows the ending. And I do not want to say what happens in the end, but there's a clear place to end it. And it just keeps going in a way that really detracts from the incredible momentum that has built up. Steven Spielberg knows how to stage an action sequence. And you've got several of those. And so sort of like Minority Report, it's about people on the run. And there's sort of a nonstop kind of forward momentum to this. An incredible thing with a car and a train. Heart pounding. You've got all that Janusz Kaminski lighting, his longtime cinematographer, the mystical kind of streaky lighting where things are beautiful but dangerous at the same time. You've got a John Williams score that is not as rousingly catchy as the ones we know of, but it's also trying to do something a little bit different here, I think, a little moodier. Josh O'Connor is great. Emily Blunt, good Lord. This is like some of the best work of her career. This performance calls on her to do so much that is so difficult technically. Like the dialogue is dense and fast, and she's got to like switch on a dime between different things she can do. It's a technically really accomplished performance, some of the best work of her career, but it really flubs the ending. I liked it for a while.
8: How long was it? Because you said it was okay up to 2 hours, so how long's it go?
19: It's like 2:25, and there feels like a really clear delineation, and then it needlessly over-explains to us a lot of the themes that are very clear throughout about empathy, about humanity, about the need to look out for each other and connect with each other. It's very, very clear what Spielberg is saying at a time when we are fractured as a society. And this, I think, intends to be a balm for that. Colin Firth as a villainous figure, unusual. Mm-hmm. Colman Domingo, always wonderful. Coleman Domingo in cozy cardigans. Who doesn't want that? You know, is a warm, graceful presence.
20: He's required now in every film of stature. We have to have Coleman Domingo.
19: He's always good. Yeah, so it's so well made, so well acted, a flubsy ending.
20: All right, we're talking about Disclosure Day from director Steven Spielberg and screenwriter David Kapp. Maureen.
21: Yeah, I think I liked it a bit more than Christy did, though I do completely agree the third act is where things start to fall apart, doesn't quite stick the landing. But if it's summer and the man who created the summer blockbuster is releasing a new one, it's a good time. And I think it really lives up to that promise in a lot of ways. It's certainly Spielberg's best blockbuster in a long time, perhaps in the last decade at least, in part because of his two leads. Josh O'Connor and Emily Blunt are super fantastic. As Christy said, some of the best work of Emily Blunt's career. She just grounds the whole thing in this really empathetic, compelling space, and then is equally matched by Josh O'Connor as this man on a mission to get the truth out there. Spielberg has said that this is in no way a sequel to Close Encounters, but it does very much feel like a career bookend in a lot of ways. You can see how he, as he's aged, he's become more sentimental because it takes this theme of seeking connection and being alone and isolated and finding that in something further out there in space. But instead it sort of flips it on its head and makes it about bringing that connection to Earth and to humanity, as opposed to using aliens or other beings out there as an escape route.
20: I was going to ask about Close Encounters. I love that film. And to me, I love the sentiment that I feel is earned, you know, at the end of Close Encounters. And I was wondering if you didn't tell anybody that Spielberg was there, if you sat them down, would you feel, oh yeah, this is the same person who directed Close Encounters?
21: 100%. Yes. Not the least because John Williams is doing the score again, which he virtually came out of retirement to do. I mean, he had said Indiana Jones and the Dial of Destiny would be his last. He did a career retrospective talk with Spielberg when The Fablemans came out, and at that talk was like, well, Steven, you know, if you have another one, you might, I don't know if I'll actually retire. And super glad he did. I love the score. He's trying something a little different, but it's still really compelling and provides appropriate accompaniment to these really stellar action sequences.
19: I think, too, just thematically and tonally, what Spielberg is doing here is so unmistakably him.
21: Yes.
19: In that it's thrilling and it's harrowing and it's dangerous, but there's like an earnestness that is an undercurrent that grounds it, and like a sincerity and almost like a melancholy wistfulness that is very him.
21: Yes, and it doesn't quite go as far as it could, but there are some really interesting questions of faith versus science and what it means to believe in something and having visual proof versus just believing in that thing. And it's dealing with a lot of that. It gets sort of muddled by the end in a few ways, but overall really compelling, as Christy says, builds to this really great climax and has all this momentum and then just kind of fizzles out. And some of the performances better than others. Love Josh O'Connor. Super happy to see him in his leading man era here and hope he continues building on that. Colin Firth, a little bit cartoonish. Eve Hewson plays Josh O'Connor's love interest. She's slightly superfluous to the storytelling. She's sort of a receptacle for information dumping. But overall, really fun summer blockbuster. And if you're looking for an original story, it's the one.
20: Disclosure Day from director Steven Spielberg, rated PG-13 in wide release. The Japanese animated film Jinsei, which means life in Japanese, is written and directed by Ryuya Suzuki. Charles.
22: We're going to be looking at Toy Story 5 next week and the other big American animated films. They will have hundreds of names in the credits. Jinsei has 14. There's a producer, a music producer, 11 voice actors, and then Suzuki, who's credited for direction, music, character design, art direction, animation direction, direction of photography, color design, and editing.
20: Wow.
22: That's almost like being reincarnated as a slime. this is as close as anyone has come to making an entire feature single-handedly. During lockdown, he started teaching himself animation. He'd attended art school, but had never really drawn or painted or done any animation. And then he moved back to his family's house and spent 10, 12 hours a day just animating on this. His mother cooked for him. He would then like stretch and do something else for a little while. And the next day, same thing. And it's an odd movie. It's not at all what we're used to thinking of as an animated film. It's very minimal in its movement, in its designs. The story is somewhat oblique. It's done in 10 chapters, each one encapsulating one decade in the life of the main character, whose name and occupation and even functions change over time. He becomes a music star. He does other things. But it's such a personal vision. It's intriguing, and it's been getting a lot of attention on the festival circuit, I think for that reason, that we just don't see movies that are this personal and this much of a solo effort. And technology has made it possible now that you can do this by yourself if you're willing to, you know, live as a monk for a year and a half and just draw every day. And he has had some interesting things to say about not storyboarding most of the film because he wanted to try and capture a sense of the spontaneity of life and that there's so little that occurs in your life that is pre-planned. So that rather than pre-plan something, he would just start animating and see what happened to the characters as he drew them.
20: And it still coheres even with that approach?
22: Yeah. I mean, it's not a Western, right, wrap everything up into a really neat little package kind of cohere. But there's a through line that you follow and a sense of the changing situation and the continuing character. And it's a very interesting film. Again, not for everyone, not if you're expecting a big reach out and grab you by the collar kind of entertainment, but very interesting and an example of just how minimal you can make a film.
20: We're talking about the Japanese animated film Jinsei, again from writer-director Ryuya Suzuki. It's unrated in Japanese with English subtitles and available in select theaters. Next on Film Week, the action thriller The Furious, featuring an international cast, I'm presuming locations as well. The film is in English, Mandarin, and Tagalog. Christy, what did you think of The Furious?
1: This movie is nuts. This is not minimalism. This is crazy martial arts maximalism. This is coming in with a ton of buzz, and now that I've seen it, I completely understand why. Because if you liked The Raid and you want just nonstop action and crazy inspired choreography, this has all of it. The fights go on forever, but they're so over the top and so clever and so well choreographed that they're almost like ballet. It's so beautiful and strange and intense. Very, very bloody though. Just FYI, if you're going into this, it's a lot. So, Xi Miao stars as a mute Chinese handyman living in an unnamed country in Southeast Asia. They don't say where it is. They shot it in Thailand, but they don't say what country we are in. He's got a little girl who's about 10 years old named Rainy, played by Nyu Yang. She's a tough girl, knows how to like fend for herself on the streets. That's going to become very helpful to her very soon. One day she is abducted and he does everything he can to get her back. So as he is infiltrating this child trafficking ring that this girl has now become a victim of, he crosses paths with a guy played by Joe Taslim, who was in the Mortal Kombat movies. He's looking for his wife, who disappeared while also investigating this child trafficking ring. And so it's how they get deeper and deeper into this shadowy world. But really, it's about fights. I mean, the dialogue is terrible and clunky, so much so that I thought it was dubbed quite frequently. It's not. And the plot is ridiculous. But if you want to just go and see really incredible and inspired fight sequences, this does so much so well, like, and they really let you see it. It's a lot of action movies, there's cut to obscure what's happening. The choreography is really the point here, and the director is a Japanese director, Kenji Tanigaki, really lets you wallow in
19: the violence, but also the beauty of what's happening. There are times where the mute dad character will be like climbing on top of piles of people. Like people come at him, like untold armies of people come at him, and he's just coming on top of them and just pounding him on the head, and just whatever happens to be around becomes a weapon. It's very exciting. And there's like a five-way fight between a couple of bad guys and three good guys, or maybe it's three bad guys and two good guys. It all gets kind of blended in together, but it's so well done and thrilling. But if you have a hard time with blood and gore, this might be a lot for you. Also, the sound design is really heightened, and so every kick, every punch is like explosive. But yeah, it's a very international cast, as you say. Xi Miao is Chinese. The director is Japanese. Joe Taslim is Indonesian of Chinese descent. But if you like a movie like The Raid and just want to like get into that crazy action sequencing, you will love this.
20: I wish we were on video, Christy, because seeing you act it out.
19: I know.
20: I want to go, yeah.
19: There's a fight in the pouring rain where they're hitting each other with bicycles.
20: I love it.
19: And it's tense.
20: That's inspired Charles.
22: Yeah, but I think Christy makes a really good point about how to edit that kind of action, because we've gotten into so many cut that you lose the sense of motion and location very easily. It's been true of some musicals, and it's very true of some action martial arts movies, that you have to give the people the arc of the movement, and where does it really speed up and slow down, and where did what are the turning points in a movement?
20: Is that true even in animated films, Charles?
22: Oh, very much so. That there's been this tendency to, I guess it's MTV's influence, that every six frames you cut, and you often don't know what's happening. In some cases, it's to cover up when performers really can't do the dances as well as they could have. I'm thinking of, like, the Chicago movie.
20: So true. The Furious, the action thriller is rated R. You can see it in select theaters. Coming up on Film Week, we'll hear about The Little Sister, a drama that European production. We'll also hear about I Am Frankelda, which is a stop-motion animated film from Mexico, and much, much more. It's Film Week on LAist 89.3 and the LAist app. Back with our critics in just a minute.
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20: It's Film Week on LAist 89.3 and the LAist app. I'm Larry Mantle, joined by critics Maureen Lee Linker, Christy Lemire, and Charles Solomon. Up next is The Little Sister, a film that's directed by Hafsia Herzi, who also co-wrote the screenplay. Maureen, what do you think of The Little Sister?
21: So this is a very contemplative, reflective film. If you are not a fan of quiet dramas, this may not be the movie for you. It stars Nadia Maliti as Fatima, a Muslim teenager who is exploring her sexuality in modern day France. So she has an Algerian immigrant family with very traditional sisters and parents. She's also dealing with asthma. And so the film is really her journey through grappling with her Muslim faith and what her religious leaders say about homosexuality versus her attraction to women and her sort of exploring that from hiring people, or kind of the equivalent of cruising in a way, to then making a connection with one of her nurses to really starting to explore who she is and how she feels and if she's able to reconcile that with her faith. And the real star of this movie is Nadia Mellitti. She is incredible. She won Best Actress at Cannes for her role and also Best Female Newcomer at the César Awards, which is France's equivalent of the Oscar. But it is sort of disappointing in that it doesn't really bring us any resolution. Now, of course, that's very true to real life, but we never get a sense of if she actually is able to reconcile this aspect of her personality or what she's going to do moving forward. And it just kind of leaves things very open-ended in a dissatisfying way.
20: All right, we're talking about The Little Sister, set in Paris. Christy, what'd you think?
19: This is lovely and a great example of showing and not telling, because you see how she comes out of her shell as she comes out little by little. This is a great Pride Month movie, I think, as far as her journey. It's so clear from the beginning how uncomfortable she feels in her own skin, and she's trying to act cool with her guy friends in high school. It takes place over the course of about a year. She graduates from high school and begins college in Paris, and this is really where her journey begins of figuring out who she is and who she wants to be. And as Maureen mentioned, like, she has a series of encounters, and she learns a little more about herself and about her sexuality with each one. And so it's a great way to see how she comes into her own. The big, important, poignant relationship is meant to be with this actress. Park Ji-min plays the nurse that Maureen mentioned. And that felt a bit undercooked for me, because mm-hmm. there's a turn that takes that feels like, wait a minute, what? Wait, things were going so well. What happened
21: and it
19: here?
21: It never gets explained.
19: Right. What happened here? And then that felt a little undercooked. But watching her flirt, watching her find her people, watching her like go to a gay bar and just dance and kiss random girls on the dance floor and just like have a blast and smile and feel comfortable with her physicality, I think is a lot of why this actress won this award. And it feels like a revelation in a lot of ways. This is really her first real role, and there's a great deal of confidence and a great deal she has to convey to us physically, wordlessly, and she does all of that. I thought it was lovely. This is based on Fatima Das's autobiographical novel, so it's very personal. And I do think that it ends just right, because you get the sense of a possible different kind of relationship with her mother, mm-hmm. right? There's the opening of it. There's a suggestion of it without spelling it out. And that, to me, felt like just the right light touch. So I thought it was quite lovely.
20: Go ahead, Maureen.
21: Oh, I was just going to say, I think I love the ending with the mother. I just think the lack of resolution and clarity on that relationship with the nurse frustrated me mm-hmm. so much that I couldn't get past it.
20: We're talking about The Little Sister. The film is unrated. You can see it at Lemley's Glendale and Lemley's Monica Film Center locations. I Am Frankelda is a stop-motion animated film written and directed by Roy Ambriz and Arturo Ambriz, who are brothers. Charles, please start us.
22: Well, it's an interesting film, but I think an uneven one. It feels like something very early in these artists' careers, and there are some kind of rookie problems with it. The basic premise is a young girl in 19th century Mexico who wants to write fantasy horror stories and is told that's not appropriate for a young lady, you can't do that. Her mother, who was an artist who encouraged her, dies at the very beginning of the film, and she has to live with her dragon of a grandmother who assigns her to endlessly mend socks. I don't know where they get them all, but there are a million socks that have to be darned. And she enters into this world of her imagination that's sort of been built around it, a premise that we've seen before in films like Coraline or Kubo and the Two Strings, or even the animated comedy Zenshu. And it's a little talkier than it needs to be. There's a lot of explaining, as Christy was complaining, in the other movie, that we really don't need. And there's a tendency when you're starting in stop motion, well, you can keep adding little decorations to the puppets. Well, we can give them a couple more eyes. We can add fur. We can do this. And it becomes distracting. And some of the secondary characters, like the king and queen of the realm, are much more satisfying as designs because they're clearer. They're not so cluttered. There's also the unevenness to the animation, that while some of the gestures and expressions are interesting. They have trouble with the walks. They don't convey a sense of weight touching the surface of the floor or the stairs. And it's particularly a problem with the villain, who's this sort of enormous spider with gargantuan tarantula-like legs. But they never seem to quite match the stairs the way they should when he's going up and down the stairs, which he does a lot. So it's kind of an interesting debut, but I don't know that it's as accomplished as it could be.
20: We're talking about I Am Frank Elda from Mexico, the stop-motion animated film. It's at Lemley's Glendale Theater and streaming on Netflix, again in Spanish with English subtitles. Maureen, what'd you think?
21: I was incredibly enchanted by this film. It feels like if Tim Burton and Guillermo del Toro teamed up to make a movie, this might be the result. It certainly has that Tim Burton flair in terms of some of the character design and, of course, the use of stop-motion animation. And Guillermo del Toro was actually a mentor to the two brothers who made this film and had a lot of impact on the film. And you can see it in its fascination with monsters and a love story involving a monster and this divide between reality and this more enchanted magical world. It certainly draws a lot of inspiration from the life of Mary Shelley and Frankenstein.
20: I was wondering if that's an influence.
21: You can see it in her connection with her late mother and her drive to write these sort of unfeminine stories. It's also got a musical score that I found quite delightful in a lot of places. It is a feast for the eyes, sometimes perhaps too much, but it's really beautifully made and I think shows the promise of what these directors have to offer. It is apparently a prequel to a TV series called Frankelda's Book of Spooks. And I absolutely can't wait to see what these directors do next, because I think there's a lot of inventiveness there and a sign of how much Mexican cinema has to offer. We've really seen Del Toro crossover, and I hope these brothers get the chance to do the same.
22: All right. Interesting, though, that you see a link, the Tim Burton, Del Toro link, because the same artist has designed puppets for both of them.
20: Oh,
22: it's Carlos Gangel, who did Corpse Bride and worked on Pinocchio and did a bunch of the designs for that. So,
21: well, Frankelda looks a lot like the Corpse Bride when she transitions into the realm of terrors, as they call it.
22: Although she's not as subtly animated. These aren't the McKinnon Saunders puppets that you can get that slight arc of an eyebrow or a little curl of a lip that really set apart Corpse Bride, I think.
20: I Am Frankelda, again, a Mexican stop-motion animated film streaming on Netflix at Lemley's Glendale Theater. It's rated TV PG. Stop That Train, a comedy that stars RuPaul, Adam Shankman of Hairspray the Musical, the director of the film, Christina Friel, and Connor Wright wrote the screenplay. Maureen, what did you think of this comedy?
21: Okay, so if the Zucker Brothers made a movie with drag queens, you would have Stopped That Train. It is basically Airplane on a Train with drag queen stewardesses. Many of the breakouts from RuPaul's Drag Race and RuPaul himself are characters in this. The two leads, Ginger Minj and Jujubee, play these two train attendants who are on the budget train line, stank rail, and when they get laid off, they manage to worm their way into working on the glamorous Glamazonian Express, which

which is the more elite train line, only for the train to find itself in the path of a massive storm. This is very silly. It's definitely a movie you probably want to have a cocktail before you watch to really fully appreciate how ridiculous it is. For me, Rachel Bloom is really a standout here. She plays Donna Dusk, the woman who identifies the storm and then helps talk the train through getting past this and surviving it. She is basically the Johnny of Airplane in the command center. And she brings a really lovely groundedness to things where she's still ridiculous and she's still in on the joke, but she plays everything so beautifully straight and believably that it really helps balance out the more over the top

0: 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In his new play, Hershey Felder, the child of Polish and Hungarian immigrants, shares his story of discovering the piano and the music that shaped his life and career. 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
1: In that kind of average, but it's trying to, with a very similar pace and similar bits. Like there are cutaways to funny things that the panel is saying. Like there's, as the emergencies get crazier and crazier, they'll look to like the panel, the conductor's panel, and it will say crazy things to them. Or, you know, just funny sight gags or wordplay. It is very hit and miss. It's a giant cast. Like there's a whole running bit with Jesse Tyler Ferguson that is never funny. There's a whole bit with Sarah Michelle Gellar that is never funny. But the central friendship between Ginger Minj and Jujubee is really sweet and kind of like Romeo and Michelle's high school reunion, right? Like they're not necessarily all that good at this, but they're always there for each other, and no matter what happens, they can like stand up to the mean girls. And of course, all of the costumes and the makeup and hair are spectacular, but like they're not drag queens. It's like it's male performers in drag, but they are not drag queens.
2: That's very true. That's an important distinction. They are playing
3: divine
2: female characters.
3: Yeah, in John Waters' films.
1: But I do love RuPaul as the president.
2: Yes.
1: And there's a really hilarious running bit, which I think is the best version of this in Aping Airplane, is that they have her, like, Madam President walking around the Oval Office. People are just handing things to her. You need this, and you need this, and she's got to carry it all. And it gets crazier and crazier with each new cycle they do through the Oval Office. And so something like that works. It's a lot of fun. Yeah, I think with a crowd of people, it'd be a lot of fun, I think.
3: Stop that train, each word with the exclamation point. The comedy in wide release. Adam Shankman, the director, Christina Friel, and Connor Wright wrote it. It's rated R. Coming up on Film Week, our critics will tell us about a documentary on Boy George and Culture Club, about the documentary Underland, and much more. It's Film Week on LAist 89.3 and the LAist app. We're back in just 90 seconds.
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3: It's Film Week on LAist 89.3 and the LAist app. I'm Larry Mantle with critics Christy Lemire, Maureen Lee Linker, and Charles Solomon. The music we used for our billboard for Film Week today is my favorite Culture Club song, Church of the Poison Mind. And we have a documentary that Christy has seen on Boy George and Culture Club, who arrived on the scene very early 1980s, like 81. Christy, what did you think of the doc?
1: I like Time Clock of the Heart, personally. If we're going to choose Culture Club songs. This movie makes you realize how many hits they had. Like, they were the biggest band in the world there in the early to mid-80s. So this is a very candid, very entertaining documentary where they go back and they interview all four members of Culture Club, and they have a

0: ton of archival footage, and we're looking back at their origins and how they came out of like the punk scene in England, but also the new romantic scene, and how they blended those with reggae to create the sound that they had. And they have great stories about, you know, people not knowing how to respond to Boy George. You know, we have several great movies this week that are good for Pride.
1: Yeah.
0: Boy George is, you know, he was controversial back then, which is funny to think about, you know.
1: Because he's such a huge star on MTV.
0: Huge. And like, but when that video came out for Do You Really Want to Hurt Me, I think people didn't know what to make of him, but that song was catchy and people loved it. And also, a lot of men wore makeup in the 80s. Look at Duran Duran. Look at Nick Rhodes. He was beautiful. So I think part of the time, it all kind of made sense. But no one wanted to think about what his sexuality might have been until he made a comment when they won a Grammy for something. And he made a comment about, you know, you all in America know a great drag queen when you see it. And that is why there was this controversy about Boy George, because nobody wanted to listen to their music, but also ponder what his sexuality might be. Because this is like the mid-80s, you know, AIDS is going on. It's so funny
1: because, I mean, again, but I grew up in Hollywood, so
0: yeah, for sure.
1: Particularly controversial.
0: Right. I grew up in L.A. in the 80s, I mean, too. And totally.
1: There's so many androgynous figures in music, but it's interesting that he really got the brunt of that.
0: He
1: kind
0: did.
1: Of,
0: I mean, look at what David Bowie did many, many years prior to that, who was a great inspiration to. And Susie from Susie and the Banshees was a huge inspiration to him, too. What people didn't know back then is that Boy George was having a very deep and serious and long love affair with John Moss, who was the band's drummer. So people didn't know that, and they couldn't be out about it. Like, among their circles, people knew, and it became detrimental to the band in terms of choosing sides and creating a rift with the other two band members. And so they all speak very candidly about this now. And Boy George is also very candid about his drug use and how that tore the band apart. Is a fascinating section here about Band-Aid and the Do They Know It's Christmas recording, and how only two of them are there and the other two are not. And why is that? And why didn't they do Live Aid? But it's this great reminder of, gosh, they had so many hits and they were so huge back then. They are not playing together anymore, but it is a good opportunity to go back and listen to some Culture Club songs.
1: And Boy George is still out there. I think he has an Orange County date coming up for a performance. So, yeah, Boy George and Culture Club, the documentary from Allison Elwood. It's unrated and available on demand. Underland, a documentary that's directed by Robert Petit. Charles, what'd you think?
2: Again, very uneven. The parts of it that are interesting are very, very interesting, but there are parts of it that don't work. It's all about people whose work or avocations take them beneath the surface of the earth. Being somewhat claustrophobic, we're still fascinated. There's an archaeologist who's exploring the tunnels that are connected to a cenote in Yucatan, and she sees it not only as an archaeologist, but her ties to her family and her ancestors as she's exploring this world, looking for evidence of what the Maya did, because these sites were sacred to them and were seen as an entry to the underworld. There's another woman in Canada who's researching dark matter, which she has to do in this laboratory that's 2 kilometers underground to try and filter out other radiations. And she's fascinating. Someone who's trying to be very poetic about melting glacial ice never gets above doggerel. And there's a guy who's kind of splashing around the storm drains of Las Vegas, trying to convince us that the junk that's been left there isn't junk, but is some sort of great cultural artifact. Doesn't convince you. But the first two, and they're all intercut, those two women are intriguing, and I wanted to know more about them, their research, what brought them to these very strange environments to do it. And I wish they could have just edited out the other two.
1: It's a documentary actually based on a book, same title, Underland, A Deep Time Journey by Robert McFarlane. Underland, the documentary, film's unrated. It's at Lemley's Glendale Theater. And finally, the thriller This Tempting Madness, starring Simone Ashley and Austin Stowell. Jennifer E. Montgomery directed and co-wrote it. Christy.
0: This is more interesting for the house where it takes place than really anything else. And for that dress that Simone Ashley's wearing when she falls.
3: The ombre orange one.
0: Yes.
3: So beautiful.
0: Against her skin, so gorgeous. So Simone Ashley, who was the star of Bridgerton season 2, is in this. And at the beginning, we see her, I don't know, was she pushed? Did she fall? What happened? She's at the airport and she, I don't know how she survives this accident, but she like bonks her head on multiple escalators and wakes up in a coma with no memory of what happened. And her husband, you know, being interrogated as the main suspect. He's played by Austin Stowell. And in flashbacks, they seem to have this wonderful marriage and this adorable little girl, maybe about 2 years old. But she goes back to recover at her family's house. We happen to have this extra house that no one's living in. And it's like this sprawling estate in Bel Air with floor to ceiling glass. Like it's minimalist. Cool. I feel like the house is the whole point of this, right?
3: And the
0: wine,
3: swimming pool.
0: And the pool and the wine cellar.
1: An extra house that's just sitting around.
0: Just stay here. Just like it's a cottage with floor-to-ceiling glass. So there is like maybe one or two twists too many here. It gets a little cute, right? As far as she's an unreliable narrator because her memory is off. It feels like it's trying to be Hitchcockian in that regard. But the clothes are great.
1: Yeah. Maureen, what'd you think?
3: This movie is very surreal because it's really invested in telling the story from Mia, Simone Ashley character's point of view. And it's actually based on a true story. It's based on an experience that one of the director's friends went through, wow. Which is wild. But it's very fractured and it starts to show that and not fit its pieces together very well. I think Simone Ashley is incredibly compelling. I wish that she had better material here. This basically feels like a Lifetime movie with a much better cast and sets than a Lifetime movie budget would allow. It's very interesting in parts, but ultimately falls apart and exactly what you think would have happened is what has happened by the end. Like the twists end up being not real twists.
1: 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When we continue, we'll talk about some of the best documentaries of the 21st century. We're back in 90 seconds.
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1: 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Manuel also contributes regularly to Variety and the AV Club. Manuel, thank you so much for joining us to talk about Documentary Magazine's list of the top 25 documentary films of our current 21st century. Just share with us a little bit about the idea and what made 2026 the year to do this.
8: Yeah, well, first of all, thank you, Larry, for having me. And this is a project sort of long in the making. We sort of started it last year when it would have been like, you know, 25 years, 25 films. But because we wanted to be kind of thorough, it's taken us sort of like a while to get it in the shape that we wanted to. The idea was, you know, to look back at the century, which has really seen documentary bloom and really explode, you know, with filmmakers like Michael Moore and Laura Poitras. But I think, you know, even right now, when we're looking at TV or what people are consuming, documentary, nonfiction is sort of right up there. It's been consumed, I think, at a level that we haven't seen before. So it fell to us at IDA and at Documentary Magazine a perfect time to look back, to assess the field, and to see what the documentary community itself really thought as the greatest documentaries of the 21st century. So this is what we did. We pulled all of International Documentary Association's membership and a handful, not a handful, and all of the contributors to the magazine in the 21st century. We sort of sent an email blast to everyone being like, tell us the top three docs of the century. We said you can interpret greatest however you'd like. The only criteria is that the project, it could be a short, it could be a series, it could be a film, had to be released past January 1st, 2000. And we got over 300 responses from documentary filmmakers, cinematographers, editors, film programmers, critics, sort of a quite variety of folks that live and breathe sort of documentary. And once we tabulated, we came up with sort of this top 25 list. And even as we were looking at the list, which, you know, I know you and I will talk a little bit about those titles, we said, you know, we should have this really be a celebration documentary, but also a chance to interrogate what this means. So what we did is we also selected 25 projects that only got one vote across all of ballots, because we wanted to create a kind of like complementary list that really thought about documentary more expansively, so that even as we're creating this canon or reifying this canon, we wanted people to also come away from this list-making project with a kind of a more critical eye and see what gets left out, what kinds of things don't bubble up to the surface, and why, in terms of distribution, in terms of collective memory, in terms of availability, why some of these other projects may not have gathered so many votes. So we have 25 lists. One is top 25, one is singular picks that I think together give a really holistic sort of vision of what documentary is like in the 21st century.
1: And Manuel, looking at the singular picks again, these showed up at weren't at the very top with a number of the people polled. I'm not as familiar with the singular picks, and I wonder, are they is often the form more experimental or avant-garde, would you say?
8: Yeah, there's a little bit of that. There's a little bit of like that's where we found more conceptual pieces. That's where you find more of short docs. We saw docuseries, right? Something like How To with John Wilson, which is this very famous HBO show. But you also find, something like Mobile Men, which is a short, or My Winnipeg by Guy Maddin. They're really playing more with form and really sort of present a wider variety of what documentary can be. I think if you look at the top 25, you get your activist docs. You get some social issue docs. You get a lot of self-reflexive portraits. You get a lot of like buzzy Oscar winners and Oscar nominees. And so I love looking at the list side by side, and hopefully it sort of encourages a lot of folks to, from the top 25 and from these singular picks, to sort of really look at the expansive nature of a documentary can be, not just in the US, but globally, which is the other thing we really wanted to do, is we really wanted to stress sort of documentary as a global practice.
1: It's just out, this special edition documentary magazine. Assistant editor Manuel Betancourt with us, one of our Film Week critics. He also contributes regularly to Variety in the AV Club, talking about the list of 25 documentaries, the best of the 21st century, as chosen by about 300 respondents, leading figures in film, and then this singular picks list, also 25 titles from the first 25 years of the 21st century. So, Manuel, there are a lot of well-seen films here. An Inconvenient Truth from Davis Guggenheim, Navalny from Daniel Rohr, Grizzly Man, Werner Herzog, Laura Poitras' Citizen Four, Man on Wire from James Marsh, Bowling for Columbine, Michael Moore. So some, really famous documentaries, I think it's fair to say. But I thought it was notable that Ezra Edelman's O.J. Made in America was the number two on the best documentary list of the 21st century. Any surprise in something so popular as that one being so highly rated by, this group of people who are so into film, so expert in it?
8: Yeah, I think the other thing fascinating about seeing O.J. Made in America making the number two spot is this. Obviously, I think it's the longest title on the list, and I think actually of all the responses that we got, You know, as we know, it was released by ESPN. It is sort of like an eight episodes sort of series, but it did win the Oscars, so it had this like weird qualifying sort of run. I think one of the reasons it's up here, and I think it's one of the reasons why a lot of these films are on this list, is they are indicative of the field. So I think like when you look back, this was in 2016, but this is true crime. This is celebrity. This is race relations sort of doc. A lot of these things, which, you know, when we look at 2026 and what's being produced, what's being consumed, you know, true crime is booming, celeb docs are booming, social issue justice docs, especially post 2020, are booming, although to varying degrees of success. And I think there's a way of seeing OJ Made in America as sort of like a crystallized vision of what the field has then continued to do. But this is sort of like the most expansive, most exhaustive vision of that kind of doc.
1: You have to read Documentary Magazine to get the full 25 list because of our limited time. But let me begin with number 10, Minding the Gap from Bing Liu, Michael Moore's Bowling for Columbine from 2000, true, very early in the century. No Other Land, the very recent film from Basil Adra, Hamdan Balal, Yuval Abraham, and Rachel Zor. Hale County This Evening from Ramel Ross, that in 2018. I mean, these are just tremendous films. Agnès Varda's 2000 film, kicking off the century, The Gleaners and I. Sarah Polley, who's of course also an actor, Stories We Tell from 2012. Kirsten Johnson's 2016 Camera Person. Raoul Peck's I Am Not Your Negro from 2016, of course. And O.J. Made in America, number two. Joshua Oppenheimer's 2012 film, The Act of Killing. And I do want to talk about this because this is the one that rises to the top, Manuel. Just share with us about this doc. What makes it so compelling?
8: So, and the other thing to note is like, this was a landslide. I think no other film got even close to touching number one. O.J. was number two, but like it was, I think Act of Killing showed up in almost a fifth of our ballots. This is a film that looks at cruelty and violence and genocide and uses documentary practice to sort of have these people who are looking back at what they've done decades before. And by giving them a camera, Oppenheimer says, show me what you remember. Show me what you did. And it is just a fascinating portrait of what it means to reconstruct the trauma that you inflicted, and also create something quite beautiful in its kind of barbarism. And so, you know, he followed it with The Act of Silence, which was sort of like a continuation of it. And he's Oppenheimer is sort of fascinating by what the camera can do and what looking and gazing and remembering. And so I think this is a perfect a piece that documentary filmmakers look up to when it comes to how it uses reenactments, how it uses and connects with its subjects, how it tells a story and a history without feeling sort of didactic, but it feels kind of visceral, and it uses all of the tools of the trade. So I was not surprised that it made it, because it really speaks to what I think documentary filmmakers are always sort of looking to do.
1: It's an extraordinary film, and it stays with you long after watching it. And I love that the person that you had writing about it, Kirsten Johnson, also had her film in the top 10, and she's writing about the number one film, The Act of Killing. Manuel, thank you so much for coming on and talking with us about this. The list out right now, brand new from Documentary Magazine. Thank you so much.
8: Thank you for having me.
1: Manuel Betancourt, assistant editor of Documentary Magazine, in addition to being one of our Film Week critics, again, in the new edition, special edition for summer of Documentary Magazine, the top 25 documentaries of the 21st century, plus a list of singular documentaries notable for what they have done, 25 films on that list as well. Thank you so much for joining us on Film Week on LAist 89.3 and the LAist app. Have a great weekend.
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4: 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I'm Jen Largis. Hantavirus could be hiding in your attic. The warning signs every homeowner needs to know.
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4: How a roll of vintage wallpaper helped best-selling author Annabelle Gurwitch reclaim a room and rediscover the joy of living.
14: We go upstairs to the bedroom. There's this wallpaper that is like opalescent cherry blossoms. And I am just love at first sight.
4: From a civil birdbath to a backyard stream, how adding a water feature can transform the way your home feels. 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Coming up next.
15: Live from NPR News in Washington, I'm Louise Schiavone. The Pakistani prime minister says he expects a peace deal to be signed between the U.S. and Iran within the next 24 hours. President Trump on his Truth Social platform says the deal is scheduled to be signed tomorrow. Iran has not confirmed the timeline. NPR's Dia Hadid has details.
16: The Pakistani Prime Minister Shehbaz Sharif posted on X that his country is preparing for an electronic signing of the peace deal, followed by technical level talks the following day. The foreign minister, Ishaq Dar, posted similar news, saying the U.S.-Iran negotiations were in their final stage. The Iranian foreign ministry spokesman was reported in Iranian media as saying the deal will include releasing billions of dollars that's been frozen in Gulf banks. And he says at this stage, the deal will not address Iran's enriched uranium. While there appears to be momentum for the latest Mideast war to end, Iran and the U.S. have come close before to negotiating a deal, only to have it fall apart. Dia Hadid, NPR News.
15: The Trump administration says it's killed the leader of the trendy Aragua cartel in Venezuela. In coordination with the Venezuelan government, Defense Secretary Pete Hegseth said in a statement on X, the attack took place earlier this week and in collaboration with Venezuelan security forces. NPR's Deepa Shivaram has more.
17: Keep in mind, this strike is coming at a challenging time for Trump and his presidency, right? On a global stage, the president is still waging a war with Iran that he and Israel started. It's been disastrous for the economy and his poll numbers. And so to him, this attack in Venezuela is a win. It's something he's presenting as a win. In recent days, he's been talking about how successful U.S. relations are with Venezuela and claiming that that capture of Maduro, you know, the U.S. took over Venezuela. So to him, this is really a success. And in the middle of everything else going on the world stage, something that he's really touting as a win.
15: NPR's Deepa Shivaram reporting. President Trump's name has been removed from the facade of the John F. Kennedy Center for the Performing Arts, according to a court filing. NPR's Frank Langford has details on how the Kennedy Center was forced to strip Trump's name from the building under court order.
18: Crystal Brewer was among the crowd who came to document the event late Friday. She said removing Trump's name was a way to reclaim a piece of Washington from a president who's tried to put his stamp on the nation's capital.
19: Checks and balances, accountability. It's about not being able to do something just because you think you're the most powerful person and you can defy the courts.
18: A federal judge ruled that adding Trump's name to the center was illegal and required congressional approval. Workers draped the facade in tarps early Saturday, which prevented the crowd from documenting the historic reversal. Brewer said she thought it was also an attempt to spare the president further humiliation. Frank Langford, NPR News, Washington.
15: This is NPR News in Washington. In Senegal, roughly 1 in 10 children are acutely malnourished. U.S. foreign aid helped get life-saving therapeutic food to those children. But as NPR's Jonathan Lambert reports, aid cuts are causing shortages.
20: Ready-to-use therapeutic food can bring a malnourished child back from the brink.

0: Historically, families in Senegal had to go to a doctor to get this. But U.S. foreign aid helped equip community health workers to bring this product closer to kids. The Trump administration's massive cuts to foreign aid in 2025 have led to shortages that are still affecting families. Teneng Nom's malnourished nephew had been getting better through the program.
1: But there is a shortage, so sometimes they have no access to the product, so they just fall down ill again.
0: Health officials say that this kind of relapse is happening to children across the region as a result of the aid cuts. The State Department did not respond to questions about the shortages. Jonathan Lambert, NPR News.
2: After a weekend marking his birthday and the 250th anniversary of the nation, President Trump leaves for France in the coming week for the G7 Summit of Industrialized Nations. Following the meetings, including several expected one-on-one talks with individual leaders, French President Emmanuel Macron plans to host the president at a special dinner at the Palace of Versailles. His office says this is meant to celebrate the long history of Franco-American friendship. Trump leaves Washington after celebrating his 80th with a primetime mixed martial arts show on the White House lawn. I'm Louise Schiavone, NPR News, Washington.
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4: 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I'm Jen Largess. Hantavirus has been making headlines lately, but for decades, the virus has posed a risk to homeowners across the American West. Today, allergist and immunologist Dr. Zachary Rubin explains where hantavirus hides, how to safely clean up rodent infestations, and the simple precautions that can help keep your family safe. Dr. Rubin, when should you be on high alert for hantavirus in your home?
5: Hantavirus, we've had almost 1,000 cases since the mid-90s, so it really isn't anything new, and it's not extremely common, but it's been on the news recently because there was an outbreak from a cruise ship that has a specific strain that has the ability to transmit from human to human. Most of the time in the United States, though, if it happens, it comes from rodent droppings in your home. And that's usually what happens here in the United States. And most of the cases are occurring west of the Mississippi River, but it can still theoretically happen throughout the entire United States. So people should just be aware that if you have a rodent infestation, there are specific precautions that you should take. So if you notice that there might be droppings or nests or chewed food packaging, or you notice a musky odor in your home, you might have a rodent infestation.
4: Absolutely. Are there certain parts of the country that are more prone to having outbreaks of hantavirus than others?
5: Yeah, in general, it's going to be the Southwest United States for the most part. That's going to be especially like New Mexico, Arizona, Colorado, Utah, even California. The most common areas are going to be in the Four Corners in the Southwest region, as well as anywhere west of the Mississippi.
4: Can all rodents carry hantavirus?
5: It's mainly carried by the deer mouse. So there are other strains, too, that can be carried by other rodents, you know, throughout the world. But the Cinombre strain of hantavirus, that's the one that can cause severe respiratory distress. Mm-hmm. That is one that is carried primarily by the deer mouse, which is common in those parts of the United States, as we talked about.
4: And so what is the best way, then, to get rid of droppings if you do find them in your home and want to be cautious?
5: One of the things that people need to remember is that whenever you're cleaning your home, you need to have a certain level of personal protective equipment. So an N95 mask is recommended, along with having eye protection, gloves, and covering your skin, so that when you are cleaning, you are less likely to be exposed in the most sensitive areas of your body. We call them mucous membranes, like your eyes, your nose, and your mouth. So that's really important to protect yourself while you're cleaning. And if you suspect there's rodent exposure, you don't want to immediately vacuum or sweep up the droppings, because if there is hantavirus, that can aerosolize. It can get into the air in tiny microscopic amounts, and that is going to increase your likelihood of exposure. So you want to make sure that you open up as many windows as possible and let things just sit for about 15, 20 minutes. So that air is circulating. It can move some of those potential viral particles out of the area. And then after you get all of your personal protective equipment on, you'll want to take some type of EPA-approved disinfectant.
4: Mm-hmm.
5: And cover that with all the surfaces, and then follow the instructions for the disinfection protocol. And then take some damp towels, wipe things down. You don't want to use dry, because dry also can aerosolize things. All of those materials that you use, you want to put into a garbage bag, seal it well, throw it out, and wash your hands very well. Change all of your clothes, launder any bedding or clothing that may be affected on hot temperatures to decontaminate as best as possible, so that you are less likely to become infected through the cleaning process.
4: Absolutely. And I would assume too, you know, we droppings are noticeable, but cleaning surrounding areas where those rodents might have been, and maybe there's something that isn't as visible, whether it's urine or saliva on those hard surfaces, it would probably be, would you say, as important to clean surrounding surfaces with disinfectant as well?
5: Absolutely, as well as high touch surface areas. So door handles, doorknobs, anywhere where you are going to potentially touch, and that might have been secondary areas. Again, using EPA approved disinfectant is important. And there's a list on the EPA's website of different products that you could use for these situations.
4: Do you have any recommendations if you do end up seeing stains or droppings on fabric materials, whether it's furniture or something like bedding?
5: Right. So it's really important to make sure that any of those materials you wash in high temperatures to try to disinfect as best as possible. And sometimes you just got to throw these things out. So you may have like insulation, as an example, that could be affected. You're going to want to make sure, again, you have that personal protective equipment and put those in sealed plastic bags, because porous materials can be very hard to disinfect. So you may have to part ways with certain things that may have some sentimental value if there has been a rodent infestation.
4: And is there a concern about transmitting hantavirus?
5: At this time, there's not a high risk of concern for the general public. It was very scary when we first heard about this cruise ship outbreak, because the one particular strain that was on the cruise ship could cause person-to-person transmission. But the Sonomre strain of hantavirus transmits from rat droppings to humans. It's not human-to-human transmission. This is something that people should just be aware of and take the proper precautions whenever you have a rodent infestation and cleaning your house properly.
4: Absolutely. Well, we appreciate that advice and appreciate your expertise.
5: Thank you so much for having me.
4: That was Dr. Zachary Rubin. For more information, you can follow him online at Rubin_allergy. Right now, we're answering your home improvement and DIY questions. 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Or you can leave us a voicemail anytime. 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
6: Good morning, Jen. This is Hunaid, Hunaid Kadir from Athens, Georgia.
4: Hi, Hunaid. What brings you to our calls today?
6: Well, we live in this 108-year-old home, and for the last 16 years, it would be fair to say I've been kind of freezing in my house during the winters. I may have found a solution finally by accident, but maybe y'all have a little better advice.
4: Well, that's a long time to be freezing. We have Zach Detmore, general contractor for the show, here to help us out. Why don't you tell us what's going on?
6: It's a two-story house, 2,400 square feet at the bottom, 1,200 square feet at the top. We have had some days, some months with $500 to $600 a month utility bill. totally by accident about a month ago, or maybe a little more than that. We were having a little fascia problem, and this construction guy came about. Took him just a couple of hours to fix it, and he said there was no insulation between the siding and what's on the other side. It's an old home, so it has plaster walls. And he wants to bring down all the siding and put in insulation and I guess some kind of plywood, and then buy new wood siding all around. And that seems like a good $25,000-$30,000 expense, which might be worth it to stay warm in the winters. And I, you know, I've been listening to the show once in a while, and I thought somebody might give me a thumbs up or a thumbs down on it.
7: Somebody might. That might be Zach Detmore. Zach, what do you think?
8: Yeah, great to hear from you, Hunayd. Man, you've got an infectious energy. I'm just excited to get to know you better. But
6: well, I hope you get to know my house a little better.
8: Yeah. Sounds like your house has no insulation. That's what it sounds like. I know about your house. And if you have no insulation at all, putting some insulation will really be a big improvement.
7: But does he need to go so far as the gentleman's solution to, is it remove the siding, add insulation, put on new side? Like, is that really necessary? Or could we, is there an intermediary solution we could try first?
8: Sure. So if the siding is affixed directly to the structural framing members of the house, which is unlikely in construction here, but maybe is possible there. I have heard of that being the case. Then, yeah, you probably want to remove it because you don't want to blow in insulation and just have it coming out of all the gaps between the clapboards. If you have a sheathing of some sort in a house of this age, typically it's like a 1x8 or a tongue and groove board that they nail on the diagonal on the house, then you can actually drill a hole through the siding and through the sheathing and then blow in cellulose, or that's at least what they typically do here in old houses. So I would say your best bet is to see if there is any energy auditing companies that work with your municipal power provider, because they'd like you to get your energy bills down. Sometimes they work with the state, sometimes they work with the power providing company, but they can come out and audit your house. And if you don't have that, then I would meet with a contractor who primarily does insulation and have them sort of audit the house and tell you what they would do. And if they tell you, well, you're really going to have to get someone to rip all this siding off, then you know you probably got to rip the siding off. But they may have other solutions that don't involve tearing the house apart.
6: One thing this guy did, and I might have already mentioned it, he pulled out a part of it to show me behind the siding, you see our bricks, old red bricks with holes. In between the bricks, there is such a tiny layer of something. If it was insulation at one time, it barely exists. So yeah, there is nothing between the siding and the bricks. And then comes the plaster walls. Back in those days, they did not use sheetrock as much. So I like your suggestion.
7: Yeah, I think the more information you get as you work up to a big decision like that, you know, the more information you'll have about the way your home is constructed and different opinions about the different varying ways. There's going to be a lot of ways that you can make an improvement, and then it'll help you decide which one is right for you.
6: Yeah, I agree. And so I really appreciate the advice, Zach and Jen.
8: See you later. Thanks for calling.
7: Coming up, we answer more of your home improvement and DIY questions. Call us at 877-864-7460. 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
15: Hi, Jen. My name is Laura Bush. I'm calling from Pittsburgh, Pennsylvania.
4: Hi, Laura. What's your question today?
15: Well, a few weeks ago, you guys had a caller that asked about, she had a wood-burning fireplace, and I was curious mm-hmm. about that call because so few of the houses for sale have fireplaces. How difficult would it be to put in a wood-fire fireplace? Because we also lose power a lot as well in this area.
4: Interesting. So you're looking to put in a new wood-burning fireplace.
15: I mean, is it possible or are we just spinning our wheels and it doesn't make sense?
4: Absolutely. Well, we've got Zach Detmore, general contractor for the show, and the show's Mason Mark McCullough, both here to help.
15: Awesome.
4: Guys, what is the difficulty level of putting in a new wood burning fireplace?
16: Well, it's actually easier than you might think, although the work is the work, of course. If you were to put a fireplace in, say, a living room, the first thing you would want to do is make sure the space is available. So mm-hmm. you have an open wall that will architecturally make sense with a, yep. with putting a fireplace in. And then digging down at least 4 feet for a foundation that will carry the brickwork and the working fireplace all the way up. It is expensive. And again, you're in Pennsylvania, we're in Boston. If I were to do that on a typical, say, ranch house, just the masonry alone is going to be $25,000 to $30,000.
15: Wow.
16: Yep, I know. So obviously you're going to do your diligence and get some pricing on it, but it is possible. And even when I say that it may be $25,000 or $30,000, there's going to be work that people wouldn't expect. And Zach may be able to touch base on a little bit of that.
4: You've thoroughly overwhelmed us all. Okay. Now to Zach.
8: Yeah.
15: So sorry.
8: Don't get me started with all the plants.
16: Well,
8: I just killed with my excavator.
16: Yeah. I got stuck.
8: Yeah, but there's a tremendous amount of scope from if there's a footing, excavating to support that fireplace and interior work. Honestly, I think it's one of those things that more, it seems like you came at this from a practical angle. Hey, there's power outages. I'd like to heat my house. And when what we're talking about is all sort of an architectural upgrade where you have this mm-hmm. beautiful chimney and wood burning fireplace on your house. But what do you think, Mark? Does it make more sense to maybe think about a wood stove?
16: So wood stove is option one. That's great. But there are now wood burning units that come with a direct vent, much like a wood stove. But the box, all the codes are encompassed in this unit that you'll buy. They're not super expensive. The price does not compare to a new masonry fireplace with all the extra work that Zach is talking about. But the direct mm-hmm. vent, again, you have to have the space for it.
4: Can you describe what a direct vent is?
16: Direct vent is exactly
15: Thank you, Jen.
16: Yeah. No. I apologize.
7: It's for us all.
16: Yes. But the answer is almost in the sentence. It's direct vent is just a pipe that will go from that unit and then find its way outside of the house. The problem with that is it becomes an aesthetic issue. And mm-hmm. you can also enclose these units and hide that pipe. So when you walk into the living room, it looks exactly, or not exactly, but it does look like a wood burning fireplace and gives you that capability. So there are options. Yeah.
7: When you say you can enclose the entire unit? So it just, you just see the firebox, like the box of the fire, or is it more like a wood stove that sits on a stone sort of surround?
16: Nope. It can be treated just as anything in the house. So 2x4s, drywall or plaster. Again, you hide that whole unit. You put either a brick veneer or a stone veneer as you would a normal fireplace. So again, the effect will be there. And again, it is wood burning. So I know there's ambiance involved with a wood burning fireplace, which is, that's why I have a love of fireplaces. With this particular unit, you're not going to need that footing. You're not going to need the excavation. You're not going to need to do the carpentry outside. You'll need to do a little of it, but not to the extent that I was just describing. So look into that, and that may satisfy.
15: Awesome.
7: Well, Laura, at least it sounds like you have some options.
15: I love that. Thank you so much. Learned something new today.
16: Yep. Thanks, Laura.
7: Call us now to have your home improvement or DIY question answered. 877-864-7460. That's 877-864-7460. Or leave us a voicemail anytime. 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
17: Hello, thank you for having me. I'm Kristen Hampshire from Del Mar, California.
7: And Kristen, what's your question today?
17: Yeah, I was calling in because we have discovered a mold issue in our house. Took us about a year to figure out that the powdery substance on all of our clothing in our closet and many of our drawers was mold and not dust. And we're looking for solutions.
7: That's not what you want to hear.
17: It really, really isn't. No.
7: We've got Zach Detmore, general contractor for the show, here with us on the line. Zach, how do you tackle mold when you find it, when you discover it? What's the best first step?
8: So I'm not a mold expert. Let's just lead with that. So we take anything I say with a grain of mold. But in general, we are finding it due to some sort of water infiltration issue. Typical spots we're going to see it is under shower pans where the shower pans have failed, or where flashing wasn't done correctly, or behind deck ledger boards. It's typically poor water management. And then what we're doing is we're ripping out anything that's structurally deficient and then cleaning it, not using water-based products, but using products that don't feed the mold. Typically people like using bleach, et cetera. And there's a lot of water in bleach, which just sort of doesn't stop the issue. And then typically we're encapsulating it with some sort of sealer to make sure it's good from an air quality standpoint. But do you have a sense of what's causing this whole issue?
17: It's hard to say. We moved into this house about 3 years ago, and we knew that there had been some kind of flood in the master bathroom before we moved in, but that had been taken care of. But that's where near the bathroom is where we discovered the mold, I think the source of it all, creeping in the closet next to the bathroom into the lower drawer and then just up into absolutely everything. I think that's probably the source. And we had somebody come out and suggested some extra venting, but I didn't really trust that recommendation. And it would have been multiple thousands of dollars. And we just didn't really want to spend it. And he was just suggesting venting in this one room, the bathroom, when we've got mold elsewhere as well.
7: I mean, I think at this point, Kristen, first of all, my heart breaks for you because this is such a hard situation to know that this could be affecting your health and your family. So it's definitely something you don't want to ignore and just keep sort of remedying as you find it. You really do want to get to the root cause of it. And I think you have to consider a mold remediation company that could at least come do some testing around the house to see if there is sort of a spawn point of the problem. And maybe it is just a general, you know, humidity control issue, but I think calling a professional to come in and really help you assess the space, and give you data on maybe where it's coming from or what's causing it, because just trying to manage it as it happens over and over and over again, is really tricky and probably not the best for your health. Zach, would you agree? Who should she call?
8: Yeah, I think definitely get a mold expert in there to give you an opinion. But also, if you want to start monitoring the relative humidity of the house, if you're over 60%, then we know that's a, you know, potentially a issue that you probably need to handle with some dehumidification or better ventilate the house. So I would just sort of start building a case to better understand how your house works, so that when professionals show up and give you advice, that you know what's good advice that you should take and what's bad advice. You know, such as the professional came in and said maybe a bath fan, and you thought, well, that's maybe not right. So I think just keep building data, and you know, maybe that mold, a contractor could come in with a thermal imaging camera or some sort of moisture detection technology that you don't have, and they might be able to see an issue area that you can't see with the naked eye. And I'd be curious if that just uncovers the problem right there.
7: And correct me if I'm wrong, I think the person that comes in to assess and identify an issue like mold cannot be the same person who remediates the mold. I think there are two different entities that are I don't know what the right word is for it, but they're one cannot be the other. So at least you can trust in the findings of an expert who comes in and helps identify the problem, that they're not just there to sell you the preferable solution for their pocket.
17: Yes, that's kind of where I'm dubious. And it's just being trying to be very careful before we spend any money on this, because I feel like that should be separate, and I don't know if it is separate.
8: Yeah, so I think get a consultant in there who's as impartial as possible and who has some good technology, so hopefully they can assess the house, because they're going to have much more expertise than we are.
17: Okay.
7: Sorry this is happening, Kristen.
17: No, we love our house. We really do. We live in paradise. And if it's paradise with some mold, we'll deal with it.
8: Yeah, paradise with mold is better than New Jersey with no mold.
17: Yeah, exactly.
7: All right, we wish you luck, Kristen.
8: Take care.
17: Thank you.
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18: Hey, this is Timo Tenorio. I'm calling from Milwaukee, Wisconsin.
7: And what's your question today?
18: I bought a house. It's a duplex 2 years ago. The previous owner told us that any knob and tube that was present in the home had been disconnected from live wires. Mm-hmm. When we were moving in, I had a bunch of appliances installed. The delivery guys knocked over a lamp and exposed some wires behind the wall. I've never really seen knob and tube in real life, so I called an electrician. He said, that's definitely it. How should I go about dealing with that? I've heard from a lot of friends of mine that I should get it out as soon as possible, but I'm also concerned that it'll be a full gut project.
7: Hmm. Well, you've got Zach Detmore, a general contractor for the show, and Heath Eastman, electrician for This Old House, both here to help.
19: Hey, Timok, how are you?
18: Good, how are you?
19: Good. So when the previous owner told you that everything was no longer active, did they have anything in writing, any kind of invoice from an electrical contractor, any kind of statement of any sort?
18: No, I would have to look back at all of the documents that I have, but I wasn't aware of any.
19: Okay. So you're not familiar with exactly what it looks like either, correct?
18: Correct.
19: Okay. So do you have a basement?
18: Yep.
19: All right. So if you go into the basement, that's one of the most common areas to see it. If they haven't, a lot of times they haven't removed it entirely. There'll be these little white porcelain standoffs that are kind of nailed into the floor joists, and you'll see a single conductor going through them. And then the opposite side of the bay, it'll be the same thing. Or there'll be a little porcelain sleeve where they drill through a joist or the beam that the wire goes through. So if you see any of that stuff, that's the sign that you had knob and tube at one point. Now, whether it's active, that's another question. So, Zach, I'm sure you've seen this in some of the house you've remodeled before. You see it come cleanly from the panel, but then quickly behind a wall, it can change.
8: Yeah, I think the thing that comes to mind for me is there's some municipalities that recently put in place, you know, you can't sell a house unless a knob and tube is remediated. And I think anyone who works on houses kind of knows that a home inspector doesn't have X-ray vision.
19: Right.
8: So you can remove harmful things such as asbestos insulation or knob and tube as far as an inspector can see or an electrician can reach without demolishing things. And then sell the house. And my guess

0: 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In his new play, Hershey Felder, the child of Polish and Hungarian immigrants, shares his story of discovering the piano and the music that shaped his life and career. 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Tickets at scr.org.
1: No ground.
2: No, I think everything is grounded.
1: Okay, so then you would sign.
2: Yeah.
1: You might be okay.
3: So could you not go through room by room and check in each box, like check behind each plug and behind each fixture? And if there's no knob and tube connecting to anything, wouldn't that be proof then?
1: Not entirely. So that's a good gauge. So that tells you that, yes, there's nothing connected at a junction box, but nothing says that it isn't live, still in a wall and got changed over at some point. I mean, that's about the most you can do short of opening up a wall. But yes.
3: You're saying a junction box buried somewhere in the wall or up in the attic, down in the basement somewhere.
1: A junction box would be great, but a lot of times you didn't even see that. Zach, you might have seen this. If you've seen some of the, and Jen, the knob and tube going like up an exterior wall where it's, you know, you've got the porcelain standoffs and then the conductors going up. Sometimes when someone wanted to add something, they would just take and solder on or clip onto the two existing wires with another piece of wire and then jump over to a switch or a receptacle and then change over at that point. So you may not even have a junction box or know that it's live in the wall. That's the hard part. I mean, you can only do so much. Like you said, Jen, take everything apart one by one. See if there's anything in a junction box. At that point, you're fairly comfortable that it's gone. But, you know, it's hard to say until you open things up.
4: I will say it's pretty common for us to be in a house where an electrician has gotten as far as they can, and then we come in to do a bathroom renovation or are doing something in an attic, and we just uncover more knob and tube. I'm sure I have that situation somewhere in my own personal house. And I think it's important to get an electrician to give the job a good bill of health, but I also think they're not to be cavalier with safety, but there are a lot of houses that have some small portion of knob and tube that exists, and it's not justifiable to just gut the whole house because of that possibility.
1: No.
4: It's too expensive.
1: And you don't have to gut it. I mean, there are ways to fish the wires around to get to those things as you do it section by section or room by room. But like you said, I mean, you can only do so much short of, you know, gutting the entire home.
4: Yeah, I think it's about managing risk too. Like if you do what
1: Heath
4: is saying, and you're checking every single box and every single light fixture, at least you're saying the majority of my house is powered by safe wires.
1: Yep. Just, it really comes down to visual inspection. You know, do the best you can to identify if there is anything active. And if you do find something, have it removed. And that's about the best you can do.
2: All right. Thanks, guys. That was actually very helpful for me. So thank you very much.
1: Thanks, Mo.
4: Take care.
3: If you have a question for us, you can leave us a voicemail on our hotline. It's 877-864-7460. And we can answer your question next time. Coming up, author Annabelle Gurwitch shows us her old house.
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0: It's This Old House Radio Hour. I'm Jen Largess. Coming up, how the sound of moving water can turn any backyard into a place to unwind. But first, we travel to Los Angeles, California, where best-selling writer Annabelle Gurwitch reflects on one of the most difficult chapters of her life. After receiving a devastating diagnosis, an unexpected gift of vintage wallpaper inspired a simple ritual that helped her transform a room once filled with fear into a place of hope and renewal.
2: Hi, I'm Annabelle Gurwitch. I'm a writer and performer, and this is my old house. I live in a 1932 style colonial house that sits on the base of Griffith Park in Los Angeles in the hills. The house has a lot of what you could call deferred maintenance and what I like to call charm and good bones. After living in the house for 20-something years, I'm having dinner at this friend of mine's house. He tells me that he's just redone the wallpaper, and it's vintage wallpaper, in his daughter's bedroom. We go upstairs to the bedroom. There's this wallpaper that is like opalescent cherry blossoms floating in the air. And I am just love at first sight. My friend says, you know, I got a couple of extra rolls of this wallpaper. You should take it. If you ever decide you want to put it up, I got a guy. So I take the wallpaper home. That night, I unfurl the wallpaper on my dining room table. I close my eyes and I take my finger and I start to trace the blossoms. And because it's painted, I can feel the outline of the blossoms on the paper and the paint. I rolled the wallpaper up and I put it away because, in my mind, this was never going to be put up on my walls because I had just gotten a diagnosis of stage 4 lung cancer a few months before then. And that's an incurable disease that has what people call a poor prognosis. For the next 3 years, I observed what I called UP, the unfurling of the paper. This ritual where once a year, I would take out the paper, I would touch it, I would smell it, and then I would roll it up. But by the third year, I had this epiphany. It had been 3 years since my diagnosis, and I was still stable in my health thanks to these targeted medications. I thought to myself, there is never gonna be a better time to put up this wallpaper than today. Even if I put up this wallpaper and I can only enjoy it for one day, isn't that going to be worth it? I get the number of my friend's guy. I call the guy. Peter comes over, and he prices out putting up the paper for me. And this is when I discover I can afford exactly one wall of this wallpaper. Then I have to decide which wall in the house, and I have the perfect wall picked out. When I got the diagnosis of cancer, I got the news on a telehealth call in the little guest bedroom off of the kitchen in my house. Ever since that call in the spring of 2020, I'd been avoiding that bedroom. I decided this would be the room that I would put up this one wall. Peter shows up, and he brings all these tools that look like antediluvian torture devices. And it's a very painstaking process. He's got to paint with this kind of wood paste on the back of the paper, then flatten it on the wall, and then take this hand-operated wooden tool and rolls the paper smooth on the wall. As he's doing this, I am time traveling backwards. It was completely silent, just the sound of this tool smoothing the paper on the wall. It was so meditative. The paper goes up. It's perfectly imperfect because the paper hadn't been stored well, so it was a little damaged. There were some broken edges, and it's so imperfect that it is perfect in this one room in my house. It is always springtime, and I have gone from avoiding that room to sitting in that room. It's like my sanctuary now. And it has been just the most wonderfully healing place for me. Now that room was like the wallpaper was always there, just fits so perfectly. I still have stage 4 cancer, and I've been so fortunate enough to still have stable health, which will change in the future. But I am still enjoying that wallpaper.
1: That was Annabelle Gurwitch. Her latest book, The End of My Life is Killing Me, Confessions of a Cancer Slacker, is out now wherever books are sold. Before you dive headlong into a home improvement project, it does help to understand the basics so you can make smart decisions about design, materials, and cost. We call it 101. And today, we're talking water features with This Old House landscape contractor, Jen Nawada. So if someone is on the fence about adding a water feature to their yard, what do you think is a quick sell to sort of get them over the edge?
3: There's many degrees of water features. You could get a small one in a pot, and then you just plug it in to like get an excavator, boulders and liners. And, you know, it gets you in the zone of just chilling out, trying to shut off after work, put your phone down and just sit in a chair and zone out.
1: And is it good for any of the, either the landscape or the animals, the insects?
3: Yeah, birds are always a fan. I always see birds or little squirrels or chipmunks coming to take a little sip, dive in a little bird bath.
1: When I was little, my dad built a brook through our backyard. So it had a recirculating pump and it had a little pond at the bottom that had a liner. And I have completely forgotten about it until this moment.
3: Until now. See what your dad did?
1: Oh, it's That's incredible.
3: It changes everything.
1: It really does. It changed the whole feel of our backyard. It felt like we lived in a meadow. It didn't, you know, you didn't feel like you were in a neighborhood. When you're looking at a lot, is there anything that you think a yard really needs in order to install a water feature?
3: Well, you need electricity for the pump, right?
1: Mm-hmm.
3: Definitely. And then according to space, like sometimes you might just have a patio space and there are so many different varieties of you could get just like an urn that has the pump in it and like comes as a kit and it just bubbles over onto rocks and it's all contained. That's super easy, doable, easy to maintain. Just pull the pump in the wintertime.
1: Not all yards and budgets and time constraints sort of allow for maybe what you would want, but there are, like you said, different varying degrees. So when I think of it, if you were going to start small, that's with maybe something like a bird bath.
3: Mm-hmm.
1: If I were going to do something like that, what do I need to think of?
3: Think about how it's going to stay stable, make sure the ground is level, maybe even get one piece of stone underneath and level it, and then situate it in the garden. So, you know, maybe you have perennials around it and then all the pollinators are going to come and then they could just have a little relaxing break on the side. So, yeah, it's kind of, and it's a nice focal point and feature in the garden as well.
0: And what's the upkeep on a bird bath? Do I need to empty it? Do I need to clean it?
3: I mean, it depends on what the birds do in it. But, you know, like you definitely at the beginning of the season, when you start to turn the water back on, like give it a nice scrub, you know, don't put bleach or any kind of stuff like that in there just because you're going to invite wildlife. Mm-hmm. But it's pretty low, relatively low maintenance.
0: Okay. My medium idea of commitment in this area would be to add like a fountain or a bubbler. Mm-hmm. What do I need to be able to do that?
3: You're probably going to need like a 6x6 area. So maybe you've seen those like basalt rocks that they come in threes and they sit, it looks like it's just sitting on like a rounded riverstone bed, but underneath it is basically a reservoir that's going to hold the water and the pump and recirculate it. If you're in an area that has mosquitoes, it's nice to have moving water just so you're not inviting mosquitoes and stuff like that. And because when the water is constantly moving, it deters it.
0: I also love just the, I think this is where you get into having the sound of water in your backyard. And there's so many different options that create different sounds. I've been to home centers before where they have them all running and you sort of have to like stand in front of each one and hear the trickling sound that it makes to see if you like it and then move on to the next one and the next one.
3: It's true. Cause it's like, what surface does it, the water hit when it leaves the area that it's coming out? And then if it's like a flat piece of stone at the bottom, it's going to have a louder splash. If it's more pebble type, it's going to have a different ambient, different sound.
0: Yeah, you have to really pick what you like. It's very specific.
3: But then you also could set the pump, you know, to different levels. If you want it to eject higher, that's going to create larger sound and then splash down higher. Sometimes people just want like a zoned out glazing trickle around the orb that it's in. It's just, you could adjust the levels to the pump.
0: Make sure those are the three prong, like a proper outdoor GFCI outlet. And then a larger commitment in my mind is when people install these beautiful ponds, whether they're small or large, it really seems like just a lot more planning goes into it. And you're really installing something that is a full commitment. It's not something that you can just remove if you decide a season later.
3: Right. Well, it depends if it's a pond versus like a moving, like pondless waterfall. Your town might ask you to get a permit if it's a body of water just for safety and drowning. They might treat it as a swimming pool. But the recirculating ponds, the pondless ones, like if you think about it and you plan it out and you're like, this is what I really want, you could figure out your budget for it. Get natural stone, like just something that looks timeless and like really mimic and recreate a river stream.
0: Yeah. Are you putting a liner underneath the bottom of that so that you don't lose your water soaking into the soil?
3: Right. So you would sculpt out whether if it's on a slope or however it's situated, sculpt it out beneath, put the thick rubber liner on, and then you secure the edges with these boulders and it just, they just hold in place. And then over the liner, you put smaller pebbles so you don't see the black liner. And then the pump and stuff goes at the bottom.
0: And the pump and the liner and the things like this that you use, these are something that you get that are specific to this kind of installation?
3: Yes. There are pond companies, just research on the internet who your local supplier would be. They often have contractors in-house to install these ponds, or a landscape designer, a landscape architect, and if the crew you work with can handle it. But yeah, I would recommend researching it and how it's built and the cost and materials.
0: And then what do you do when it gets cold out? Do you have to sort of winterize it?
3: Yeah, you winterize it. You would pull the pump. It goes dormant for the winter. Otherwise, it's going to freeze.
0: Yep.
3: Maybe down south, you can have it going year round.
0: Okay. And is there ever any maintenance or cleaning? Like, do the pebbles get kind of like mossy? Do you need to clean them?
3: Mossy's fine, but like when you start to get algae in, and then that could create algae blooms and other unwanted plants in there, and then cause this whole ecosystem that you don't want. But there are, it's kind of like treating a pool in a sense, but more organically. And there are amendments and not to say supplements, but there are amendments to put in the water to control these blooms, but naturally.
4: Got it. So you don't have to get in there with a toothbrush and scrub each little.
3: Yes. I mean, I could picture you doing that, Jen.
4: Of course. I mean, nothing is beyond me when it comes to plant care outdoor jobs. Yeah. That's not my strong suit, I'll tell you that.
3: But you can put aquatic plants in and start to recreate and grow moss around the edges. And it's a whole other... a whole other world.
4: And I can imagine it gets even more extensive if you decide you do want something like koi, or if you wanted to introduce any kind of fish into the a pond or something like that. Do you have a specific size you have to start at for that?
3: Well, think of how big the fish gets, and you're not going to want it to live like in a little box. I would be so bummed if I was the fish and I just had a 6x6 area to swim in.
4: We want the fish to be happy.
3: Yes.
4: Quality of
3: life.
4: But
3: then when you have fish, that's also going to invite other wildlife like raccoons or fox or, so it all depends on how you want to feed the ecosystem.
4: Well, this is great information, Jen. Thank you so much.
3: Yeah, let's build one.
4: I'm going to start with a bird bath, let's be honest.
3: All right, well, baby steps.
4: Baby steps. And that was Jen Nawada. For more information on backyard DIY, go to thisoldhouse.com. And now it's time for one last thing, my favorite tool.
5: 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Perfect time. You're in over your head. 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If you have this little guy in your arsenal, you just cut the pipe, put a little abrasive emery cloth on the end to smooth off the burrs, slide it on, you're watertight until that plumber can get there, and it can make a horrible situation a lot better. And we keep them on all our trucks.
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13: Some of his best work was actually done in these corners where nobody else had gone.
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14: I said, have you ever tried psilocybin mushrooms? And he said, no. And I asked, would you like to?
11: And what Feynman would think of how science works today.
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16: Live from NPR News in Washington, I'm Janine Herbst. Both the U.S. and Iran say the signing of a peace deal is imminent, but disagree on when it will happen. President Trump says it'll happen tomorrow, but a top Iranian official doesn't think it will be that soon, as NPR's Carrie Khan reports.
17: Trump posted that a deal to end fighting between the U.S. and Iran is, quote, scheduled to get signed on Sunday. And he added that the Strait of Hormuz, a key transport route for the world's oil and gas supply, will be, quote, open to all. Pakistani officials, who have been key mediators, said a deal was expected within 24 hours and would be signed electronically. But on Saturday, a spokesman for Iran's foreign ministry said a deal was coming, but, quote, we will have to wait and see about the exact date, adding it will not be Sunday. Neither side has provided details of an agreement other than Iran would open the strait, the U.S. would lift its blockade, and the current ceasefire would be extended for 60 days. Carrie Khan, NPR News, Tel Aviv.
16: President Trump's name's been removed from the facade of the John F. Kennedy Center for the Performing Arts in Washington after federal courts denied late-stage appeals. NPR's Corey Veltman has more.
18: The Department of Justice filed a notice of compliance with the order to remove Trump's name on Saturday. The takedown occurred 2 weeks after a federal judge ruled the addition of Trump's name last December was illegal and required congressional approval. Mallory Miller is a co-founder of Hands Off the Arts. The activism group has spent months campaigning for the removal of Trump's name.
19: While this surely won't be the last time that Mr. Trump's overreach into our institutions is defeated, it was the first time that his name was taken off of something. And I'm so proud that Hands Off the Arts got to be a part of that.
18: The Kennedy Center did not immediately respond to NPR's request for comment. Chloe Veltman, NPR News.
16: Anthropic abruptly shut down its latest AI models after the Trump administration banned the use of those by foreign nationals. NPR's John Ruich reports.
20: According to a statement from Anthropic, the government's directive cited unspecified national security concerns. It ordered a suspension of access by foreign nationals to Anthropic's Fable 5 and Mythos 5 models. That includes foreigners inside and outside the U.S. and even foreigners working for Anthropic. The Mythos AI model has been a source of buzz in recent months. Anthropic decided not to release it to the public in March because the company believed it could potentially help hackers exploit computer security flaws. So it came up with a workaround. Fable 5, an advanced model with extensive safeguards, was released this week. Anthropic says it thinks the government is concerned that there may be a way to jailbreak the model to get around those safeguards, but Anthropic says it disagrees with the ban. John Ruich, NPR News.
16: You're listening to NPR News from Washington. In California, firefighters are still battling a huge warehouse fire in Tracy, about an hour south of Sacramento, as authorities warn people who are sensitive to smoke to stay indoors. The fire's been burning for 3 days in the city of 100,000. Fire officials say the area will remain smoky for a few days as they work to put out the fire at the medical equipment warehouse. Officials say poorly functioning sprinklers and hydrants with little to no flow from the building's fire suppression system are hindering firefighter efforts. The structure of the building is being assessed, and there's no word yet on a cause. In Florida, law enforcement often searches rivers and swamps to find missing people, but now a crime-solving otter is helping crack those cold cases. Kathy Carter from member station WUSF has more.
2: In Sarasota County, Florida, Mike Hansel runs through training exercises with Splash, an Asian small-clawed otter.
21: Splash, here we go. Yeah, I hear you talking. Oh, he wants more fish.
2: Turns out otters are exceptionally suited for underwater recovery work. They can stay submerged for up to 8 minutes.
21: All I see is his butt going as he's heading out, and then he comes back and he grabs my mask to let me know that he's found something.
2: Hatzel has been training rescued dogs for decades. He got the idea to train an otter in Thailand, where fishermen use them to herd fish into nets. Splash is trained to detect the odor of human remains. So far, he's been on 30 missions with 9 successful finds. For NPR News, I'm Kathy Carter in Tampa.
16: Stocks seesawed on Wall Street this week, but ended higher for the week. Both the Dow and S&P 500 rose about 2/3%. I'm Janine Herbst, NPR News in Washington.
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23: Hey there, it's Stephen Dubner. We have been replaying our 2024 series on the life and work of the late physicist Richard Feynman. This is the third episode in that series. I hope you've been enjoying it. We will conclude next week with the final part, plus some new Freakonomics Radio. As always, thanks for listening. Chapter 6, Feynman, the Parent. Richard Feynman grew up in New York City, but he ultimately settled in California. He taught for decades at Caltech, the California Institute of Technology, in Pasadena. His daughter, Michelle Feynman, still lives there, not far from the old family home.
24: As a shy 7 or 8-year-old, I didn't relish the idea of telling a friend, no, I don't really want to spend the night at your house. And so somehow my dad and I had this conversation, and he said, well, I got an idea. We'll have a code. If you say so-and-so wants to know if I can spend the night, I'll say, no, I'm sorry, not tonight. And then I'll be the bad guy. And if you say, is it all right? Or if I ask with myself as the first, you know, I'm wondering if I can, is it okay if I spend the night, something like that, then I'll give you an honest answer. And maybe it's yes, maybe it's no. But at least we know where we are. And honestly, he nailed it every single time.
23: We're speaking with Michelle in the garden of the hotel in Pasadena, where the Freakonomics crew is staying. We chose this hotel, the Huntington, because it is where Michelle's parents were married. On September 24th of 1960, Richard Feynman took Gwyneth Haworth to be his third wife. She was from West Yorkshire, England. How did they meet?
24: They met on a beach in Switzerland. I think he was there for a conference, and apparently he said, kind of a joke, like, oh, you could come to California and take care of me. And then the next day he saw her again and said, you know, that was out of line. And she said, no, I'll come to California. I'd love to come to America. And that sounds great. They rented a house, completely a platonic relationship. He was in the front of the house, she was in the back, I guess. At some point, he realized that he was falling in love with her. And he thought, no, too soon, too fast, too impulsive. So he went to a calendar and he paged forward about 6 months. And he marked the date on the calendar and said, if I still feel the same way on this date, I will ask her to marry me. The Pasadena freeway is right near here, and the story is they hopped on the freeway right after the wedding, and they ran out of gas. I mean, it's a good litmus test for a relationship, you know? How is this going to work? And to my mom's credit, she just laughed, and okay, I guess this is how it's going to go. And they were, you know, they were in it.
23: The Feynmans had 2 children, Michelle, whom they adopted in 1968, and Carl, who was born to the couple 6 years earlier. Today, Carl is a computer scientist living near Boston.
0: When I was 17, I didn't get along with my parents great, which was basically the period when I was deciding where to go for college. I wanted to go to one of the schools where they taught AI, and that was MIT, Carnegie Mellon, or Stanford. MIT was my first choice, and MIT was the furthest one away. It was on the other side of the country. So I wanted to get away from my parents and, you know, be an independent, faraway guy, so I moved there. I almost immediately regretted it, being so far away, because my relations with my parents were then improved. But by then I was committed, and by the time I graduated, I had decided that I loved Boston. So I stayed out here. He was a nice man who would tell you how the world worked. We'd go for walks after dinner. And we'd go out on the streets or in the nearby golf course. And we'd talk about everything under the sun. He'd tell me wonderful stories about his time at the Manhattan Project. You know, when I was a teenager, he would repair his car a lot. He would always dive right in. He didn't know anything about car repair. So he would dive right in, and then he'd sit back and look at it with his hand on his chin and theorize. And then dive back in again and, you know, usually make things worse. He did take me to one football game. And afterward he said, "So what do you think?" And I said, "I really didn't like that. I don't think I want to go to any more football games." And he was like, "Oh, thank God." I mean, you know, I was very into science. I read science fiction. I drew lots of pictures of spaceships. I was that kind of kid. And, you know, he thought that was great and took me to Hughes Aircraft, to their rocket factory and stuff like that. It was great as a little kid. I was in that world. I wanted to be, you know, one of those cool people with the short sleeve white shirts and the black ties. Yeah, we had a rocket scientist living across the street.
1: Well, he enjoyed being a father, and so, you know, we have Gwyneth to thank for that because she gave him a stable family life.
23: That is Ralph Layton. He is a longtime family friend who was Feynman's writing partner and drumming partner.
1: Carl and Michelle were delights to him, and he learned that each of them liked different things about him. So Carl responded to certain things, and Michelle responded to other things. I could just see the happiness and fun when I came over for my Wednesday evening proper meal. I was a stay-at-home dad, and a lot of Feynman's philosophy came out with our kids. You know, just one little saying which I kept thinking of is, don't take advantage of your position. So you never say, "'cause I said so." It's better to have that philosophy of ignorance. Like, oh, yeah, that's an interesting question. I don't know the answer to that. Let's go find out.
3: So he was on the curriculum commission. And so they all looked at textbooks and decided that, you know, this one should be approved and this one should not. My mom talked about how passionate he was about it. She said he would be in the basement and it was like an explosion from down below because he would just be incensed by the inane math problems. Like, you know, Johnny sees a star of 3,000 degrees. He sees another star of 6,000 degrees. What's the total number of... When would you ever need to know any of that in nature? You just wouldn't.
0: But he had a collection of good math textbooks. So I would go down to his study and just, you know, read these math textbooks for high schoolers when I was a little kid. So I learned a lot of math that way.
3: When I was doing math in high school, my dad would look over my shoulder and say, "Oh, yeah, I go, hang on. I got a good way you could do that. I can think of five ways, and let me just show you one." And so I would take it to school and go, "Check this out." And the teacher did not share my enthusiasm and said, "Well, no. I mean, yes, you got the right answer, but no, that's not what we're doing here." And so at a certain point, my dad had enough and went to go see the teacher. And I don't think the teacher knew who he was. And at some point, the guy said something like, "You should try reading a math book." And I can just imagine my dad sort of holding it all in. And then at that point, he just couldn't. He just pulled himself up and said, "Sir, I have written math books." And then I think the counselor told the teacher who my dad was. And the next day, I was not in that class anymore.
0: He didn't mind being a confused old man. We'd be in a restaurant, and he'd look at the menu and get out his glasses and be confused in front of the waiter and take a long time. And now the confused old man will look through the menu. You know, he didn't mind being that. And, you know, at other times, well, he did some pretty impressive stuff. And he wasn't afraid to say, yeah, I did some pretty impressive stuff.
3: When my brother went to MIT, he met a like-minded person, Danny Hillis. Danny and Cheryl Handler were starting a company called Thinking Machines.
0: I worked with him later at Thinking Machines Corporation, and he was clearly very into computation by that point. Very interested, all over it.
23: And here is Richard Feynman himself during a lecture in 1985.
4: There are some things that a computer does much better than a human, and you'd better remember that if you're trying to compare machines to humans.
0: He felt like physics was kind of tapped out, that he was past the point of making contributions because both he had changed and the field had changed. And so he was more interested in computing. The machine we were building was called a connection machine. It was a very strange computer. And he figured out a way to get it to do cosines and logarithms and other transcendental functions. It was very poor at multiplication, but it was very good at addition and shuffling bits around. And he figured out a way to do transcendental functions without multiplication, just by using the patterns of the bits to do something extremely clever, whose details I no longer remember.
23: In 1978, Feynman was diagnosed with abdominal cancer. For the next decade, he had multiple treatments, including surgeries. It was suggested that his cancer may have been caused by exposure to nuclear radiation at Los Alamos. Feynman refused to consider that possibility. Ralph Layton.
12: I got a call from the LA Times wondering if he was near death. And I said, well, he's for the moment doing pretty well, but have you written up his obituary already? And they said, yes. And I said, oh, wow. Would you mind sending it? Could I show it to the chief? And the guy said, okay, but I'm not changing a word of it. And so Feynman got the obituary from the LA Times. He was able to read his own obituary. You can find it online. And in the first paragraph or second paragraph, he mentioned he had this reputation for skirt chasing or some kind of description of that. And Feynman shook his head and was pretty sad that that would be something mentioned so soon, because I think he kind of played it up just to look like, you know, scientists aren't all nerds and, you know, can't get anywhere and whatever. I think there was a lot of sort of image making, and then he realized it kind of went too far, but he couldn't change it because the LA Times guy said, my condition is I'm not changing a word.
23: A few months later, in February of 1988, Feynman died with his family close by. Here were his last words. I'd hate to die twice. It's so boring.
12: You know, there was something on a blackboard right after he died. They preserved the blackboard for a while, took pictures, and it said, what I cannot create, I do not understand. He liked to construct things from the ground up. That's basically it.
23: By this time, Gwyneth Feynman was also sick with cancer.
3: So this is Mountain View Cemetery, where my parents bought a plot. They were sick fairly early in my life. They took the whole responsibility of all of that very seriously, and they did their will, and they bought a plot where they liked the surroundings and thought this was a beautiful area. Yep, in loving memory. And then it says Feynman, Richard P. and Gwyneth M. And he has the dates 1918 to 1988. And she's 1934 to 1989. You know, sooner or later, everyone's going to lose their parents. I'm lucky because there's all this material that's, I can just, what did his voice sound like? Let me listen to it. You know, I have those recordings. When I read his books, I can hear his voice again.
4: Well, there's a lot of stories about it, but it's getting late, so we'll let it go at that.
23: Coming up after the break.
14: I said, have you ever tried psilocybin mushrooms? And he said, no. And I asked, would you like to?
23: I'm Stephen Dubner. This is Freakonomics Radio. We will be right back.

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10: The Auguries of Innocence by William Blake. 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
11: There's just times that I wish Feynman was here.
12: Many, many times. I'm sorry, but this happens when I think of him, and I can't predict when it's going to happen. So give me a moment, because I'm not good at, you know, controlling the upwelling. It does happen, and I miss the man.
13: Ralph Layton is a retired school teacher who lives just north of Berkeley, California, with his wife, Phoebe. From their front porch, you can see the San Francisco skyline, the Golden Gate Bridge, the Pacific Ocean. When Layton was a teenager, he started hanging out with a man who would become a lifetime friend and inspiration, Richard Feynman. Feynman and Ralph Layton's father both taught physics at Caltech, the California Institute of Technology, in Pasadena, California. But Ralph Layton and Richard Feynman didn't bond over physics. They bonded over their love of playing the bongos.
11: We would drum often at his place, but sometimes at my place. And then after that, you know, then he'd just talk. And then sometimes we'd drum again, and then he'd talk.
13: This talking is what Layton helped turn into two books that made Feynman famous toward the end of his life. The first one was called Surely You're Joking, Mr. Feynman, Adventures of a Curious Character.
11: If he would ever say, oh, did I ever tell you about the time I blah, blah, blah? I would always say, oh, no, I never heard it, because I wanted to hear the story again.
13: The second book was called What Do You Care What Other People Think? Further Adventures of a Curious Character.
11: So many crazy things really did happen to him that I think he prepared the ground for. See, most people wouldn't go to the lengths that Feynman did to make a story happen. He was aware that he would tell a story later about a certain experience that he was going through.
13: There was, for instance, the time he was stopped by the police while standing in the middle of the road in the middle of the night, thinking through a physics problem. There was the time he helped investigate the Challenger space shuttle disaster and angered the head of the commission, William Rogers, by not going easy on NASA, as President Reagan had asked. Also, the time he convinced Ralph Layton that what the two of them really needed to do was to go visit a remote place in Central Asia called Tanu Tuva.
11: It's a friendship, like, you know, unique. unique. And what luck upon luck upon luck. I do feel strongly that I want to keep his memory or memory of him. So this is part of it and why I'm happy to spend as much time with you as you're willing to put up with me.
13: Chapter 7, The Three Graces. The Esalen Institute is right on the edge of the country, overlooking the Pacific Ocean. To get there, we drove south from the Monterey Peninsula, straight down Highway 1, winding high above the coast and into Big Sur. The natural beauty is absurd. Waves crashing far below in the shimmering sunlight. The redwoods throwing off their shade and scent. Just off the road, you find a cluster of cottages, some classroom buildings and meditation rooms, a big dining hall with organic food. Esalen was established in 1962, and it became the epicenter for the human potential movement, which blended psychology, philosophy, and spirituality from the West and the East. Plenty of people still visit Esalen today. They take workshops on tantric yoga or indigenous plant medicine. It's pricey. Some luxury cabins rent for thousands of dollars a night. It used to be cheaper and more raffish, full of seekers and hippies. Richard Feynman spent some time here in the 1970s and 80s. Was Feynman, a theoretical physicist and hardcore rationalist, also a hippie? Ralph Layton again.
11: I would say a hippie sympathizer, for sure. We'd take walks and he'd purposely walk barefoot because he wanted to keep his feet street worthy. He liked informality. So he was definitely hippie-esque, hippie sympathizer, very much. So Esalen just has the combination of being on the edge of the continent and also being on the edge of consciousness and, you know, open to infinities of other dimensions, you know, nature of reality, all these concepts. You open your mind and you see what's out there and what's possible, but trying to be careful not to fool yourself. There's something going on with Feynman and the edge of the continent. I mean, he grew up on Far Rockaway, and he's got two beaches there. He's got the ocean side and he's got the lagoon side. And then you get to California, you know, you're staring into infinity. You know, you're at the edge. So I think Feynman liked being at the edge. Boundaries between land and water, the boundary between consciousness and unconsciousness, the boundary between understanding something and not quite understanding something. And I think he knew that you find out the most interesting things when you're poking around the edges.
13: All that poking around had proved fruitful for Richard Feynman. In 1965, he won a Nobel Prize for his work in quantum electrodynamics, which helped deepen our foundational understanding of how light and matter interact. Earlier in his career, he'd helped create the first nuclear weapons as part of the Manhattan Project. He'd even made contributions to biology. His work intersected with the widespread embrace and application of scientific thinking over the course of the 20th century. But this also included a variety of practices that Feynman thought of as junk science, things like faith healing and mind reading, even some practices within psychology and psychiatry. But Feynman also believed in challenging assumptions, even his own, with data, if possible, or at least intense observation. First, I started out by investigating various ideas of mysticism and mystic experiences, he wrote. I went into isolation tanks and got many hours of hallucinations. Then I went to Esalen, which is a hotbed of this kind of thought. So Feynman began going to Esalen as something of a skeptic, but he had always been interested in just how flexible and versatile the human mind can be if you just let it. When he started going to Esalen, Feynman was already well known and he was asked to give lectures. So it was a warm welcome. As he later wrote, it's a wonderful place. You should go visit there. Back then, Esalen was an eight-hour drive up the coast from Pasadena. On one visit, Feynman got to know three young women who were frequent visitors of Esalen. This was in the early to mid-1980s. These three women had each been experimenting with administering psychedelic drugs for therapeutic purposes. Their names were Debbie Harlow, Cheryl Haley, and Barbara Berg.
10: This is Debbie, and I'm counting down from 10, 9, 8, 7, 6, 5, 4, 3, 2, 1.
14: And this is Cheryl, 1, 2, 3, 4, 5, 6, 7, 8, 9, 10.
15: This is Barbara speaking to you from Antarctica, and the weather is fine here today.
13: Actually, we are in a comfortable cabin set atop a cliff on the Esalen campus. The cabin is called Fritz, as it was built for the psychologist Fritz Perls, a major figure in the early days of Esalen. The cabin sits in the shade with a wall of windows overlooking the ocean. There's a big stone fireplace and redwood beams that are said to have come from old bridges nearby that were built by convicts during the Great Depression. For Debbie Harlow, Cheryl Haley, and Barbara Berg, today is a reunion. They haven't been back to Esalen in quite a while. Ralph Layton had arranged this whole thing. He had asked them to come down and tell us about Richard Feynman's adventures here, something they've never spoken about publicly until now.
14: Well, I will tell you, the first time that I had personal interaction with Richard was while dancing, because after his lecture, we always did dancing at Esalen, and so it was kind of a free-form, playful dance, and he was interacting with me, and he became very aggressive and dominant. And so I, in counterpart, played submissive and was subjugated and the victim. But then I had enough of that. So then I switched roles. And then I became the aggressive one, the dominant one. And I turned that energy on him. And true to his form, he followed suit and he became submissive. And he became very contrite and took the softer role.
10: I came here and I met Dick, and I spent about 3 hours walking around Esalen, getting to know him and sharing our personal stories. And then at the end of that time, I said, have you ever tried psilocybin mushrooms? And he said, no. And I asked, would you like to? And he said, yes. So that's the beginning of our story together.
14: He had never done any drugs prior to that time because his mind was so precious to him and he didn't want to do anything to tamper with it. And so he did confide to me that the reason he was willing to do it at this time was because he had already had surgery for cancer. He was going to be undergoing his second surgery. I think he knew that his time was coming. And because he was so curious and he was such an adventurer, I think he really wanted to try it before he died. What a physicist does is explore the nature of reality. And I think he was equally curious about his own nature of reality. And so anything that he could learn or experience that was new was welcome to him. In fact, he told me about how he used to experiment in his dreams. He would set up a task where he would have a nail on the wall and he would try to feel it in his dreams and see if he could actually sensorily feel the nail. And so he was curious about his mind in the same way that he was curious about all facets of reality. And so I think he was genuinely curious and he knew that he did not have too much time to live.
13: Feynman came to call Harlow, Haley, and Berg the Three Graces after the Greek goddesses who were the daughters of Zeus. They became his spirit guides into a new version of something he'd been doing since he was a kid, finding the edge between conscious and unconscious, or maybe the subconscious, the edge between the mind's automatic functions and the tasks it could accomplish with a little direction or manipulation. What else was the kind of thinking he did as a theoretical physicist, if not setting the mind free to describe things that could not be seen, things that a lesser mind couldn't even imagine? At Esalen, guided by the Three Graces, Feynman had at least two psychedelic experiences, one with mushrooms and one with LSD.
14: What I remember that I thought was quite significant was when Richard was getting off on LSD for the first time, we were watching the water and the water was moving and he started saying, we've got to draw the line somewhere. We've got to draw the line somewhere. And I always remembered that because to me, it meant that once one started entering that unitive state where everything becomes interactive and commingled, there's an arbitrary line that is drawn that is consensually agreed upon to be the nature of reality. And I thought it was a very significant thing for him to be saying at that time.
15: You know, not everything that happened

0: 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In his new play, Hershey Felder, the child of Polish and Hungarian immigrants, shares his story of discovering the piano and the music that shaped his life and career. 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
1: I came up, I asked him, I said, I know a lot of scientists, and I have to say, you're one of the most well-rounded I've ever met. And he said, well, that may be true, but if it is, it's all due to Arlene. And he said that I would have been a very narrow, you know, computational kind of physics guy, but I knew her in high school, and she introduced me to art, to philosophy, to all the humanities. She opened up my heart. She was bright as could be. She was my peer, but knowing other things. He said that's what did it. And he deeply loved her. And then he told me, of course, a tragic story.
2: He said he met her when she was 16. She was shortly diagnosed with TB. They got married anyway. And he said, we grew up together. He said, now people have this idea that you have to grow up before you get married. But we got married and we grew up together. One thing that I will say about him is that he did not believe in an afterlife. And when Arlene died and she would come to him in dreams, he would tell her, go away, go away.
3: I think one reason that he enjoyed being with us is because we were psychological, and I don't mean clinical or analytical, but because we were insight-oriented. And I think that moved him, especially with regard to things like being able to talk about his grief with Arlene.
2: We went down to visit him just before his second surgery.
3: It was simply that he wasn't feeling well, so we thought, you know, bring the mountain to Muhammad.
2: In fact, we stopped along the way and we cut fronds from the palm trees growing along the highway, for which the police stopped us, but we ended up being able to make off with the fronds.
3: And I remember standing in the elevator, just keeping a really straight face while we're in this elevator full of people.
2: And so we were sitting on either side of his bed, fanning him, and the nurse walked in and said, oh my goodness, you look like a god with your goddesses. And he enjoyed that. We met his daughter, Michelle, and his wife, and they were interacting with him before he went into surgery.
3: They seemed a little more reserved than we were. But I think they had known him for enough years. They just sort of took it in stride. They weren't horrified. They were worried about him. I think they were respectful that we'd come and really cared. Then they knew there was a caring relationship.
2: I really appreciate the sense of respect that he showed to me and to us. I mean, he never came on to us sexually. I really trusted his character, his intention, and his integrity. And I thought that was a really beautiful thing.
1: Dick showed such deep respect for each of us had a personal relationship with him. He got me at very deep levels. I would say, if anything, he maybe was a little bit paternal. He is quite protective. He cared about me as an individual. We talked about my career. We talked about what my goals were, what drove me. I would say that he wasn't a taker. He was a person who gave deeply of himself, shared what wisdom he had. He shared his levity.
2: I lived in California. I went to New York to visit a friend, and I had just arrived. My friend was in the bathroom. Phone rang, and I picked it up, and it was Richard Feynman. He was going on this journey where they were going to investigate what happened to the Challenger. He did share in great detail with me how step by step he investigated the process that came up with that little cheap O-ring that ended up not being replaced when it should have and was responsible for blowing up the Challenger.
3: He was calling to talk about what it was like. And as everybody knows, at this point, I mean, everyone on that commission for 3 months, they all said, we want to go home, sign off on our paper. And here he says, I won't leave until you all sign my report. And told a wonderful story. I don't know if it's a publicly told story or not, that Rogers really didn't like him and it was mutual. And that Rogers would send cars to pick him up, to take him to meetings, but they'd send him to the wrong place. They'd give the limousine driver the wrong information.

0: information. So he'd be late for meetings, miss meetings, and he was really, you know, sabotage and thrown under the bush.
1: He was surprised that there was so much resistance. However, he was vindicated in the end because he did discover the reason, and he even went before Congress and demonstrated why it was the case that that little O-ring was responsible for the whole explosion. It was also amazing that we got to watch on television together because I just happened to be down here at that time and everything was live on television when he dropped the O-ring in front of Congress into the glass of water.
0: I got a kick out of opening the New York Times all the time. There's Feynman on the front page again.
2: We heard all about Feynman's work on that presidential commission in the first episode of this series. On live TV, Feynman demonstrated how the failure of those O-rings was the likely cause of the Challenger disaster. To all those who watched, his testimony was an act of courage in the face of a government whitewash. To the government, his testimony was more like an act of sabotage. And to Feynman, he was just doing science, using every fold of his brain to try to find evidence for or against the proposition that X indeed caused Y, and if not, what did. Looking back, this may have been a high point for the public opinion of science and scientists, which is a little bit weird since Feynman was using science to explain a scientific failure rather than to celebrate a triumph. Still, people believed this scientist on TV and they trusted him. And how about today?
3: I think the question really isn't about trust in science, it's trust in the people who do science.
2: That's coming up after the break. I'm Stephen Dubner and this is Freakonomics Radio.
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2: Chapter 8. Do we still live in a scientific culture? Stephen Wolfram, a computational scientist and entrepreneur, studied physics at Caltech and stayed friendly with Richard Feynman until Feynman's death.
12: Near the end of his life, he was like, well, now I'm going to experiment with all kinds of drugs because I'm dying anyway, more or less. I think he was a little embarrassed about that. In the environment of the time, these were illegal drugs and so on. I think he viewed himself as a think for yourself, but nevertheless law-abiding citizen. I don't think he felt that he was having brilliant insights rushing in because he was in some altered state. One of the things he said to me was, if you want to do creative science, peace of mind is an essential feature.
2: Feynman visited Esalen several times toward the end of his life. People always wanted to know what he was working on, what he was thinking about. So sometimes he would give a talk, less formal than a classroom lecture, but scientific in nature. One of these talks he called Tiny Machines.
13: I heard people around in the bath saying, tiny machines. What is he talking about, tiny machines? And I said to him, you know, very small machines and it doesn't work. I am talking about very small machines, okay?
12: There wasn't a field called nanotechnology when Dick Feynman was thinking about nanotechnology. Nanotechnology was something nobody talked about. He just was thinking about it and he thought it was interesting and he tried to think through what the implications of that would be.
14: It was very much the beginning of nanotechnology.
2: That is John Preskill, the Richard Feynman Professor of Theoretical Physics at Caltech.
14: He gave a talk in 1959 at Caltech, which was called "There's Plenty of Room at the Bottom." And what he meant by that is that there was an opportunity by making our technologies smaller and by making smaller devices to take advantage of the potential to put a lot more devices in a small volume of space. And he recognized that that would be important for computing. He even suggested that we should eventually be able to manipulate atoms one at a time, grab a hold of a single atom, do what we want with it.
12: I think some of his best work was actually done in these corners where nobody else had gone and where he just said, well, I wonder how that works.
2: This idea of a scientist who looks for new corners, who follows his curiosity wherever it leads, who isn't afraid to spend time at a hippie retreat exploring the layers of consciousness, that is another aspect of the Feynman archetype that you don't see much of anymore. Science has become more corporate and institutional. It's also an expensive enterprise and competitive. With so much at stake, it can be hard for a scientist to spend time on an intellectual query that might not bear fruit. Along with this decline in pure scientific inquiry, the last several years have also seen a decline in the public's opinion of science. Maybe that's not a coincidence. Here is John Preskill.
14: I think there has been a surge in skepticism about science and about scientists and their motivation. I don't think scientists should expect people to just believe what they say on the basis of authority. But I think there is an unhealthy level of skepticism about the motives of scientists. A lot of people go into science, and it's not because it's the most lucrative career they could have. They go into it because they want to discover things, and they want to share that knowledge with colleagues and with students and with the world. And I think that's a very admirable motivation. And if we were interested in our own glorification or in pursuing a task because it was lucrative, there are other things we could do.
3: I think what's interesting about that is that even the people who say they don't trust some science, they still want science on their side, right? They don't say, here's my alternative system. They say, here's this other piece of science. I'm Dr. Helen Cherisky, and I'm a physicist at University College London. So it's interesting because the authority of science actually isn't questioned. There's no one who's, well, as far as I know, there are not very many people who are saying, actually, the world is run by a load of wizards who just wave magic wands and things happen, right? There is a sort of collective agreement that there is a form of reality that we can understand systematically. I think the question really isn't about trust in science, it's trust in the people who do science.
15: I mean, I think we're doing everything we can to dismantle the structures that allow science. Lisa Randall, and I'm a physicist professor at Harvard. You can't have these executive committees or congressional committees that really understand things. I mean, some things are difficult to understand, and not everyone will understand them. And it's really important for scientists to be able to at least get the information out there and have that taken into account. There's also an idea that, you know, when people talk about science, they're being elitist. That's not what it's about. It's about understanding the world. It's something that we want to share. I mean, there's a wonderful universe out there, yet we're so short-sighted and we really don't think about the long-term consequences of what we're doing and what it does to our lives and what it does to animals' lives or plant life.
14: Feynman would often say the number one rule is that you must not fool yourself, and you are the easiest person to fool.
16: If you expected science to give all the answers to the wonderful questions about what we are, where we're going, what the meaning of the universe is, and so on, then I think you could easily become disillusioned and then look for some mystic answer to these problems.
2: In 1964, at the Galileo Symposium in Florence, Feynman gave a talk he called What Is and What Should Be the Role of Scientific Culture in Modern Society. Here's Ralph Layton.
17: So he says, people, I mean the average person, the great majority of people, are woefully, pitifully, absolutely ignorant of the science of the world that they live in. And an interesting question of the relation of science to modern society is just that. Why is it possible for people to stay so woefully ignorant and yet reasonably happy in modern society? And then he says, I believe that science has remained irrelevant because we wait until somebody asks us questions or until we are invited to give a speech on Einstein's theory to people who don't understand Newtonian mechanics. But we never are invited to give an attack on faith healing or on astrology. I suggest, maybe incorrectly and perhaps wrongly, that we are too polite. So Feynman was interested in the role of science in society for a number of years, especially after the war, when science was used to create the atomic bomb. And so he gave various lectures. One of them, it's called The Value of Science. He says it's a duty of us scientists to create a philosophy of ignorance and doubt, meaning admit that you don't know something. Don't just fake it and, you know, make it up. When you don't know something, say you don't know it. I know that some people, Alan Alda comes to mind, have set up like a center for the communication of science. And so Feynman, I'm sure, would happily give a guest talk at Alan Alda's Center for the Communication of Science. But he would start off by saying, now, you know, I don't know anything about really how to communicate science. So I'm just going to tell you something really interesting that I found out about the other day. And then by example, he would show you great communication of science.
18: My name is Alan Alda, and I act, I write. You don't need to know more.
2: Well, let's say a little bit more. Alan Alda has played many roles on TV, film, and stage. He's probably still best known for starring as Hawkeye Pierce in the TV series MASH.
18: When I was born, my father was in burlesque. So from the earliest times I can remember, when I was 2 or 2.5 years old, I was standing in the wings watching burlesque shows, watching comics and straight men, chorus girls and strippers. And I learned a lot. And the thing that I identified with was the performing, I guess you could say the performing instinct, the communicating with the audience without necessarily acknowledging that they were there. Feynman was a performer on his own. If you look at his lectures, you see the jokes he does that Ralph Layton said were carefully constructed and paced. And he always was aware of where he wanted something funny to happen.
2: The Alan Alda Center for Communicating Science was established at Stony Brook University in 2009. About a decade earlier, Alda had fallen so in love with how Richard Feynman communicated science that Alda commissioned a play about him called QED. Alda played Feynman on stage in both Los Angeles and New York.
18: I think Feynman had a good policy about how he taught physics. He didn't tell you everything at once, but he let you know that there's more to know about it. So the first dose might be general and get you connected to the big idea. And then when you were ready, he'd get into more detail. But it's not a good idea to go into the weeds first. I think I learned a lot from that aspect of his teaching. A couple of reasons why I think science should be communicated as well as possible. One is, it's beautiful. If we said, we're going to eliminate music and poetry, and you'll get by on the train schedule, that's all you really need, it'd be a big loss. We wouldn't stand for it. And yet we tolerate not learning more about science in a way that's meaningful to us. We read headlines, and the question is it a breakthrough that's going to end cancer or not? Don't bother me if you haven't got that. I think we're going through a period where there's less trust placed in people who are experts at anything, not just science. There are a lot of us who seem to feel if you claim to know so much, you're setting yourself up as better than me. Rather than saying, let me hear what you have to say and see if I can learn from you, it's don't tell me what to do. I'm free to believe anything I want.
2: So, what would Richard Feynman make of how science is practiced and communicated today?
19: Yeah, I think that he would have wanted to have scientists speak out about things that they actually know about. And, you know, his classic example, kind of an exemplar for so many people, was when he participated in the board that was investigating the Challenger disaster.
2: That is Charles C. Mann, a science historian who interviewed and wrote about Feynman.
19: He did this publicly because he had immediately gone down and reduced it to, you know, what is going on? This thing gets cold, it breaks. And that was pretty much it for the whole thing. And there's an example of a scientist really being helpful on an issue of public policy and understanding. And you find constantly pundits and political figures speaking in loud, confident voices about subjects which they know absolutely nothing about. And it kind of drives me crazy because I do have in my heart this example of Feynman, who is this enormously smart, inquisitive, knowledgeable guy who is exactly the opposite. You know, contrast that to Feynman's insistence on the limitations of our knowledge.
16: I can live with doubt and uncertainty and not knowing. I think it's much more interesting to live not knowing than to have answers which might be wrong. I have approximate answers and possible beliefs and different degrees of certainty about different things, but I'm not absolutely sure of anything. I don't feel frightened by not knowing things, by being lost in the mysterious universe without having any purpose, which is the way it really is, as far as I can tell, possibly. It doesn't frighten me.
17: It's a strange feeling that nothing is fixed. I know that makes some people uncomfortable. It's like, no, give me the answer now. I want to know the formula. Give me the formula. Well, if you can get the attitude that it's okay that things are not fixed and it's fun to discover new material, the world's more interesting than you thought.
2: Coming up next time on the show, the final adventure in the life of the curious, brilliant, vanishing Mr. Feynman. Until then, take care of yourself. And if you can, someone else too.
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27: In a capital city in the British Isles, people are forced to flee their homes by a mob.
28: Anti-immigrant violence erupted in Belfast this week, in part stoked by the world's first trillionaire, Elon Musk.
29: Elon Musk writing on X this week, "Only by protesting repeatedly and loudly will there be any change."
28: From WNYC New York, this is On the Media. I'm Micah Loewinger. Also on this week's show, two of network TV's biggest news shows made news. The president stormed out of an interview with NBC.
0: Let's call it quits because I've had enough.
28: And fired 60 Minutes correspondent Scott Pelley had words for CBS's new management.
1: There was a thumb on the scale for the president's version of events. That was a level of political influence that I had never seen in 37 years at CBS News.
28: Go behind the headlines with us after this.
4: Live from NPR News in Washington, I'm Janine Herbst. President Trump says a peace deal with Iran will be signed tomorrow, though Iran hasn't confirmed that timeline. As NPR's Dia Hadid reports, the two sides have come this close before.
5: The Pakistani Prime Minister Shehbaz Sharif posted on X that his country's preparing for an electronic signing of the peace deal, followed by technical level talks for the following day. The Foreign Minister Ishaq Dar posted similar news, saying the U.S.-Iran negotiations were in their final stage. The Iranian Foreign Ministry spokesman was reported in Iranian media as saying the deal will include releasing billions of dollars that's been frozen in Gulf banks. And he says at this stage, the deal will not address Iran's enriched uranium. While there appears to be momentum for the latest Mideast war to end, Iran and the U.S. have come close before to negotiating a deal, only to have it fall apart. Dia Hadid, NPR News.
4: The Trump administration says it killed the leader of the Tren de Aragua cartel in Venezuela in coordination with the Venezuelan government. Defense Secretary Pete Hegseth says on social media it was, quote, in full collaboration with Venezuelan security forces and that it took place earlier this week on a compound inside Venezuela. NPR's Deepa Shivaram has more.
6: Trump has long blamed Tren de Aragua for violence in the U.S. and cited them as a reason for his mass deportation agenda, which you'll recall he talked a lot about during his campaign for president, right? And Trump also cites Tren de Aragua as one of the reasons that the U.S. has carried out dozens of strikes on boats off the coast of Venezuela that the administration says are carrying drugs, and that's happened over the last several months. Around 200 people, though, have died in those strikes, and many legal experts consider these to be extrajudicial killings.
4: NPR's Deepa Shivaram reporting. The Justice Department has given its seal of approval for allies of President Trump to merge two Hollywood titans, Paramount and Warner Brothers Discovery. But as NPR's David Folkenflik reports, it's likely not the end of the story.
7: The $111 billion deal would put Paramount Pictures and Warner Brothers Studios under the same roof. Same for HBO and Paramount Plus, CBS and CNN. The Justice Department cited the major streamers, that's Netflix, Amazon, and Apple, in saying competition wouldn't be hurt in Hollywood and neither would consumers. Trump has said he wants the deal to go through so CNN would be run like CBS News. The new editor-in-chief at CBS has had a rocky go. Her brief tenure has been marked by crisis and accusations of ideological bias. Trump's pick as head of the Federal Communications Commission has signaled he's likely to approve the deal, too. But authorities in the UK and Europe are still reviewing it, and several Democratic states' attorneys general are investigating. They may sue to block the merger. David Folkenflik, NPR News.
4: You're listening to NPR News in Washington. In Russia, a Ukrainian drone attack killed one person and injured three others in Russia's Krasnodar region, part of Kyiv's ongoing strikes on military and energy targets deep inside Russia. Drone debris sparked a fire at sea terminal, damaging a Black Sea export terminal. Ukraine's President Zelensky says missiles struck military and energy sites in Russia. Meanwhile, Russian attacks injured nine people in Dnipro in Ukraine. Scotland plays in the Men's World Cup tonight for the first time in almost 30 years. One Scottish superfan decided to get to the game at Boston Stadium the long way, on foot. Kevin Yu of member station WBUR has more.
8: Craig Ferguson arrived in downtown Boston yesterday to a sea of supporters. He trekked 3,000 miles from Los Angeles in a kilt to see his beloved team play in the World Cup and raise awareness for men's mental health along the way.
9: Could never possibly have imagined this many people, and yeah, to have done what I've done and to have been through what we've been through on the way here, it makes it so special.
8: Ferguson raised more than $1.3 million for the charity Scottish Action for Mental Health. He says he'll celebrate by enjoying the World Cup.
9: Right here is a message to Scotland and the world, how much people rally behind mental health and how much people want mental health support.
8: Scotland plays Haiti tonight. For NPR News, I'm Kevin Vu in Boston.
4: Stocks seesawed on Wall Street this week but ended higher. For the week, both the Dow and S&P 500 were up about 2/3%. The Nasdaq climbed 0.7%. 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
10: 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I'm Brooke Gladstone.
11: And I'm Michael Loewinger. This week, Elon Musk took his company SpaceX public in an IPO billed as the largest in history.
12: SpaceX is on track to become the most valuable company ever to go public and make its founder Elon Musk the first trillionaire.
11: You'd think he'd have his hands full with that, but apparently Musk has also had time to write many, many, many racist posts on X, some of which helped spark violent riots in the UK over the last couple of weeks. The events this week began on Monday when a Sudanese man was arrested and charged with attempted murder for stabbing a white man in Northern Ireland.
13: The attack comes amid escalating tension over immigration across Europe.
11: A video of the gruesome incident immediately appeared on social media. And then
13: Elon Musk writing on X this week, "Only by protesting repeatedly and loudly will there be any change."
11: The next day, masked vigilantes stormed immigrant homes and businesses in Belfast.
27: In a capital city in the British Isles, people are forced to flee their homes by a mob which was intent on causing havoc and setting fires. It is a shocking reality and a terrifying experience for those who had to grab what they could and run for their lives.
11: The week before, in the streets of Southampton, England, anger over another knife attack drew anti-migration protesters, some of whom turned violent.
14: Some more footage here of riot police clashing with protesters.
11: In that case, a British Sikh man stabbed and killed a young white man last December. When police arrived at the scene, they mistook the victim, Henry Novak, for the perpetrator and handcuffed him. In body cam footage, you can hear Novak say he's been stabbed and can't breathe, to which a police officer says,
15: "You've been stabbed? Whereabouts?" "I don't think you have, mate."
11: The murderer was sentenced to life in prison, but it was the release of the police body cam footage that set off the most recent chain of events, spurred in part by posts from a notorious conspiracy theorist.
16: Tommy Robinson is the most prominent far-right activist in the UK.
11: David Gilbert is a reporter at Wired covering disinformation and online extremism. He says things really heated up after Elon Musk reposted one of Robinson's videos.
16: He has a huge amount of followers online, but what he's really expert at is inciting anger, stoking tensions and making it seem as if the UK is under attack from minorities.
11: And what effect did that video that he shared, that Elon Musk reposted, what effect did that video have?
16: When he put out a call for people to show up at the police station that night, then hundreds of protesters showed up and he showed up with them and he was able to speak to the crowd.
18: Henry's murder is that I've spoken about this for 20 years. I said you'll be a victim of a race gang, i.e. Pakistani Muslims, will be beating up a white kid. The police will turn up. They jump on the white kid. Every time I've seen it my whole life, they jump on the white kid.
11: And then, barely a week later, at 10:30 p.m. on Monday night on a Belfast street, bystanders captured video of the moment a Sudanese man, Hadi Alodid, pinned another man, Stephen Ogilvy, to the ground, attacking him with a knife. Ogilvy is now in a coma after losing one eye and suffering wounds to his neck and face. Give me the roadmap of how we went from a bystander video to violence in the streets of Belfast in just 24 hours.
16: As you said, it was 10:30 at night in Belfast. Someone videoed it. We don't know who. They posted it online. Exactly 1 hour later, Tommy Robinson posted the video. That video got 6 million views. A few hours later, Elon Musk responded to Tommy Robinson and then spent the next 24 hours posting consistently about this case. many major US accounts on X started amplifying the video. When people woke up in the UK on Tuesday morning after the incident, by 7 a.m., people were posting about having protests in Belfast and other cities in Northern Ireland. Far-right groups on Facebook started organising. Then Elon Musk posted about the protest and said that this is enough. We have to take a stance. People have to push back against this. And by 7 p.m. that evening, there were masked men on the street who were kicking in doors of migrants, setting fire to vehicles, terrorising migrant communities across Belfast. There's a very few people who are orchestrating this. While much of it is happening on major platforms like X and Facebook, the real hardcore organization is actually happening on other platforms in Telegram chats, where they are talking about OPSEC. They are talking about covering tattoos, wearing nondescript clothes, covering their face, making sure that no one is videoing what they're doing, that they are not wearing smartwatches, that they're not wearing anything identifiable, no digital devices.
28: This call for retribution and protest, which quickly turned into a violent attack on immigrant communities in Belfast, was effectively the narrative cover for a network of people who, in a sort of carefully planned way, sprung into action as if they were training for this sort of moment.
16: That is exactly what happened. One of the groups is part of the wider Active Club Network, which is a white supremacist network based in the US, which has a footprint that's growing across the globe. The group that was involved heavily in the kind of planning of these incidents is an offshoot of the Active Club movement for teenagers. So the idea of this movement is that it's based on fitness and male bonding. But what it's actually doing is facilitating the radicalization of young white males into these white supremacist and often neo-Nazi ideologies.
28: Elon Musk wrote, "Murderous migrants beheading innocent people in their hometown is what's making people angry, not social media." He reposted messages claiming that British Prime Minister Keir Starmer, quote, "hates white people." This is just like white supremacist great replacement theory, right?
16: It has been repackaged recently under a term called remigration, which is something that has been bubbling up in Europe for a few years and has been embraced by the Trump administration recently. So it's this idea that white people are under attack, and so therefore we need to kick everyone else out that doesn't look like us.
28: Yeah, and last month you traveled to Porto, Portugal to cover the Remigration Conference, which featured some key far-right American figures, including the ex-commander of Border Patrol, Greg Bovino. And you wrote about the increasing collaboration between American and European far-right remigration believers. How does this international movement fit into the story of what's happened in Belfast and Southampton?
16: I was amazed at the number of Americans who had traveled to Porto. Figures like Bovino, you had members of the New York Young Republicans Club, Jared Taylor, who's a very prominent white supremacist from the US. You had members of Patriot Front. We can link it to what's happening in Belfast because the Patriot Front and Active Clubs in the US have a very, very close relationship. So in what we see in the north of Ireland at the moment is these Active Club networks who have become very involved in what's happening there. They see it as a huge success. They are now holding up this as an example of what other groups across the globe in the US and Europe can do when it comes to fighting back against this claim that they're being replaced. These networks are getting stronger. They are communicating more easily. And I think that's what we saw in Belfast, is that it spread across X so quickly and they started posting about it, saying this is evidence of why we need to have this extremely racist policy of remigration.
28: The term remigration is a very benign term to describe a very, very violent policy agenda. What are these people imagining would happen?
16: They have a 30-year plan that would happen in three phases. The first phase would see the worst of the worst, what we're seeing in the US at the moment, where they're trying to deport people who are threats to society, of criminal records, and are there illegally. The second phase would see people who are in the country legally but are not citizens and who have not assimilated and are not white, and they should be sent back to their countries as well. But what the third phase shows is what these people really want. they would look at citizens who do not assimilate to the Western cultures, traditions and religions. For example, if they are still practicing religions other than Christianity, if they're cooking foods that are not traditional foods in Germany or France or the UK or America, then they would be kicked out.
28: And who gets to decide what assimilation looks like?
16: When I asked Martin Selner, who was called the godfather of remigration at the conference in Portugal, who exactly decides this, he couldn't really give me an answer. Ultimately, it comes down to whoever's in power will decide. This movement is still relatively fringe. In that conference in Portugal, there were elected officials, a number of them from Germany, some from Spain, speaking at the conference, listening. 5 years ago, no one had heard about this policy. Now you have dozens of Americans traveling thousands of miles to go to a conference to listen to it.
28: This was not the first time that Elon Musk has been accused of inciting violence in the UK and the rest of Europe. Why is he so fixated on these crimes and European politics? What does he want out of this?
16: I kind of ask myself that question a lot. The only thing I can think of is that as a result of his posts, things happen in the UK. People love him here. People talk this week about how if it hadn't been for X and Elon Musk, we'd never heard about this attack on Stephen Ogilvy in Belfast, which is patently untrue, obviously, but they believe that he is this truth teller and he is giving them the power to speak.
28: I mean, I think he believes the things that he's saying. Intentionally or not, it seems like his ability to whip up violence in the streets, it likely gives him leverage with, I would imagine, like European regulators who oversee his companies. For a month now, the UK government has been discussing a potential ban of X, which allows users to use Grok AI to create pornographic images of women and minors. Keir Starmer has recently said that he wants to amend a law to require social media companies to take down inflammatory posts in the middle of such riots. If I were a lawmaker, I would be thinking this is exactly the kind of thing we can expect if we try to meddle with Elon Musk's ex, right?
16: Yeah, he knows the power that he has. His repeated attacks on Keir Starmer kind of show it. He clearly does not fear lawmakers or authorities in the UK or the EU. I think for years, lawmakers in the EU have been seen as the ones who have been actually holding big tech in the US to account. But ultimately, they've fined them hundreds of millions of dollars. So what? The big tech companies don't care. They'll tie everything up in court for years. And if they do have to pay it in the end, that's fine. They can pay it. They've made enough money.
28: I have to ask you, you have been covering disinformation, political extremism for a long time. And a lot of what you write about are figures in the United States. But you're an Irish writer. You live in Ireland. What does it feel like to watch some of these political movements, figures like Elon Musk, export some of these political movements to where you live?
16: It's terrifying, really. For years when I've been covering this stuff, it didn't really touch me personally because I wouldn't interact one-to-one with people in the real world who were kind of believed much of the stuff that I was covering.
28: Like COVID. QAnon and Pizzagate and that kind of thing.
16: Exactly. COVID changed that overnight. People went down rabbit holes. WhatsApp groups were set up across the country. People got paranoid and they started to believe everything. That group of people who started off believing that COVID was a hoax and not wanting to take the vaccine, they've stayed in those groups, but those groups have morphed to become anti-immigrant racist groups. I suppose for a long time, I felt insulated to an extent by being so far away from a lot of the people I cover. But now I'm actually interacting with them on a daily basis. So it's a big change.
28: It's frightening to see what's just happened in Belfast boomerang back to the United States. Brian Kilmeade of Fox and Friends this week said this to Department of Homeland Security Secretary Mark Wayne Mullen on air.
2: They're standing up because their leaders have let them down in their own streets, trying to take their country back. They want to label them as racist. All they want to be is Irish. They want Ireland back. I see a lot of the same fights here.
16: Brian Kilmeade is completely wrong. A lot of people in the North are incredibly angry about this because this kind of exemplifies a lot of the content that's been posted online about how this is Irish people, nationalists and loyalists, uniting to fight back against the minorities. And there's been memes going around about how loyalists and nationalists in the north, this is the thing that they're going to unite over. That is not true. The groups that we see on the streets of Belfast are loyalist groups that want to stay loyal to the British Crown. They do not want Ireland to be a united country. They want to be British. And that's a very key point that is being missed in a lot of the conversations that are happening about what's happening in Belfast this week.
28: What should listeners look out for when they're reading coverage of these riots?
16: People need to realize why people like Elon Musk and Tommy Robinson are saying the things they're saying. And what they're saying in simple terms is that there is a massive global conspiracy taking place where white people are being replaced in their own countries by minorities. And in the coverage of this story, that has not been really explicitly called out. It's incredibly important to call out what they're trying to do. They don't care about Stephen Ogilvy or Henry Novak. Both the victims' families explicitly said, we do not want our family members' death or injuries to be exploited. Tommy Robinson and Elon Musk do not care. They just see an opportunity to exploit this suffering, to push home this narrative. That's something that needs to be more explicitly called out in media coverage when these incidents happen.
28: David, thank you for doing this work.
16: Thanks for having me and thanks for talking about this. It's important.
28: David Gilbert is a reporter at Wired covering disinformation and online extremism.
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17: This is On the Media. I'm Brooke Gladstone.
28: And I'm Michael Loewinger. As social media spread disinfo is helping to foment unrest and ocean away, a stalwart of the old media, 60 Minutes, one of the few trusted gatekeepers still standing, is being rocked from within. It all started a couple weeks ago when CBS News editor-in-chief Barry Weiss fired a bunch of staffers from the team at 60 Minutes. Among them, executive producer Tanya Simon and correspondents Sharon Alfonsi and Cecilia Vega. On the same day, Weiss installed a new executive producer at the program. Like herself, he's a former New York Times columnist with no prior TV news experience.
25: All hell broke loose at 60 Minutes.
28: Oliver Darcy is the founder of the newsletter Status and a former media reporter at CNN.
25: I can't imagine that CBS management thought this was going to go over well, but I don't believe they anticipated it going this far off the rails.
28: When newly minted executive producer Nick Bilton met his 60 Minutes team a few days after the mass firings, Darcy was leaked an audio recording of the encounter.
25: Scott Pelley, the longtime CBS News journalist and the longtime 60 Minutes correspondent, who is the only correspondent in the room, and he just goes off on Nick Bilton, says he's not basically qualified for his role, says that Barry Weiss is not qualified for her role, says that David Ellison, he doesn't use David Ellison's name, but it's pretty obvious who he's talking about, that David Ellison brought Barry Weiss into CBS News to kill 60 Minutes and that that's exactly what she's doing. And I listened to the audio and it was a really extraordinary, very tense meeting.
28: What have you learned about the new leader of 60 Minutes, Nick Bilton?
25: Nick came in a little hot, if you will. He did a bunch of interviews and sounded pretty condescending, to be totally frank. In one of the interviews with Semaphore, they ask him, what do you think about not having any television experience? Does that intimidate you? And he says, no. Basically, if I need someone to push the button to go live on the air, there are people that I can have push the button for me. And very much diminished the role of the people who work at 60 Minutes and what it takes to go on air with a story. If he had not engendered a lot of goodwill just in the rollout, he was at one point telling Scott Pelley, you don't intimidate me, man, I'm not going to be intimidated by this role. And it sounded very adversarial. And that was not really a great way to come in, given the trauma the 60 Minutes team had just experienced. If you think about it, these are people who have worked together for decades. And then they just watched the new boss at CBS News, Barry Weiss, come in and fire them without any explanation.
28: After their altercation in that meeting, Scott Pelley is summoned by Barry Weiss and some other bigwigs at CBS, and he's fired soon after that. He gave a big interview to the New York Times about his side of things, his shock and confusion about the whole ordeal.
0: You were just fired from the news organization, which you were at the heart of for 37 years.
1: I can't believe I'm hearing those words.
28: Which went viral.
1: There was a thumb on the scale for the president's version of events that I felt was a level of political influence that I had never seen in 37 years at CBS News.
25: We learned this week that David Ellison called Leslie Stahl, the 60 Minutes correspondent, and apologized to her for how this had all gone down, suggested or said that this was his top priority and he wanted to make things right. And that's something you wouldn't say if you thought things were okay, right? And the fact that David Ellison, who is busy trying to convince regulators around the world to approve a $110 billion deal to purchase Warner Brothers Discovery, is now taking time out of his day to clean up Barry Weiss's mess does not seem to bode well for her. Whether this means he will ultimately relieve her of her duties, I think, is the open question. And I would not expect anything to happen on that front until Ellison closes his merger, because he's not going to want to rock the boat with the Trump administration, which very much seems to like the direction that Barry Weiss is pushing CBS.
28: You reported that since this all went down, Barry Weiss has pretty much left the newsroom at CBS. She's kind of MIA.
25: My understanding is she has this office suite on the sixth floor of CBS News's headquarters in New York. And that suite is where her lieutenants, her top deputies are, and that's where she is. And to even get in the suite, it's locked. You have to have a key card that has special access. And it's hard to stress, that is very abnormal for a news executive. Typically, editors, the editor-in-chief, they are in the newsroom, they're of the people, they are working on stories with the reporters and producers. The only parallel that I can think of is Chris Licht, who was the ill-fated CNN boss, and Chris did the same thing. It signals at the very least that she's distant from staff, and I think part of it is that she's not trusting anyone around her.
28: You mentioned that David Ellison called Leslie Stahl, which I think we can interpret as an appeal to her, Bill Whitaker, and John Wertheim, the three remaining correspondents at 60 Minutes, to like stay put and not walk out. What's the status of the show right now?
25: Well, I think they're trying their best to recover and move forward. I mean, they have a fall season to produce, and they're supposed to be working on that right now. These are 60-minute stories. These aren't stories that are turned around in a few hours or a day like you might see on cable news. These are well-researched, they're well-fact-checked, and they often require flying the correspondents to all different corners of the world. They're down 4 correspondents right now. They don't know who's coming in the door next. So it's a mess. Some people have speculated inside the 60 Minutes that they're going to have some trouble getting on the air, maybe not for the first 1 or 2 episodes, but after that, they won't have many stories in the bank that they can pull from.
28: Obviously, the state of TV news is not great, but 60 Minutes was enjoying some real success. Paramount itself noted that viewership increased by 9% for the most recent season, and Scott Pelley told the New York Times that the show's digital reach increased by over 100% last year. And yet, Weiss believed the show needed to be overhauled?
25: It doesn't make any sense. If you judge 60 Minutes on any metric, like they were exceeding all the metrics, it's a critically acclaimed show. They had just won 2 Emmys. There were no major journalistic disasters that she could point to and say, look, this wasn't really great. We had this really big black eye this season. So nothing there. They were producing solid journalism. As you mentioned, they were averaging 9.1 million viewers this season, which was a 9% increase year over year, which is, you know, again, in the era of declining linear television reach, that's great. The show's not staying flat. It's going up. It's crazy. And they've been enjoying massive success on digital. In fact, the numbers that Scott Pelley, you said, were referring to are actually in a press release that Paramount itself put out on May 21st. They said that total video views across social platforms were up 185%. They said that total engagement with their content on social was up 137%. TikTok numbers up 85%. Instagram numbers up 65%. They say in here that there were 2.5 billion views on social media. It seems to me that either Paramount was not telling the truth on May 21st when they hailed how well 60 Minutes was doing on digital, or they're not really telling us the truth now as they're trying to find an excuse for blowing up the show.
28: This leads to the question that everyone is asking and arguing about. Why did they so aggressively target this show? On MS Now and other liberal media spaces, we've heard that the goal here was to purposefully ruin 60 Minutes and CBS.
3: The goal here is to destroy the brand, because that's what's happened. Because you have not only 60 Minutes basically gutted, like a dead tree from the inside, but you also have this tremendous anxiety over at CBS News.
28: Do you think we're witnessing a grand plan to incapacitate an outlet critical of this administration? Or is this just incompetence?
25: It could be a mixture of both. It's not just liberal talking heads saying this. It's Scott Pelley. It's Steve Kroft, the longtime 60 Minutes correspondent, who told me that he never thought he would see that 60 Minutes would be, quote, executed by the president of the United States. And it, honestly, even if it's not a direct result, if 60 Minutes were not getting under Donald Trump's skin, it's hard for me to imagine they would blow up the show. Because again, by every other metric, it's doing really well. So the only thing that makes sense really is that David Ellison, who is doing everything he can to ingratiate himself with the president of the United States, decided that, you know, something needed to be done about 60 Minutes. Now, maybe he didn't say destroy the program. Maybe it was relayed to Barry Weiss that it needs to be more fair or open-minded to the rest of America, some version of that. And maybe she's just an incompetent manager and just executed this entire thing really poorly. We don't know what happened, but I think we'd all be fools not to believe that Donald Trump ranting about 60 Minutes in public is not also communicating that to them in private. And whatever the Ellisons are telling Donald Trump, it's music to his ears, because the entire administration is saying, we can't wait for you to get CNN next.
28: Tom Lay at Defector had this hypothesis. I'm going to read from his piece. Weiss is failing at this because she's not actually a propagandist. She's a culture warrior who sees every step of her career as part of a process in which she is bringing her enemies to heel. Does that analysis hold water for you?
25: I'm not sure. I think that Barry Weiss likes to be a disruptor, and I think that's worked kind of well for her on Substack, or at least on the internet in general. She seems to be someone who generates controversy, which becomes attention, which grows her numbers and builds her following to be bigger. And I think that works to some extent on the internet, but television news is a lot different. CBS News has never been in the public discourse more than it is today. And their ratings are still really, really bad. I believe that in May, CBS Mornings, their flagship morning show with Gail King, it had its worst rated May on record ever. And her big thing that she's done prior to this was the evening news with Tony DeCoppola, who is her handpicked anchor. And that show has suffered the worst ratings of the 21st century under her watch. It's hard to get in her mind, but it just seems to me like she doesn't understand who the CBS News audience is. And she doesn't understand that attention on CBS News does not translate into ratings the same way it might on the internet.
28: Let's zoom out a bit. In 2024, CBS reported The Late Show with Stephen Colbert captured $70.2 million in advertising, while 60 Minutes caught $79.7 million. But as Variety's Brian Steinberg reported, advertisers are moving away from both of those formats towards sports.

0: 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In his new play, Hershey Felder, the child of Polish and Hungarian immigrants, shares his story of discovering the piano and the music that shaped his life and career. 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
1: Linear television future. If you're not planning for that future right now, I think it'd be irresponsible. I think the question is, how do you do it? And I can't imagine that anyone thinks that Barry Weiss is doing a good job here. Do you fire the people who are posting really good digital numbers? Or do you say, hey, you guys are doing really good on digital. I saw that we had like a record year across social media. How do we do better there?
2: This whole situation is kind of a win-win for MAGA. If Weiss succeeds in kind of turning CBS News into this engine of anti-woke content, that's good for the White House. Or if it burns the place down and liberal viewers get up and leave like they did with the Washington Post, that's just one more critical news organization gone. It seems like this political movement wants a news environment where there are no legacy outlets left to do decent journalism, where it's all just partisan content and the best at getting attention wins.
1: That's a really good way of looking at it. And I think that's why Donald Trump is so happy with the Ellisons. He sings their praises every time he's asked about them. And I think that's why he's so excited, and the rest of the administration is excited, for David Ellison to be in control of CNN. Because 60 Minutes is one thing, but Donald Trump, like, let's be honest, he has been obsessed with CNN since he ascended in politics more than a decade ago. And that's because, like, authoritarians don't like there being a shared set of facts. They want information chaos where they can plant narratives and not face resistance. And if CNN is no longer fact-checking Donald Trump and holding him to account and just is even softer on him, that is the entire point of all this stuff. The people losing here are the people who believe in, like, a news landscape where organizations are tethered to the facts and are able to be profitable by telling the truth. And the people who are winning here are the ones that want to destroy our sense of shared reality.
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2: Oliver Darcy hosts the media criticism podcast, Power Lines. 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
2: 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I'm Michael Loewinger.
3: And I'm Brooke Gladstone. As Oliver Darcy said, the Trump administration and the MAGA movement would love nothing more than a complicit or at least compliant media. In lieu of that, the strategy appears to be to pollute our current information ecosystem with nonstop, often contradictory verbiage. A good example presented itself on Meet the Press.
9: They're urging the votes to be counted quickly. That's how they
10: they're
9: vote in
10: crooked,
9: California.
10: They're crooked, just like you're crooked. Your press is crooked, and Meet the Press is crooked.
9: To be fair, I'm not crooked, but let's
10: really?
9: Let's
10: well, continue. You play right into their hands.
9: Let's continue.
10: You're either crooked or you're stupid.
9: Let's
10: you
9: continue.
10: Play right into their hands. With
3: it was a heated back and forth.

0: that ended with the president pulling off his mic.
1: Let's call it quits because I've had enough.
0: What prompted that? Host Kristen Welker had been unusually pushy on Trump's war of choice with Iran.
2: What changed? Because you insisted no new wars.
1: First of all, I didn't guarantee no war.
3: All of us who lived through his campaign know that he made that kind of a centerpiece. He said this.
4: Under Trump, we will have no more wars.
0: The Daily Show's Jon Stewart.
3: And he also said this.
5: I'm not going to start a war. I'm going to stop wars.
3: Of course, he also said this.
6: I'll keep you out of wars.
3: So, no wars again?
5: We won't have wars again.
3: See what I mean?
0: Sometimes it can be hard to find the words to describe exactly what's going on, since Trump's obfuscations, misdirections, brazen lying are unprecedented in our democracy. The frequent, frantic declamations of authoritarianism, unbridled corruption, and would-be king, they just don't capture it. It's happening so fast and frenetically, we haven't had the time to coin words with the specificity required to describe how the wheels are turning. That's why Maria Kuznetsova and Dan Story have decided to write a guidebook of sorts. It's called How to Survive Authoritarianism, a Russian's phrasebook for everyday life in America, and it'll be out in the fall. Maria and Dan worked as activists and human rights defenders in Russia for about a decade before Putin's crackdowns made it too dangerous to stay. They now live abroad in exile. I asked them to start by describing a couple of terms which describe the way that the citizens have to operate under these leaders.
7: Ручное управление, the manual control, it's a newer term. It comes from Putin-era Russia, whereas челобитное goes back to the times of Ivan the Terrible. And челобитное literally means you're bowing so hard that you strike your head on the floor. In Russia, you see it all the time, where people who need something as basic as having their road paved in their city, they essentially have to record these teary messages to Vladimir Putin, asking him to intervene and do something about this.
8: I want to add to that a huge and important part of челобитное is humiliation. And humiliation in this process is on purpose.
7: There is an example here, the showdown in the Oval back with Zelensky. When Zelensky was attacked by J.D. Vance and then by Donald Trump.
0: How can you dress like that?
7: Yes, how can you dress like that? Do you own a suit?
0: You never once said thank you.
7: Exactly.
0: There's another one of these terms that I think show the dangers of authoritarianism, at least as a mode of government. The phrase is, and you can say it in Russian, effective manager.
7: Крепкий хозяйственник. They denoted these technocrats within the Soviet systems who would run cities, they would run collective farms, they would run gulags in some cases. It is a successful yet ruthless technocrat. And it became especially popular in post-Soviet Russia. But then it became really popular within the Putin elite. Vladimir Putin and the rest of them being extremely impressed with the Chinese model, with the Singaporean model, where you have pretty much zero political life, you have pretty much zero democratic freedoms and liberties, but at the same time you have economic growth, the trains run on time, and the streets are immaculately clean. And this is exactly what we see the contemporary right in America. People like Curtis Yarvin, for example, allegedly J.D. Vance's favorite philosopher, people like Peter Thiel, this is exactly what they advocate. They advocate for something they call a corporate monarchy. And the argument that these people give is that we need to delegate all our power to the single executive. This concentration will make sure that the trains run on time, the streets are clean, You can walk alone at night and so on and so forth. Just give up your freedom of speech.
0: Right. But why the hell then would they be throwing their support behind a clear incompetent where the economy is in free fall, the streets are not clean, there is civil unrest and the whole thing? I don't know how to answer that question, but maybe it can lead us to the idea we haven't talked about yet, which is manual control. That word.
8: Ручное управление. What we see right now in America, what we see now in Russia, is quite different from what we saw in dictatorships of the 20th century. Now the regimes are very personalistic, and basically you find a person who is charismatic enough to lead the movement, and then you deal with all of the problems that arise with that. Manual control basically means that all of the bureaucrats are free to make any decisions, and every time they have to make one, every decision is just kicked off upstairs till it reaches the most powerful person in the country, or at least the minister. The problem with such system is that it stops reacting to routine tasks. Every task becomes political, and also problems are not resolved on time. Local authorities, for example, just didn't even want to react to emergencies because they didn't know if the federal government would approve of that. A lot of things about authoritarian regimes are in tension with each other, and it's kind of contradicting tendencies. And on one hand, we have effective managers who are ruthless and who just try to run, you know, gulag efficiently. On the other hand, authoritarianism is often quite chaotic because it doesn't prevent problems in time. And it's actually in that way a fragile system that hurts a lot of people. It also makes a lot of things that should not be political. It makes them political again, fixing the road, stuff like that.
0: There are a couple of Russian phrases that both relate to leaders staying in power longer than legally allowed. And the words are in English, castling and zeroing.
7: Castling is rokirovka in Russian, the chess move, right, where you shield your king with your rook. So Putin, at one point, when he needed to leave the presidency so that he wouldn't be breaking the law, what he did is he created out of thin air a replacement for himself. That replacement's name was Dmitry Medvedev, who indeed ended up continuing the exact same policies that were going on under Vladimir Putin. And in fact, it was under Medvedev that Russia invaded Georgia in 2008.
0: Something you've pointed out, a lot of nations, China, Venezuela, they just changed the constitution to allow them to stay forever.
7: And this is what zeroing is. Zeroing or обнуление. It's just basically canceling your term limits. Masha, maybe you could explain it better than I can.
8: Yeah, right. So what Putin did basically was, officially we still have term limits in Russian constitution. Putin just proposed that because we are changing constitution substantially in 2020, and we had this pseudo-referendum that ran for 7 days all over Russia to do that, we kind of reset the terms. So basically, the exception of not having two presidential terms only applies to Putin, and it will apply again to everyone after
0: right.
8: him.
0: Right. The clock stopped for Putin.
8: Yeah, basically.
0: You wrote about polytechnologi, or political technologists. These are people who exist to maintain the illusion that an undemocratic system is working democratically. Some call that illiberal democracy. Can you tell me about some of the more creative ways Putin's political technologists managed to pull this off?
7: The term that we use in the book is electoral activities. They are not really elections. They are a performance. And everything within this performance isn't about real policies of the candidates as much as it is about the various trickery that political technologists use. For instance, in Russia, we have something called the Dead Souls. Now, the Dead Souls, of course, it's the title of the amazing novel by Russian imperial writer Nikolai Gogol.
0: It's a hilarious book.
7: Yes. Anyway, we actually have many cases in Russia where during the elections or electoral activities, you have people voting, again, quote-unquote voting, and these people, they might have died years and years ago, or they may never have existed in the first place. And coincidentally, they always tend to vote for Vladimir Putin or for his favorite party, the United Russia.
0: There's a Russian phrase, svoyim vsyo chushchim zakon, which means everything for our own, for others, the law. You know, another phrase, bilby chelovek.
7: Bilby chelovek, a statya найдется.
0: Yeah, give me the man and I'll find the crime. And all of these involve what in English is called undesirables, also a Russian term.
8: Basically, authoritarians start to use law just for their own purposes while still pretending that having some law implemented is a thing of democracy. They also start to use law selectively, and that's what phrases like find me a man and I will find you a crime refers to. And we actually have such a prominent example right now in the United States. It's what's going on with James Comey and the fact that they're trying now to prosecute him based on an Instagram post that had 100 likes. That gives me vibes of late Putin's regime, actually. You just decide who you don't like, you decide who you want to prosecute, and then you find anything on them. What people in America don't understand right now is that sometimes this kind of political prosecution, its goal is not to put a person into jail. The goal is to threaten you with the process, and it doesn't matter how this process ends. It basically deters a lot of people in power from even attempting to say something against the wannabe dictator.
0: So let's turn to infopomoika, basically an information dumpster. And it's a phrase that depicts how tyranny can corrupt our perception of reality.
8: Basically, what Putin's regime decided to do is to create as many versions of reality as possible to confuse people and to encourage people to disengage. In Russian, we use a phrase, we will never know the whole truth, which means that there are so many contradictory versions out there that it's impossible to find what really happened. What Russian propaganda does is creating a lot of content of low quality. That's what we call info dumpster, but it's everywhere. Hundreds of channels on all social media, it's on television, it's in newspapers, it's maybe even in the comments, and Russians use a lot of troll farms to even, you know, engage in that way with people. You create so many things that people get confused, and when people get confused and overwhelmed, they just disengage. The idea here, because like I think like people misunderstand that modern dictators, like, they want you to believe what they do or they want to put you in prison. No, they actually much better off if you just don't do anything, you stay at home or you emigrate. That's where the concept of inner emigration comes in. Inner immigration is when a person who understands the political reality, who understands that democracy is under assault, anyway, chooses to disengage and only spend time doing their personal things and basically shut themselves from politics.
7: To add to inner immigration and to how important apathy is for modern dictatorships, another Russian saying is «Моя хата с краю, ничего не знаю», and it basically means «My house is at the edge of the village, And so I don't care what happens with the rest of township. It rhymes in Russian and it doesn't really rhyme in English. But that's sort of the idea. You disengage as much as possible.
0: You've said that one of the key principles of this book is that language matters. What was your intention in assembling this phrase book of Russian words?
8: Okay, so I moved to the United States a couple of years ago, and when Trump came back to power, I started to see a lot of similarities with what I knew from Russia. I also started to have my American friends ask me for advice and how to live in such circumstances. And very early on, people started to understand that the dynamics has changed.
0: But they lacked a language that they could apply to the consequences and the techniques of the people who oppose democracy?
7: That's the thing. Russia existed for so long, for literal centuries, under the boot of authoritarian regimes. And Russians have developed this special language, which allows us to talk about authoritarian developments, and which also allows us to talk about them in the open without actually being thrown in jail. That's a very important component of this. And so I remember watching in 2025 the detention of Remeza Öztürk, who was a PhD student at Tufts University. She was detained for her pro-Palestinian stance. She was kidnapped by masked plain-clothed agents out in the open, just snatched up and dragged away. When you grow up in Russia, these kind of images, they immediately resonate with you, just instantly. And we have the exact vocabulary to describe these plain-clothed officers, right? We call them siloviki or eshniki. We have this vocabulary to describe a dictatorship, and Americans just don't. And this is exactly why we wanted to write this book, so we could help our American friends name the things happening around them, because naming something is the first step towards resisting it.
0: Well, thank you both very much.
8: Thank you.
7: Thanks for having us on.
0: Maria Kuznetsova and Dan Storyev are authors of the upcoming book, How to Survive Authoritarianism, a Russian Phrasebook for Everyday Life in America. It comes out in the fall.
9: That's it for this week's show. 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Travis Mannon is our video producer.
0: Our technical director is Jennifer Munson, with engineering help from Jared Paul. Eloise Blondio is our senior producer, and our executive producer is Katya Rogers. 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I'm Brooke Gladstone.
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15: This is our country, our village. If we go, she says, we'll be left.
16: President Trump says an end to the war with Iran is near. We go to a Lebanese town in the aftermath of an Israeli strike. It's Saturday, June 13th on All Things Considered from NPR News. I'm Adrian Florido. This hour, SpaceX hit the stock market yesterday with the frenzy by investors signals about the company's future. And in Brazil, the World Cup frenzy's begun. There's more than just a trophy on the line.
14: I think the 2026 World Cup will be the biggest betting event in Brazilian history.
16: And that's not even the biggest sporting event on the show today.
17: In the water, two black skimmers. Everyone. Well, look, they're flying very low. Do you guys see two black skimmers?
16: We'll go to the World Series of Birding after these news headlines.
18: Live from NPR News in Washington, I'm Janine Herbst. President Trump says the peace deal between the U.S. and Iran will be signed tomorrow, though nothing's finalized yet. NPR's Deepa Shivaram reports it comes after a week of reignited tensions in the region, though both sides have wanted to see an end to the conflict that the U.S. and Israel started.
19: Trump posted on social media saying the deal is scheduled to be signed tomorrow. Pakistan, which has been facilitating the deal, also indicated an imminent agreement that would be signed virtually. But details are still not yet clear on what the agreement will contain. Trump says immediately after signing the deal, the Strait of Hormuz would be, quote, open to all, and that the agreement will ensure Iran has no nuclear weapon. Trump is also scheduled to meet with allies in the region, including Qatar and Egypt, while at the G7 summit in the coming days. Deepa Shivaram, NPR News.
18: A federal judge has ordered the Trump administration to restore signs at national parks that it had previously removed or revised, saying changing public displays to fit a preferred political narrative violates congressional mandates. NPR's Chloe Veltman reports.
20: Judge Angel Kelly's Friday ruling orders the administration to restore a slavery exhibit at Independence Park in Philadelphia and signage acknowledging climate change at Fort Sumter in South Carolina, among other public displays. In March, President Trump ordered the removal or changing of materials that may inappropriately disparage Americans or cast the U.S. in a negative light. The ruling accuses the administration of censorship and blocks further changes or removals and gives the government 21 days to fully restore all altered or removed content. The ruling is a result of a lawsuit by the National Parks Conservation Association and others accusing the Trump administration of, quote, mounting a sustained campaign to erase history and undermine science. Neither the Department of the Interior nor the Parks Service responded to NPR's request for comment. Chloe Veltman, NPR News.
18: In Eastern Democratic Republic of Congo, teams of volunteers are going door-to-door to raise awareness about Ebola. But despite efforts to contain the virus, it continues to spread. Emmett Livingstone reports.
21: In Bunia, in Ituri province, the epicenter of the Ebola outbreak, people no longer greet each other with a handshake. Teams of volunteers have been going door-to-door to raise awareness about the disease. City residents consistently tell the volunteers that they don't have the money to buy disinfectant, and they implore the government for help. Official figures say that 139 people have died from Ebola, but the actual number is probably far higher. On Friday afternoon, a man riding on the back of a motorbike taxi in Bunia vomited blood and then died on the street. His driver fled the scene. Although his death hasn't yet been confirmed as due to Ebola, stories of similar incidents have become common, and there's a feeling that people are increasingly wary. For NPR News, I'm Emmett Livingstone in Bunia.
18: You're listening to NPR News in Washington. The Kennedy Center says President Trump's name has been removed from the facade of the building. This after federal judges denied late-stage appeals. The removal, which was done behind a tarp, took place early this morning. Crowds had gathered, chanting, "Take it down." Trump took over the memorial to the late President John F. Kennedy in February amid his wider effort to put his stamp on Washington, D.C. Heat can be dangerous for pregnant women. A new study looks at how certain proteins inside a pregnant body responds to heat and how that can affect both the mother and the fetus. NPR's Alejandra Burunda has more.
22: One way bodies deal with heat stress is to ramp up the production of molecules called heat shock proteins.
23: Fundamentally, their job is to protect the cell.
22: That's Carrie Breton. She's an environmental epidemiologist at Washington University in St. Louis. She says that's extra important during pregnancy when feeling too much heat can affect both mother and fetus. The new study in environmental science and technology shows that heat exposure ramped up the amount of protective heat shock proteins in most pregnant women's blood. But some women who developed lots of the proteins ended up having their babies early. It's a hint about why some pregnant people might be more sensitive to heat than others. Alejandra Burunda, NPR News.
18: World Cup soccer games are underway in North America. Tonight, Scotland's men's team is playing for the first time in nearly 30 years. They will play a game against Haiti. I'm Janine Herbst, and you're listening to NPR News from Washington.
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16: This is All Things Considered from NPR News. I'm Adrian Florido. President Trump said in a social media post today that a deal to end the U.S.-Israeli war with Iran will be signed tomorrow and that the Strait of Hormuz will be, quote, open to all. He's been making similar promises for weeks, but still no deal. Iranian state media reported today that officials there said not to expect a signing on Sunday, but that one might take place in the coming days. Meanwhile, the intertwined conflict between Israel and Hezbollah in Lebanon is raging on. Lebanon's health ministry says Israeli strikes have killed more than 3,700 people in the country. Israel says Hezbollah attacks have killed two civilians in Israel. NPR's Jane Arraf and Jawad Riscala bring us this report from a village in southern Lebanon on the toll of one attack.
15: When we arrive in the village of Deir Kanun al-Nahar, the day after the airstrike, a bulldozer is still clearing rubble so rescue workers can search by hand for scattered body parts. Israel says it targeted a Hezbollah fighter in the May 19th attack, but it killed 13 other people as well when it bombed a house here, including four women and six children. It was one of the biggest losses of civilian life in a single Israeli strike in 3 years. Just next door to the attack site, a woman sits on a chair on the concrete steps of a house. She is 100 years old. Despite the danger, she doesn't plan to leave. In the wake of the attack, she gives her name as Ondea. There were three generations of one family and a Syrian child and his parents killed here. Assam Najdi, the brother of the man targeted, tried to identify the bodies at the morgue the previous night. It was difficult because most of them didn't have faces. The morgue was using DNA tests for identification. Najdi, a construction worker, gives the ages of the children. The eldest was 9 or 10, he says. The youngest, 1 and a half. He looks exhausted and his eyes are red. He says his brother Osama knew it was dangerous to stay in the village, but felt it was better to die in dignity than to live in humiliation. There are others who feel the same way, and those who simply don't have anywhere to go. Unwilling to stay in crowded shelters, even if there were room, or in tents on the sidewalks of unfamiliar cities. Around the corner, there's more destruction. Israeli strikes have hit a medical center and damaged a nearby mosque. Dr. Salah Salah, who's 75, has worked at the clinic for 32 years. We treated everyone, the elderly, children, widows. He says they would even make house calls. The center hadn't opened yet when it was hit before dawn, so there was no one injured. But the clinic and all its medical supplies and equipment were completely destroyed. Israel is attacking this part of southern Lebanon every day. You can hear the Israeli drones overhead. We don't linger. One of the first responders going through the rubble will be killed in another Israeli airstrike the next day. We come back for the family's burial. It's starting to rain on the tin roof over these graves as they're putting stone blocks in place over the bodies that are laid out in shrouds. There are adult-sized ones and small ones. And close to one is a picture of a little girl dressed in pink.
3: The young fighter was buried with a Hezbollah flag. His brother said he was off duty when he was killed and had gone home to see his family. Israel called him a terrorist, but didn't give his name or position, as it normally does for a senior fighter. The Israeli military did not acknowledge the killings of the women and children. Abdullah, the only family member who survived the attack, watches at the graveside. He invokes the names of revered Shia figures. Many Shia here see the war as part of centuries of injustice against their faith. His aunt, Leila Najdi, says Abdullah, who's 25 and has Down syndrome, was flung onto the neighbor's roof by the impact. Najdi's husband was killed a few days ago. He was also a fighter. She says they've never thought of leaving.
5: This is our country, our village.
3: This is our country, our village. If we go, she says, who will be left? The Lebanese capital, Beirut, is just 50 miles from here. But it seems increasingly disconnected from many of the people of the south. They are understandably angry at Israel. But not just Israel. A lot of people here feel betrayed by a Lebanese government they say has not protected them. We will liberate Lebanon from Israel, Najdi says. She says she wants the Lebanese people to liberate Lebanon from its president and prime minister. Jane Araf, NPR News, Deir Kanoun al-Nahar, Lebanon.
16: Coming up on this program, we'll go to Brazil, where Brazilians are betting big on the World Cup. We'll hear about the rise in online sports gambling there and the concerns it's raising. We'll also go to a comedy show featuring an exiled Russian journalist who's found a new career. Stay with us. For years, SpaceX was one of the hottest investments that ordinary investors could not buy. That is no longer true. Shares started trading yesterday and investors rushed in. The stock surged on its first day of trading, which pushed the company's value above $2 trillion and made Elon Musk the world's first trillionaire. But investors aren't just betting on rockets. They're betting that SpaceX can become one of the companies shaping the future of artificial intelligence. Micah Maidenberg covers space for The Wall Street Journal. He is on the line to help us unpack what this IPO means for investors and the space industry and for the rest of us. Micah Maidenberg, welcome.
6: Thanks for having me, Adrian.
16: This stock's first day pop was really incredible. But now that we've had, you know, a day or so to digest it, do you have a better sense of why investors did rush in to scoop it up? Was it confidence in the existing business or SpaceX more ambitious visions for the future of AI and space exploration? Or was it because everybody just wanted a chance to get in on day one?
6: Honestly, I think it's a little of all of those things. I mean, certainly, like if you look at the market value that the company hit yesterday, that does reflect a bet on AI and the expectation that SpaceX's AI business is going to be a very, very big one. A lot of retail investors were excited to get exposure to a company they couldn't, as you alluded to, a company led by Elon Musk, a company that has had a lot of mystique and a lot of success on the space side, you know, launching rockets, building up Starlink, and is now orienting itself toward artificial intelligence in a very big way.
16: SpaceX was a private company for almost 25 years. Why did Elon Musk decide to take it public now?
6: You know, it's funny. I mean, executives at SpaceX used to talk about no public offering. We're not going to go public until we're regularly flying to Mars. And of course, that's not the case yet at SpaceX. But the reason Musk and the team made this call is, again, it goes back to artificial intelligence. Just a few months ago, SpaceX was a rocket company, a satellite operator. It's still very much those things. But now it is deep in the race to build artificial intelligence technology. It's competing against and working with, in some cases, the other big AI companies. SpaceX was a very successful company as a space company. Elon Musk brought in his AI startup and sort of fused those together and is now betting on a sort of a convergence between space and artificial intelligence. So that requires a lot of capital, and I think that's why we saw the IPO.
16: This initial public offering has created just these monumental, enormous, almost impossible to imagine amounts of paper wealth overnight. Mm-hmm. Early investors have become billionaires. Many employees who've been paid in company stock are now millionaires on paper. What does this mean for places where, you know, a lot of these SpaceX employees are concentrated, especially in places like Texas?
6: It's a great question. I was recently in Cameron County, Texas. That's home to Brownsville. That's home to SpaceX's headquarters at Starbase, mm-hmm. where they launch Starship rockets from. And, you know, talking to folks around Brownsville and Cameron County, for example, a lot of people there are trying to figure out, like, what this is going to mean, how spending, wealth, investment may or may not show up, you know, on the ground. What will that mean for the housing market, for retail, for other development? I think in some ways there's more questions than answers at this point. Another trend I just will mention really quickly is there's been a lot of former SpaceX employees over the last few years who've gone off to found other companies in space and defense, technology concerns. I suspect, having talked to a lot of former employees, there will be more of that. More people will take this paper wealth and give a startup a shot. Some might go into professional investing, that kind of thing. You can bet that current and former employees who've seen their wealth just dramatically change overnight are definitely thinking about all these questions.
16: When a company goes public, investors typically get more visibility into its finances and operations. What are we likely to learn about SpaceX in the next few months that maybe we haven't been able to see up until now because it has been a private company?
6: A lot of the details about SpaceX's finances, its operations, its assumptions have been under sort of literal and metaphorical lock and key and have been for many years. That changed, right, in this IPO process. I think going forward, we're going to learn a ton about how the company spends money, what it costs to develop satellites, to conduct rocket launches, what it is going to take to fully build out Starship, you know, this enormous developmental rocket that is at the center of a lot of the company's ambitions. We're going to learn things about executive pay and stock compensation, the board, other executives underneath Elon Musk. And just a lot of that used to be just extremely hard for anybody to see.
16: Well, Micah Maidenberg covers space for The Wall Street Journal. Micah Maidenberg, thank you so much for coming by to talk with us.
6: Thanks so much for having me.

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5: I'm Janine Herbst with these headlines. President Trump says on social media that a peace deal will be signed tomorrow with Iran, though nothing's final yet, and it's not clear what's included in that deal. The U.S.-Israeli war in Iran is now in its fourth month. The Justice Department has given its seal of approval for an ally of President Trump to merge two Hollywood titans, Paramount and Warner Brothers Discovery. But authorities in the UK and Europe are still reviewing the $111 billion deal, and several Democratic states' attorneys general are investigating. And World Cup soccer games are underway in North America. Tonight, Scotland's playing for the first time in nearly 30 years with a game against Haiti. I'm Janine Herbst, NPR News.

0: 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In his new play, Hershey Felder, the child of Polish and Hungarian immigrants, shares his story of discovering the piano and the music that shaped his life and career. Featuring performances from Bach to Gershwin, June 9th through June 21st. Tickets at scr.org.
1: My name is Mary Foltz. She's a nurse from Northern Virginia. And she said hiding the act of taking down the president's name, from her perspective, was like a metaphor for the Trump administration.
2: Like, there's lack of transparency, and that's just the epitome of it. This is a meme.
1: And just to be clear, Adrian, the Kennedy Center confirmed today that indeed Trump's name is gone from the building as well as the website.
3: What did the Trump administration have to say about all this, Frank?
1: They'd appealed the judge's takedown order, and they'd argued that Trump's name on the building had actually been a big attraction for donors. And they said it was crucial for raising funds for the Kennedy Center's renovation. And they said that taking Trump's name off the building, if they did that, all the fundraising would come to a halt. But a higher court rejected that appeal.
3: NPR's Frank Langfitt. Frank, thanks so much.
1: Happy to do it, Adrian.
3: Tomorrow on this program, we visit another American monument, this one also caught in the middle of a fight between the Trump administration and the city where it's located. This building also reveals a remarkable history of slavery. It's a history the National Park Service is battling in court to remove from its very walls. The story of the President's House in Philadelphia, Pennsylvania. That's tomorrow on All Things Considered.

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5: 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Special guests including Beck, Jackson Browne, Jenny Lewis, Mark Mothersbaugh, Bill Murray, and more perform with orchestra and an all-star band. 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
6: I'm Janine Herbst with these headlines. The Kennedy Center says President Trump's name has been removed from the facade of the building. This after federal judges denied late-stage appeals. The removal, which was done behind a tarp, took place this morning. Crowds gathered, chanting, "Take it down." In Russia, a Ukrainian drone attack killed one person and injured three others in Russia's Krasnodar region, part of Kyiv's ongoing strikes on military and energy targets deep inside Russia. Drone debris sparked a fire at a sea terminal. Meanwhile, a Russian attack left nine people injured in Ukraine. And in Rome, thousands gathered for rival protests over the issue of migration and new European Union rules on the issue. I'm Janine Herbst, NPR News.

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1: This is All Things Considered from NPR News. I'm Adrian Florido. The Everglades are a vast wetland spanning millions of acres. The region is tremendously important to the ecology of southern Florida. It's also a place recently at the center of a national controversy. Last